0: was filling my life.
1: But Andor, is it that thing? And I was wondering if it's something you're maybe trying to correct with the novels of, obviously, if you've been a prosecutor and then if you've worked for the FBI, those are two fields which are repeatedly mythologized in literature and cinema. Is there that frustration? Because I sure as heck get it with fictional depictions of journalism. You watch it and just go, that's not right. None of this is how anything works.
0: Right. You're much more attractive than the mythical journalists. I found that with television, that I couldn't watch it because they were so often picturing the FBI director jumping out of a helicopter to rescue somebody when the FBI director is behind a desk. So that wasn't the reason I stayed away from the reading of it. I think that kept me away from the visual depictions.
1: But stop me if this is a reach. Is there nevertheless a commonality, certainly between the prosecutor's job and the crime writer's job? You are both trying to tell a convincing story that's going to persuade people, right?
0: Yes, and I think also, without making it sound like it's crass, I would say an entertaining and holding attention. I mean, the job of a trial lawyer is to take a set of facts, synthesize it, organize it, and then communicate it in a way that holds the fact finder's attention.
1: Do you feel a bit more liberated, though, writing a novel? You can obviously just make things up. Is it easier to, if you're having difficulty getting from one scene to another, just to think, well, I can just insert something there, which I'm pretty sure is something prosecutors aren't supposed to do?
0: That's right. If you're stuck, you could make the guy left-handed to solve a problem. I actually found that to be what made fiction harder than nonfiction, though, because yes, you can make things up, but you also have to make things up and then keep it on track, keep it consistent. With nonfiction, all I had to do was remember what had happened and recount it accurately. Fiction, I have to keep tone and character online and consistent and entertaining.
1: This is something else I was wondering about, though, because you will be unsurprised to learn that I do plan to ask you a few questions about your association with one of the world's more legendary fibbers. But I keep coming back to that line that often credited to Mark Twain, although, like most things credited to Mark Twain, he may never have actually said it, that one of the best reasons to tell the truth is that it's just easier to remember.
0: You know, there's something to that. And again, I don't know whether Churchill also appears to have said a lot of things he didn't say, and Twain the same, but there's truth in that, that when I wrote about my experiences with Donald Trump, I had written memos at the time. So what I needed to go back and do was read the memo and summarize it or quote it accurately. And that's what makes nonfiction easier.
1: We will come back to Trump, but I do want to ask you a bit more about your two novels now, Westport Following Central Park West. They have the same protagonist, Nora Carlton. Though she is a woman, she is an attorney and a prosecutor who becomes a counsel for a hedge fund. She's also notably tall, you're careful to note. Do you have a series in mind where she goes on to become director of the FBI who gets fired by a vindictive president at some point?
0: It's possible. I've been unable to contemplate bringing readers into the ickiness that is Washington, D.C. in my recollection, but it's possible that Nora Carlton, the protagonist, will move to Justice Department headquarters and maybe to the FBI. Or maybe I'll spare her that pain and let her stay in New York with her family.
1: And how much of the setting, though, the hedge fund, Saugatuck, at which the action unfolds in the new book, is extrapolated from your own experience of doing a similar job for Bridgewater, I think?
0: Yeah, in both books, I'm trying to take readers inside worlds that I've known. In a fictional sense, I was careful to point out to my Bridgewater Associates colleagues, this is not a secret history of your company. You're not in this book. But I was.
1: I bet they all read it looking for themselves.
0: I think they did. And there are little pieces of them, of each of them. The way I've learned that fiction writers do it is you take a piece of a friend, then a piece of another friend, then a piece of an enemy, and you put it all together. But yeah, these are worlds that I knew. And so in a fictional setting, I'm trying to show those worlds to the readers. So of course, it's heavily influenced by the fact, the first one, that I was a mob prosecutor in New York, that I was then a general counsel at a large hedge fund. And the next book is going to be back in New York, where Nora Carlton is confronting a scourge, a real life scourge in my country, domestic extremism, white supremacy. And so it's easier for me to write the worlds that I know. And I try to make them current with the help of my family, especially my oldest daughter, who is currently a senior federal prosecutor in Manhattan.
1: And I'm guessing she's also notably tall?
0: She is notably tall. And I've been careful to point out to them, though, I have five children. There are pieces of all of them in Nora Carlton, so that if anybody's unhappy, I can blame a sibling for that attribute of the fictional character. Yeah, she's tall. And she was, I was going to make it a male protagonist, sort of a mini-me when I started writing Central Park West. And Maureen, my oldest, was prosecuting, at the moment I was writing it, Ghislaine Maxwell, Jeffrey Epstein's partner in abusing young girls. And because she was in the same courtroom that I had prosecuted John Gambino in when she was a little girl, it hit me like a lightning bolt. I have to make the protagonist a woman and cite the major goings-on in Central Park West, the first book, in courtroom 318.
1: But when you're writing the fiction, though, is there any self-consciousness attached to the fact that it's your name on the cover? People know who you are, and I think that's a big part of the reason why people are curious to read it. You know people are going to be going through these things looking for clues of one sort or another. What's he really trying to tell us?
0: Yeah, I think that's right. And honestly, I've had some fun with that because I have buried Easter eggs in both books for people who know situations closely will spot it, but not enough so that anybody's feelings will be hurt and the broader readership won't be able to figure it out.
1: One thing that does come through the novels, and it was certainly expressed in your memoirs, including the one regrettably released on, that is a heck of a date to release a book. I mean, I think most authors will think they've had some lousy luck on that front, but that is a humdinger. Have you ever lost faith, though, in the law and in the processes around it? Because this does seem to be a common thread. I mean, I know there was a certain amount of commentary in this arguably more skeptical country when you sort of became extremely prominent around 2016 that, you know, he can't really be this straight, can he? He can't really believe all this stuff. And British press sort of regarded you as a sort of like a, some kind of fictionalized ideal of Eliot Ness who had somehow come to life.
0: Well, I and no one else will ever live up to that, but I believe in the rule of law. I believe the law, certainly in my country, is imperfect because it's administered by people who are flawed and biased and emotional and angry and all kinds of things that we are as humans. But it is, in both our countries, a terrible system that just happens to be better than any other that's been devised. And
1: I think is another Churchill quote, okay, which he may or may not have said.
0: But it's a system that takes advantage of human nature to try and arrive at truth through the collision of viewpoints. And that's actually the genius at the heart of the American government, that collision of viewpoints. And so it's flawed, and I try and capture that it's not about finding truth, because justice is often different from truth. Given the burdens that we impose in trying to prove something before you can take somebody's liberty, guilty people are going to go free, people that you know did something wrong. And that's as it should be. But it took me a while as a young prosecutor to accept that that was not just part of the system, but a good part of the design.
1: Have you ever figured out in yourself where that sort of faith in the system came from, that almost zealous-sounding faith? I mean, I know a few armchair psychologists have tried out this ghastly-sounding incident when you were just 16, a child, really, and you were held at gunpoint in a home invasion. Is it too obvious a thing to suggest that you just thought from that moment on, I must rid the streets of crime?
0: Yeah, no, at least to the extent I can trust myself as a narrator of my own life, I still wanted to be a doctor after that. My family was one where what was sometimes literally beaten into us was the idea that you have to do the right thing at all times, no matter what other people say or do, and that you have to contribute in some way. And my parents thought, rightly, they were very fortunate, although they were a middle class. My father's goal was to be upper middle class. But they said to us, you're lucky. You come from a line of immigrants. You have to serve in some way, and you must always do the right thing. I just remember that being a big part of my upbringing. And I remember my grandfather being one of my heroes, who was a police officer, who famously in our part of New York ordered during Prohibition that the lines carrying illicit beer through the sewers of Yonkers to the Bronx in New York be cut. And when he gave that order, my dad used to tell the story over and over again, they needed armed officers to protect the house from the bootleggers who were so angry that he disrupted them. And my grandfather liked beer, but he said, it's the law, and so we will cut these hoses.
1: I mean, there's an early lesson, I guess, there in the risks that can be attendant to attempting to enforce the law or stand up for it. But You mentioned earlier your time as a prosecutor putting away the Gambinos. When you're up against a formidable enemy like that, do any thoughts of that sort actually enter your head about the personal risks you are yourself running?
0: No. I know that will sound strange to listeners, but one of the few good things about Cosa Nostra in America is that during the induction ceremony, they make all new members promise not to harm law enforcement. And that isn't about some moral commitment. It's about practicality. They know.
1: But you're happy to take their word for that.
0: Yes, and I've seen it in action. There's only one time in my experience, and I remember when it was, in 1988, a mob guy killed, maybe without even knowing his identity, but killed a federal agent. His name was Gus Faraci, and the agent was named Everett Hatcher. And the reason I remember it so clearly is that everyone in New York who was in law enforcement dropped everything to find the killer of Special Agent Hatcher. But so did the mob. They started looking for Gus Faraci, and they found him before we did, and they shot him in the face with a machine gun and left him in the street as a signal to us, we took care of this. This will not happen again. And then everybody went back to their normal crimes or to the normal investigation of crimes. It's not a myth to say that organized crime in America stays away from that because of the power of the state. Sicilian Cosa Nostra doesn't because of the power imbalance flows in their direction. The people I worried about most were the criminals who were too stupid to know that it wasn't in their interest to harm me, both because of the state's power and because there's 1,000 people behind me. I am replaceable in the extreme. Those people concerned me, and I've had threats from those kind of people over the years.
1: How often was that an aid to you as a prosecutor? And you may have suggested where this line of questioning is going to take us, that the people you are pursuing are just basically not that bright.
0: Very helpful. I mean, I have had to investigate and prosecute some bright people, but Cosa Nostra is a bunch of morons standing around in tracksuits or during the age I came up, people dressing in fancy suits, which made them easier targets in a way, insisting on meetings of all the capos on Wednesday evenings so that we could take pictures of them. So these are not your brightest bulbs, and that's a gift.
1: And this is the bit you will have guessed I was going towards, because you have drawn the comparison before. And the reason I'm asking about it is because we may as a world be confronted with it again from November, depending on the decision your fellow citizens make. But do you think that analogy does stand up, perhaps not so much for the last Trump administration, but for the potential next Trump administration? Are you concerned that it will be basically that?
0: Yes, although as the president, if Donald Trump, God forbid, became president again, he will still be dumb and amoral and have a tiny attention span. But he will be surrounded by people who are at the bottom of the barrel with him, but smarter. Mm. And so we were aided, without knowing it, that he didn't have our all-stars last time around him, but he had enough people of talent with some shred of morality that they would try and deceive him or cajole him or rope-a-dope him so he forgot what he wanted them to do. Those people will not be in the next Trump administration. He'll have only the very bottom of the barrel, some of whom are quite capable.
1: Because you have had the experience, and I think it is an instructive one, and I do kind of wish it was possible to transmit it to more Americans as to what's that like. You have been in the room with Donald Trump when he was attempting to do president stuff. Is there a way you can describe what that's like?
0: It's like trying to communicate with a child. And that's hard for people to believe because the office itself carries with it this sense that it must be a person of gravitas. But to tell Donald Trump something important, you have to interrupt him because he wants to talk about what he wants to talk about, and it's about himself. Mm. And so intelligence briefers or FBI directors to communicate with him need to find a way to break through that torrent of self-referential babble and hold his attention with colorful diagrams, or I remember going to brief him on a horrifying threat, and I brought things to show him so I could hold them up and let him touch them. And Barack Obama would not have stood for that. But you just have to understand your audience. Elementary school teachers learn to communicate in a way that holds the attention of people who want to pick their nose and go to the bathroom.
1: Have you ever felt, I guess, obliged to try and sort of seek out every microphone and camera you can to explain to your fellow Americans that seriously this is what it's like? Or do you just think at this point people don't care?
0: It is the reason I spoke out and wrote after I was fired, because I thought it was never, it still isn't one of my career goals to be famous. My fame, thank goodness, is fading to a place where people just think I'm a tall guy they went to school with. But back then, I stepped into that spotlight again, which wasn't great for my family in particular, because I thought, well, I have a vantage point. I have seen it, and I can communicate about what Americans are actually dealing with here, because it's so hard for people to imagine that Donald Trump is as bad a person as he is. And so maybe I could give them some sense of that. And so one of the reasons he hates me is I'm the one that got away and continued to speak out and to give voice to some of the things you talked about.
1: I mean, he does hate you. He's made that fairly clear. That does, and I hope it's some consolation, put you on a pretty long list. But he is a clearly an extremely petty and vindictive individual. Do you not have any concerns that if he is once again endowed with the astonishing power of the office he holds, and apparently now endowed by his handpicked Supreme Court to do as he pleases with it, that, you know, your name might get to the top of that list eventually?
0: Oh, it will surely be at the top of that list. But but it was at the top of that list when he was in office. I was investigated repeatedly. I had the Internal Revenue Service, our tax collector, perform on me the most intrusive audit that there is. As someone said, it's like an autopsy without benefit of death. And at the end of that, they owed me $347. Turns out I had overpaid my taxes. But so I've been through it with these people, and they will come again for me. And this isn't me being, you know, demonstrating false bravado. I'm not worried about it because I have the resources and the ability to defend myself. I worry much more about the career people who he will target who don't have the ability to defend themselves in the way that I do.
1: Did you ever get any idea, though, seeing him up close? And everything you've said about that tacks absolutely with everything I've heard from other people who've been in that position. I've asked several people who've been in the room with him while he was president, and they have all said variations on, seriously, it's exactly what you imagine it's like. But when you see him up close, do you get any sense at all of, because this is what still mystifies me, what so many of your fellow citizens see in him?
0: In a sense, I do. I wish they could be as close as I was. We had that one-on-one dinner, that one-on-one to my surprise, where I sat 36 inches from him for almost 2 hours and watched him eat and then tried to interrupt him to explain to him why I couldn't be his personal aide as FBI director. I think they resonate and respond to the messages he sends. I mean, there's a tremendous amount of fear and uncertainty and insecurity in my country, and I think in yours as well. And people have lost the tether to sources of meaning. Our churches are empty. Our community groups are vacant. They feel lost, especially white people, working class white people. And so they hear in him messages that resonate and touch that fear. And so I get why some people are attracted to him. And with a fraudster, once you're defrauded, you can't get out.
1: It's the sunk costs thing as well, isn't it? No one likes to admit they've been had.
0: Oh, you can't. And I had cases when I was a prosecutor where victims of the fraudster would come to speak on his behalf at his sentencing after he had admitted he was a fraudster, because the hardest thing in the world to admit is that you were wrong, and more than wrong, you were a fool. It's why it's so important for the Republicans in America to memory hole and distort January the 6th. Mm-hmm. Because to look at those images with your eyes open is to hear a voice whispering to you, you fool, look what you did. And it's a very, very rare person who can stare at that in an honest way.
1: All that said, does that moment or that period, those decisions about Hillary Clinton's emails, does it still preoccupy you at all? I was thinking about this on the way in, that all of us obviously make thousands of decisions every day, which open up one particular fork in one particular road and so on and so on and so on. And, you know, you never know what effect you missing one particular tube and getting the next one could have had. Not many of us get to think like, was there actually a point at which I held the entire history of the planet in my hands?
0: Yeah, thank God I didn't think of it that way at the time. But I knew at that moment we were at a fork and I had two options. And I'll spare you the whole explanation, but I knew they were both really bad. And as I looked at them, I thought, and my team thought, that one of them is clearly less bad than the others. So we have to choose the less bad course, the one that's most consistent with our values. But I also knew that at that moment, no one would ever see it as I saw it then, because they'd all be looking back down the path that I had chosen to the fork, and no one would ever fully understand. And so I remember thinking, I'm totally screwed, but I'm also comfortable with not only the decision we're making, the way we're making this decision. But to be honest, I secretly hope that some PhD candidate secretly proves, given the way 2020, the election drew close at the end and undecideds broken the same way they did in 16 when I was home in my pajamas in 2020, that there'll be a demonstration that it was irrelevant, that nothing the FBI did had an impact. Honestly, it doesn't change how I think about the decision. It just makes it more painful. I'd like that to be proven so that I can, in a way, not have to worry about the pain of it. But even if I went back in time, I can't choose the other path. And one of my very best people in that moment, at that conference table when we were wrestling with what to do, asked me, should you consider that what you're about to do may help elect Donald Trump president of the United States?
1: A fair question.
0: And it sucked the air out of the room, and I began by thanking her. I said, Tricia, thank you for that. The answer has to be no, because if I start making decisions based on who I think should be president, and I'm not trying to help elect Donald Trump president, but if I start making decisions on that basis, the FBI is done. It is not an independent force in American life. It's another part of the political scrum.
1: Is it any clearer to you now than it was at the time exactly why Donald Trump fired you? I mean, he, as I understand it, he didn't do the sort of basically courteous thing of informing you to your face. You saw it on social media or on TV or something, right?
0: Yeah, I saw it live in Los Angeles on televisions behind an employee group that I was speaking to that had no volume. And so I just saw the, whatever it is, the crawl at the bottom. Mm-hmm. And learned that I had, first it said I had resigned, which I knew wasn't true, and then it said I'd been fired. And my wife called me then and said, have you been fired? And I said, I don't know. I'm going to go find out, though. I'll let you know. And so, yeah, that's how I found out. I don't know for sure. I know what he told people, including he told the Russians in the Oval Office that he had fired me and relieved great pressure on him from the investigation we were conducting. I think it's largely had nothing to do with the Hillary Clinton email investigation. It was some combination of the particulars of the Russia investigation that irritated him greatly. Among other things, he had told me to let an investigation go of his national security advisor, and I had not done that. He'd also said to me he wanted me to announce publicly that he wasn't under investigation, and I had refused to do that. And then I had told the United States Senate during a hearing, with his Justice Department's approval, that we were conducting an investigation of people around the president to see if they had worked with the Russians in the influence of the 2016 election. I think all of that told him that he couldn't trust this person, and that the lack of trust began over ice cream in that one-on-one dinner when I wouldn't promise to be loyal to him. So I think he just decided this guy is dangerous for me because he's not like me, and so I have to get rid of him.
1: I am glad you mentioned the Russians, though, because it's not difficult to, I guess, delineate any number of reasons why Donald Trump is ill-suited to the role to which he once again aspires. But did you ever, in your own head, come up with a definitive, clear idea of what was actually going on there? I've asked, again, so many people about what they've come to understood about Donald Trump's relationship with Russia, whether he is just, you know, a genuine enthusiast for Vladimir Putin and his works, or whether there is something even weirder going on?
0: I don't know is the honest answer, and I didn't find out in my time at the FBI, and I don't know that the work was ever done thereafter to figure it out. That is, when I was fired and a special counsel was appointed, Robert Mueller, his mission was a criminal one. No one ever followed up on the counterintelligence question. The criminal question was, is there evidence sufficient to charge someone with conspiring with the Russians? No one ever answered the question, what is the nature of the Russian influence, if any, on our president? And so the closest you can get to that is reading the 1,000-page Senate intelligence report put out by the Republicans in the Senate, which is an extraordinary document. But I still don't know the answer. There is an unnatural affinity between our former president and Vladimir Putin, and I don't know the origin of it, whether it's something as simple as what you said, a misguided affection for strongmen, or whether there's some compromise that is, or financial interest that is a deeper cause.
1: We are annoyingly approaching the end of our time, so I do want to ask you what your future plans are. You've been very, very clear that you have absolutely no interest in seeking elected office of any sort. Presumably more novels. I hope there will one day be that novel in which a corrupt, bullying president is challenged by a cunningly disguised FBI director, perhaps called Kames Jomi or something. But aside from the books, what is your day-to-day like now? Because you did say that your fame is fading, but for obvious reasons, and for listeners who have not seen pictures of you standing next to relatively normal-sized human beings, it must be hard for you to fade into the background, unless there's a lot of former basketball players where you live. And you must know that certain decisions you made still arouse passions in a lot of Americans. I mean, certainly when I have told American friends of mine that we were doing this interview this week, quite a few of them had things to say which were not complimentary. Does that still impact on you? Do people still want to give you a hard time about it?
0: Yes, and given my weird experiences, it's confusing. I had someone curse at me on the streets of New York not long ago.
1: I mean, that happens to everybody, right, in fairness.
0: But it was directed at me in particular, and I had to stop and say, so is that a Clintonian fuck you, or is that a Trumpian fuck you? And it's some measure of the bubbles in which we live, that the wings of our politics, neither wing knows the other wing hates me. But and maybe there's some comfort in that, but sure, it impacts me. But it's fading over time. And as I said, at the time I made the decisions about the Clinton case, I knew people would never fully understand. And I'm at peace with that. I don't want to be famous. Writing books and wanting people to read them requires me to talk to smart people like you. But it's what I love most about writing is it's a solitary, with the help of my wife. So that really that partnership and being alone, sitting on my porch with a laptop, I love that. And I love being a grandfather, which is a really cool thing. And so I'm a bit of an introvert, honestly. And so that this suits me, the life of a writer. So more books to come. And I'm going to take the readers, as I process the trauma, I'm going to take the readers to Washington. The problem is, even if I used our current state of affairs, an editor would say it's ridiculous. No convicted felon would run for president. Are you kidding me? He's been adjudicated a sexual assaulter? Not possible. Strike that out. So I'll try and write stories that are real and that take people inside the worlds that I've known.
1: James Comey, thank you.
0: Thanks for having me.
1: James Comey, thank you very much for joining me on The Big Interview on Monocle Radio. James Comey's latest novel, Westport, is available now. That's it for this edition of The Big Interview. It was produced by Gunnar Gronlid and edited by Lily Austin. From me, Andrew Muller, thank you very much for listening. Until next time, goodbye.
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0: Cutu, cutu, cutu, cutu. Ravayama, Seprest, Ravayama are from Caracas. In the next hour, we have the latest edition of The Entrepreneurs and great pop music. Stay tuned.

0: features of the first unisex sports watch by Chanel. A sensory icon designed to transcend horizons that has shaped the world of watchmaking for more than a quarter of a century. Chanel Watches, official timekeeper of Monocle Radio.
1: It's 11 a.m. in Sydney, 4 a.m. in Cairo, 2 a.m. in London, and 20:00 in Lima. That's the time on Monocle Radio, brought to you by Chanel Watches. Hello, I'm Fernando Augusto Pacheco here at Studio One Midori House. This hour we have the latest episode of The Entrepreneurs. Great music by Angel, we have Marco Mengoni, Superbus, and much more. Stay tuned. But first, we head to Tokyo with the latest headlines with Julia Kim.
2: I'm Julia Kim in Tokyo. Here are your top stories. President Donald Trump has said that a ceasefire with Iran is on life support after Tehran's response to a U.S. peace proposal made clear that the two sides are still divided on a number of issues. Iran has demanded an end to the war on all fronts, including Lebanon, compensation for war damage, and an end to the U.S. naval blockade of Iranian ports. Well, this comes ahead of Donald Trump's upcoming summit with Chinese President Xi Jinping in Beijing. Trump will arrive in China on Wednesday. The meeting between the world's two most powerful leaders will include discussions on the ongoing war in Iran, as well as tariffs, AI, and Taiwan. The Bangkok Post reports that the Thai government has ordered urgent action to address mounting problems with electric vehicles, including defects, service center closures, and steep post-purchase price cuts. Over 1,000 complaints were lodged by EV users between 2024 to 2026, with defective and malfunctioning equipment making up almost half the complaints. And finally, the somber outlook from the Iran war has spread to the snack aisle here in Japan. Kyodo News Agency reports that leading potato chip maker Kelby Incorporated will start selling some of its crisps in monochrome packaging. That's due to a shortage of oil-derived naphtha stemming from the conflict. Naphtha is commonly used as a solvent in printing inks. The first black and white packs of potato chips will appear on shelves at the end of this month. That's your news roundup from Tokyo for this hour. There's more still to come. This is Monocle Radio.
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3: 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Today's show is about the business of scent. First, we'll meet the co-founder of a luxury hair care line whose much-celebrated signature fragrance has created something of a cult following.
4: I want it to smell like I crawled into a Birkin bag and died. I want it to smell like red lipstick, tobacco, fashion, and sex.
3: And later, we'll meet the founder of the world's first alcohol-free, 100% pure and natural, designed-to-be-layered perfume.
5: It goes against the grain, against the convention of the perfume industry in every aspect, from the composition to the packaging to the way it's built.
3: This is The Entrepreneurs with me, Tom Edwards. You're listening to The Entrepreneurs. Daniel Kaner is the co-founder and president of Oribe Hair Care, a luxury professional brand that he launched in 2008 alongside the late legendary hairstylist Oribe Canales. With a background at Aveda and Bumble, Daniel's known for building creativity-led, values-driven brands that scale globally while staying rooted in craft, culture, and community. Monocle's luxury markets editor, the always well-coiffed Brenda Tui, caught up with him in London to discuss the importance of detail in product development, how the brand crafted its signature scent, and the decision to sell the company to a Japanese corporation. Daniel began by telling Brenda about his philosophy of gratitude in life and in business.
4: I do feel like we're extremely

0: lucky. And through the journey, I oftentimes will, in the form of gratitude, sit down. People will hear me say often, we are really lucky. I am really lucky. And I do say that every morning as I'm sitting and looking at something beautiful with my 21-year-old dog, Mrs. Jezebel, Miss Jezebel. The little poodle my daughter wanted, we didn't want. My wife surprised us with Jezebel. And it's been one of the supreme loves of my life. I love that little dog. And I never had a dog before.
1: No, there's nothing like the love of an animal.
0: Fantastic.
1: Yeah, glorious. Daniel, before we talk about building a global beauty brand, tell us about the first moment you realized that hair could be a serious business opportunity rather than simply a service.
0: Hmm. No one wants a bad hair day, and you have beautiful hair, by
1: Listen,
0: the way.
1: A bad hair day, we were just discussing that. That's hair is integral. If your hair isn't right, nothing is right.
0: Well, I think that's the thing, is everyone, or most people do, they have hair, and everyone wants a great hair day, and most people don't know how to do it. I was lucky to have started in the business with Aveda, and I worked very closely with the founder of Aveda, Horst Reckelbacher, and then I was invited to be a partner at Bumble and Bumble. So I spent a lot of time in salons with consumers, and you see how serious they are about hair. And then the really good stylists train extensively. They're constantly training. We at Orbe have an academy in Copenhagen and all throughout the world, and we've got educators in almost every language. We're in 42 countries now, so we're constantly kind of teaching kind of master classes in hair. So how did we know? You know, every product range was represented at the best level, except hair. So you could find beautiful color cosmetics, you could find skincare, you could find fine fragrance, but professional hair care lived in the professional world, and there was a great deal of channel conflict. So you couldn't take professional hair care out of the salon, it was no longer professional. So a lot of hair care was sold in salon and sold in mass, and we wanted to create a pillar or a standard in great. Well, you can't just say, I want to be great. It can't be a matter of price. It can't just be a matter of design. So we said, if we were to look at all the details, I say that all the details matter, from the spray patterns to the formulations to the fragrance to the packaging, if we could get close to all of that, maybe we would have a chance of getting there on that journey. And that's what we did. We said all the details have to matter. And that was our approach.
1: Orbe sits at an interesting crossroads between fashion, beauty, and luxury. Was that positioning deliberate from the start?
0: Absolutely. I mean, to see Orbe, he was such a cool guy. He was so involved in fashion. And so in the beginning, we'd hear ourselves saying, we're a fashion brand, not a beauty brand, not a hair care brand. Because it was so much about fashion, hair, makeup, the culture of, and getting the look. And so it was quite intentional, and it still is today, the way that we look at it.
1: How did you come up with the fabulous fragrance at Orbe?
0: Well, I'm glad you bring that up. It's quite a story. Under the idea or the guise that everything matters, Orbe had wanted a perfume. And he worked a lot with Jennifer Lopez in his early days, I guess, or in his later days, her early days. And she read the gutter credits of the fashion magazines, and she said, if I ever get my shot, I want that guy to do my hair. And then Sony Records called him and said, hey, we've got a new artist. Would you come down and do a cover try? And they were together for a very long time. And he said, when Miss Lopez would leave a meeting, her fragrance was through the room. You could smell it in the room. He said, he hit a loud snapper. He snapped his finger and said, that's what we're after. So we went to my friend at Givaudan, and we were kind of snuck in this, you know, beautiful room where someone like Mr. Tom Ford probably would go, or Mr. Leonard Lauder, or Mr. Marc Jacobs. We pitched our idea, and our perfumer said, what does Orbe smell like? And we didn't know, because we had never done a brand before. So she was very gracious. She gave us each a notebook, and we sat down, and Orbe was writing the story out. So she came back in, and, you know, Orbe stood up and said, Orbe, what does it smell like? What's the story? And in his kind of gravelly voice, he said, I want it to smell like I crawled into a Birkin bag and died. I want it to smell like red lipstick, tobacco, fashion, and sex.
1: That's wonderful.
0: So we knew where to go with that one.
1: I mean, it's alluring. It's sexy. It's powerful. The brand began in salons, but now has a global presence. How did you decide when it was the right moment to expand beyond the professional hair care world?
0: We did right from the beginning, but we stayed curated with some of the best salon owners in the world. And that was really the point of expansion. We found some that was great. They had a belief. They had education within their salons. They really believed in a beautiful future with beautiful hair and precision. Those were the people that we loved to partner with. So we're broadly distributed in the right places, but we're very selective with some of the salon partners and the retail partners that we do business with.
1: Do you think that through social media or other channels that the consumer now is better at doing their own hair? And did that enable you to take your products, not just sell them in salons, to sell them in specialty stores?
0: I think so. I think way back in the day, I remember coming to the UK and I remember going to Space NK for the first time when it was just starting out in Soho, and Nikki had, like, I think 30% products and 70% clothing, and it had all the kind of indie brands and things. And I think they used to call their consumer, like, product junkies, like those that really were into it. And there's a lot of people that are into beauty, both men and women and young people, that are really good at it, right? And they're really good at doing their hair, doing their makeup, sense of personal style. And they're a little bit more interested in. I do think we're in a time now where, you know, we're going to be working a lot later maybe than our parents did, because we're young, and look at you, young.
1: I'm never giving up.
0: Exactly, right. And vibrant. So I think, and it's a time of such great personal style that people are kind of doing their thing. So I think beauty is really important today, and I think longevity, and people are into plastic surgery, people are into, you know, all sorts of things. So I think the low-hanging fruit is definitely getting your hair right, getting your makeup right, getting your grooming right. And the man, he has really come into the market with a vengeance.
1: Hairdressers often have an incredibly close relationship with clients. What does that teach us about trust and brand loyalty?
0: What I've learned in business is that when you're building a team, you've got to build trust with the team. And through trust comes comfort. And once you have that, you can do anything you need to do. And you think about the consumer having such trust with their hairdresser is unbelievable. When you talk about when digital started to become really important, people said that they have engagement. I used to look at them saying, by someone putting a like on your screen, that's not engagement. Engagement is a hairdresser with their client. Like, do anything to me. Tell me everything about your family. That's deep engagement.
1: Where do you see the most interesting innovation in beauty right now? Formulation, sustainability, or perhaps the way brands connect with culture?
0: You know, for us, I think we've been paying attention to, you know, an audience that's somewhat narrow, a lot of us in beauty. I think today the exciting thing, our journey, is to broaden the audience, all hair textures, all people kind of within our beauty journey. I do think that the market's very interested in longevity, very interested in kind of the medicalization of everything. So as we're working longer, as we're aging more beautifully, anything that can help us do that is, I think, something that's going to be very popular.
1: If you were launching a beauty brand from scratch today, knowing everything you know now, would you do it differently?
0: No. You know, I thought about this question a lot, and I think, you know, you're always going to have problems with partnerships. You're always going to have aberrations in the market. You're always going to have supplier and supply chain challenges. What I would do is very similar. I'd look for great people, you know, to get, you know, on our bus, as Jim Collins would say in Good to Great, the best people on. I would develop a culture that is shared. I would find something that is needful in the marketplace. I would try to do it the very best that you can do it. I would be married to the idea of value creation, where everyone walks away feeling like a winner and everyone walks away feeling really good about it, bringing value.
1: It does sound like a winning combination, truthfully, that everybody's involved and everybody's getting something out of it and putting something in
0: it. It feels good,
1: well.
0: And it feels like you want to be part of that organization, that brand.
1: You said earlier, Daniel, that, you know, one mustn't become complacent. You have a rule about when things are going really well and the momentum is really rolling along. What is it that you say that one must do?
0: Yeah, well, I got it from a book by James Kerr, and the book was called Legacy, and he talks about the importance that when you're at the top of your game, change your game. So this idea of momentum, and so often when we're having success, you know, we think, okay, we're going to hit our numbers, or the market's embraced it, and we sit back with our cigar or whatever we're into these days. It provides a certain cover to innovate. The success of the momentum gives you the opportunity to go back in and do more, try something different. And you just continue with that cycle. And so often in American business, I can't speak as well about a business here, is that, you know, we squeeze all the juice out. We're not thinking about planting new lemon trees or blending our lemon tree with our avocado tree and coming up with something new. And that's really the interesting cycle of business and life. You know, I'm always thinking about my garden when it's in full bloom. What more do I want to do? You know, I can always see that.
1: Yeah, to keep the flowers blooming.
0: Yeah.
1: For a few
0: keep
1: more
0: it interesting.
1: Yeah.
0: Don't want to be the biggest, just want to be interesting.
1: And I suppose you need to be challenged. We all do. Mm. Or life becomes a little dull.
0: Yeah.
1: I feel the same way. I'm glad to be on board. What have you learned about scaling a luxury beauty brand internationally while still maintaining its sense of exclusivity?
0: Again, not all press is good press. Not all press is good press. And not all sales are worthy sales. And by virtue of trying to make sure that we've got the right curator, you know, the right store, the right salon, the right belief system, it created this kind of natural flow of curation for us. So it wasn't just the opportunity to come sell our product in the stores. Who will love it? Who will nurture it? And it's also very important to have the right type of organization and team that have similar beliefs to make sure that they can keep the culture of sales, the culture of relationship, moving in the right direction.
1: You eventually sold the company to a Japanese corporation. What made that partnership right for the next chapter for Orbea?
0: That's an excellent question, because sometimes sales are not the best thing, because we were not done. So, you know, a lot of salon owners funded our business. There were these people that kind of handed over a check because they believed in me, they believed in the team, they believed in the brand. We promised an exit strategy at some point. So we knew we had to sell it at some point, but we weren't done yet. So we had to find, I guess you'd use the term strategic. And I knew this car. I had some friends there, and they agreed. And they kept me on. I mean, I've been there for 8.3 years now,
1: okay,
0: since the sale.
1: Okay, so you're definitely doing it right. And what do you think is the buzzword? What is it that people want right now? From not just from Orbea, but from hair products, really. I mean, have you got something new in the pipeline?
0: Well, it's confidence, right? It's feeling like that I look good, I can hold my hair up. I mean, the world kind of beats us down a little bit. We're in, you know, it's been complex times for a while. So if we can have a little bit of self-confidence, I think that's the most we can hope for. So I think we're feeling good about it.
2: That was Daniel Kaner, the president and co-founder of Orbea Hair Care. You can find out more by heading to orbea.com. 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Arpit Kaushik is the founder of Dilly House, a London-based small-batch artisanal perfume brand with a remarkable origin story. After a life-changing cycling accident in 2022 left him with a brain injury, Arpit was advised to avoid alcohol entirely, even on the skin. Discovering that no high-quality alcohol-free perfume existed, Arpit set out to create one. The result is Prem Rouge, a water-based, 100% natural fragrance duo designed to be worn alone or layered. Arpit stopped by Midori House to discuss the challenges of starting a new product category, personal resilience, and the creative process. He began by telling me what he thinks makes a great fragrance.
3: Perfume, as such, it's a very personal choice. So what works for well for one doesn't work for the other, because each one of us, like our thumbprint, we have an olfactory blueprint as well. So the only way I would say to test whether a perfume is good or not is whether it fulfills its objective as defined in the brief. So in our case, it was bring about the feeling of calm and ease, the concept of gentle moments, and of course, love. That's the central theme of the perfume.
2: Now, you say it's personal. And I guess the very origin story, actually, of Dilly House is profoundly personal for you. And it's interesting, we talk about eureka moments here that lie behind

0: creation of great businesses. And actually, the story of Dilly House begins from a really challenging circumstance. Let me ask you a bit about that, because for founders, business is always personal, but this is uniquely so. Tell me a bit about what happened actually sort of before Dilly House began.
1: Yeah. So I'd spent 20 years plus in tech, and I was running a tech startup. We just started and had a couple of big names as clients. Then in Feb 2022, I was cycling back after meeting someone over coffee. Someone opened their car door without looking, hit me as I was cycling past. I went flying, landed on my head. I was wearing all this gear, like a high-vis jacket and a helmet. But since I landed on my head, I had multiple seizures and air ambulance, coma. And statistically, I shouldn't have survived that. 89% people in that state die. 7% survive in a vegetative state. And only 4% go on to make a recovery. And of which, actually, only 2% without severe neurological deficit. So I don't know how, but I managed to beat the odds. But brain injury, it's a lasting thing. You just learn how to manage it. It doesn't go away. So the neurologist said, no more alcohol. Giving up drinking, easy peasy, but giving up perfumes, which are 70 to 90% alcohol, that was difficult. I went around looking for alcohol-free perfumes, couldn't really find anything that I liked. And plus, because water and oil don't mix, you don't have alcohol-free perfumes in a spray format. So couldn't find anything myself, thought, let's do something
0: about it. Isn't that amazing? So many of the innovators we talk to on this program and just in Monocle's world generally, it's that moment of saying, specifically what I wanted wasn't there. So I thought, right. So you've had that moment of, well, terrible luck, misfortune, serendipity, good fortune, a confluence of events. The decision is made, right, I'm going to do it. What does then that next phase look like? Because I think if people explore Dilly House, the brand, now, hopefully they can actually engage with the products, as I've been fortunate enough to do, but to check it out, they'll see it's beautifully realised, very coherent vision. How do you go from that in the abstract to delivering that in a relatively short period of time?
1: When I started, you wouldn't have ever placed your bets on me. I was not from the industry. I didn't have any network. I'd never built a commercial grade perfume before. I was going about this on my own, and I was bootstrapping this without any external investment. So all odds stacked against me. But I don't know, one door opened and then the other door kept on opening. So first was deciding the technology that, okay, we want an alcohol-free perfume in a spray format. So then discovered this French technology called water plant emulsion, which allows water and oil to be dispersed together. And that's what makes alcohol-free perfumes in spray format possible. So chose the technology. And then he introduced me to a few master perfumers whom I had conversations with. The one we finally found, 10, 15 minutes later of our conversation, I knew she's the one. She just totally got a brief.
0: Let me ask you more about that. Why? Was it because you struck up a great rapport? Was there some key words or key notion that you'd maybe struggled to communicate to someone else that she seemed to understand? How could you be that confident in just a few short minutes?
1: Yeah, so most others, they had a very technical or very functional view of making a perfume. She was the first one who asked me about what you want people to feel, what journey you want them to be on. And I was like, okay, we are on the same wavelength. And she calls herself a creative explorer. She and her colleague who actually teaches perfumery. So yeah, it was a perfect team. One of our master perfumers, she doesn't speak English and I don't speak French. But regardless of that, we communicated really well. So
0: the language of fragrance was shared by both of you. And tell me a bit about the model, because this was the origin of Prem Rouge, which debuted in October, of course. So it's all natural, alcohol free. But it's not just about that. I guess the model is a little different. You have these limited sets. There's a scarcity, which obviously is a draw. But tell me about how do you decide where in the market you pitch that? How do you balance scarcity with commercial imperatives and this kind of thing? How did you formulate your sort of structural business approach as well.
1: Yeah. So the first thing is that what we ended up building is what I tell people, it's the anti-perfume, because it goes against the grain, against the convention of the perfume industry in every aspect, from the composition to the packaging to the way it's built. Yeah, we chose the technology. We chose the master perfumer who started work on the formulae. We then started designing the packaging. Again, someone I met at Do Wales. And then I started exploring, you know, suppliers for each of these products. And then I realized that the whole supply chain is set up against micro brands. They all operate in scale. They have minimum order quantities. So I went from supplier to supplier trying to get the minimum order quantity that they can provide. Plus, the other thing was, you know, all the labeling. So we chose to do it ourselves. And I reasoned out I can't personally label more than 729 sets, because each set is two bottles.
0: And a couple of quick questions. So I know you're super interested in the layering of fragrances. And again, this is an industry which is skewed to work for bigger players, but it's also quite prescriptive. This fragrance, choose the one. You're interested more in what happens at the intersections. What about a bit of this and a bit of that? Tell us how unusual that attitude actually is in this space.
1: Yeah. Actually, this is the world's first alcohol-free, 100% pure and natural, designed to be layered perfume. When I wrote the brief, I wanted it to be 100% natural. And the other thing was, those who love perfumes, they know expecting one perfume to do the job all day long, it's a tough ask. So they normally layer their perfumes. I used to do that as well when I could have used alcoholic perfumes. So the brief was, okay, it has to be layerable. And I knew that the rose and tuberose combination works very well. So yeah, that's why we chose the layering concept. And you may find, you know, natural perfumes, you may find alcohol-free perfumes, you may even find individual bottles, like Jo Malone, for example. You can mix and match different perfumes and they all layer well together. But yeah, none have all these three together. And most people, they experiment that, okay, does this work with that? Or we know that these notes, they are in work in harmony with each other.
0: I love it. And I like this meeting of instinct and feeling with, yeah, a clear fascination with the sort of almost academic rigor of these processes. And I think if people enjoy the products, they'll really get a sense of how that's all come together. Just tell me, maybe finally, what are the challenges now? An amazing origin story, so thoughtful. As I said, I think they're really great products. What are the challenges that you're facing currently? It's kind of smallish batch, so I guess that has some challenges. But tell me, you know, with your founder's hat on, what kind of preoccupies you day to day in terms of what's happening next?
1: A senior marketing person told me that you don't have a product problem. It's a very unique product that no one else makes. You don't have a brand problem, because even though you're new, but you have a fairly okay brand story. You don't have an operations problem, because that's your strength and you've managed to launch this within a year. That your biggest problem is what he called distribution, getting people to know that you exist and then trying out and eventually becoming customers. So I think that's the biggest thing on my mind. How do we get people to be aware about us? And then the other thing is that perfume, people would like to experience it before committing. Now, the way we've designed our model is that every perfume comes with a sample. You sample that first. If you like it, then seal the box and keep it. If you don't, send it back. So that's the model, but people do really want to smell the fragrance. And when we participated in fairs, we saw firsthand how it made them feel. So with a product that demands that physical experience, trying to selling it online, that's the other challenge.
0: Final thought, what are you most excited about? I guess we keep describing this as a journey. It really does feel like that. The next steps are always exciting, but what are you kind of looking forward to the most? Are you already setting yourself more challenges personally and as a business leader to push this thing forward? How do you look towards the future?
1: Yeah. So firstly, this is a very personal project. I know that after the accident, everything in my life was collapsing, from relationships to career to finances to relationships, health, of course. But there's one thing which gave me meaning, purpose, and hope, which was building Dilly House. It takes a year to build a perfume. Someone told me that, and I was like, hey, no, I can do it in half the time, one fourth the cost. And a year later, I'm like, okay, he was right. So we've already, even before the batch 001 was launched, I'd written the brief for the next one, batch 002. And we just invited some of our early customers to a co-creation session where we sampled the first trials of batch 002. So that's what's next. And then other products for other senses.
2: That was Arpit Kaushik, the co-founder of Dilly House. And since Arpit stopped by Midori House, Dilly House has been awarded B Corp certification. You can find out more about the business and the amazing journey it's been on by heading to dilly.house. And that's all for this episode of The Entrepreneurs. We'll be back at the same time next week. The program's produced by Laura Kramer with audio editing by Jack Dewars. 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I'm Tom Edwards. 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

0: Such a beautiful track, Still Away by Robbie Dupree. We'll be right back.
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0: Antoine Bourras show Sailing Away. And that's it for me, but don't worry, there's Comfort Corner in the next hour. Stay tuned.
1: You're listening to Monocle Radio in association with Chanel Watches. The silhouette of the J12 watch sets itself apart with its clean, precise lines. Yet, once worn, it is its softness that stands out. Polished with diamond powder, the highly resistant ceramic that adorns it entirely feels as smooth as silk against the skin. A sensory appeal painstakingly perfected for over a quarter of a century that reveals the watchmaking excellence of Chanel. An invincible softness

and Julia Kim coming to you live from Tokyo this hour. It's a fine and sunny day today, tops of 26 degrees Celsius expected here, but it definitely feels hotter than that when you're out in the sun. So do bring a hat or sunscreen with you if you are out today. Coming up for you this hour, we've got the latest episode of Confect Corner, as well as fresh new tracks from around the world. But first, your headlines. President Donald Trump has said that a ceasefire with Iran is on life support after Tehran's response to a U.S. peace proposal made clear that the two sides are still divided on a number of issues. Iran has demanded an end to the war on all fronts, including Lebanon, compensation for war damage, and an end to the U.S. naval blockade of Iranian ports. Well, this comes ahead of Donald Trump's upcoming summit with Chinese President Xi Jinping in Beijing. Trump will arrive in China on Wednesday. The meeting between the world's two most powerful leaders will include discussions on the ongoing war in Iran, as well as tariffs, AI and Taiwan. The Bangkok Post reports that the Thai government has ordered urgent action to address mounting problems with electric vehicles, including defects, service center closures, and steep post-purchase price cuts. Over 1,000 complaints were lodged by EV users between 2024 to 2026, with defective and malfunctioning equipment making up almost half the complaints. And finally, the somber outlook from the Iran war has spread to the snack aisle here in Japan. Kyodo News Agency reports that leading potato chip maker Kalbi Incorporated will start selling some of its crisps in monochrome packaging. That's due to a shortage of oil-derived naphtha stemming from the conflict. Naphtha is commonly used as a solvent in printing inks. The first black and white packs of potato chips will appear on shelves at the end of this month. That's your news roundup from Tokyo for this hour. There's more still to come. This is Monocle Radio. Up next, it's Confect Corner.

0: I was really struck by just the extraordinary openness and creativity in that tasting session that I attended, you know, the kind of language that was being used. I really felt I sort of recognized a lot of that from my own world.
1: It was not always about me. It's not a diary. One could say maybe I would like to be like Irma. I would like to share some parts of Irma's life. But in general, it's an imaginative, illustrated character. That's what Irma is.
2: It was really important to us that we find everything ourselves. It's like all the candlesticks you see, which are lined the restaurant and every table, I bought online, secondhand. But then, you know, there are certain elements of the restaurant that needed to be new. Like we bought beautiful glassware and crockery. But yeah, it was very important that it had character.
3: Welcome to Confect Corner. I'm your host, Sophie Grove, coming to you from London. And after a fantastic reporting trip from the frozen lake of Samaritz, Confect's team has been busy putting the finishing touches on the spring issue of the magazine, which is out now, I'm happy to announce, on newsstands. And as usual, I'm joined in the studio by Gillian DeBias to help us go through it all.
4: Well, congratulations on your spring issue, because I just went to the cafe to get a coffee and there it was, you know, magazine after magazine after magazine with this glorious spring cover. So I can't wait to crack open the spine.
3: It's such an exciting moment because there are so many debuts in the fashion world. You know, we saw, for instance, Mathieu Blazy debut his incredible collections for Chanel, you know, back in October inside this incredible Grand Palais that looked kind of galactic. But then to see the pieces, you know, in the wild and see them on location in Barcelona and in London, it was just really exciting because there's such a new energy. And I think that the issue, hopefully, is capturing some of that. And it's a design special. So that will be fun. So many more moments to kind of talk about it and trail it. But it's just lovely to have you here. And what have you been up to?
4: Oh, well, you know, this is my favourite season, I have to say, especially in London, where it's

0: just so exuberant with all the early flowers. And so when I heard that there was an exhibition called In Bloom at the Ashmolean Museum in Oxford, I decided I had to hop on a train. And I went yesterday for the first day of this heavenly exhibition that really is like a botanical history, but it puts the spotlight on everything from these extraordinary plant hunters in the 1500s and 1600s to the patrons of science and the academic institutions that took it much more seriously, to the competitive traders, like the spice trade, like gathering and collecting exotic seeds were really, you know, coveted and became almost like a black market in exotic plants. And so you see these books from which are 400 years old with pressed flowers that were the first time people ever saw them. And you take that for granted when we go to these gorgeous sort of stately home gardens, that these are these beautiful British plants. But they were hunted and gathered centuries ago. One of my favorite rooms was really more about art and looking at the language and the symbolism of flowers in art. Everything from the, you know, dead tulips in Holland to you know, the very sensual irises in the Victoriana paintings. And so I spent an amazing afternoon there, and I went away thinking, you know, this spring and summer, when I go to those stately home gardens or Chiswick Park gardens, I think I'm going to pay much more attention to those little signs to really find out about the history, where they came from. And we're, you know, so lucky now that we have this sort of wonderful cross-pollination.
1: Amazing. It's interesting too, because our issue for spring for Confect is a horticulture special.
0: Ah.
1: So there's a lot of green-fingered kind of amazing innovation in there. Also a great essay by a writer, Zara Mirza, who's from New York. She's written about floriography and the kind of Victorian codes around flowers, but how they're kind of relevant today.
0: Totally.
1: And actually, you know, just some of the, I mean, there's so much symbolism in Shakespeare, and you know all these different kind of remembrances and different things that flowers used to hold so much potent kind of meaning. And now we've lost some of that, and we kind of love them and find them gorgeous and distracting and inspiring, but not, we don't read them like, you know, like a text. So it's really interesting to kind of delve into some of that, which you've been doing, well, we've been doing. There must be something in the air.
0: Exactly. But what about you on your travels? What have you been discovering?
1: Well, I've been in Paris for Fashion Week and various other things, and I nipped into this incredible building on Place Etats-Unis, which is in the 16th. And it's now the Maison Baccarat, which is this incredible, you know, palace, which is now the kind of HQ, and they have an Alain Ducasse restaurant there, and it's really beautiful. They also have some of the archives from the Baccarat factories and designers, and it's really, it was so amazing because the spring light was pouring into this building. And then there was, you know, some of their archives and these vitrines, kind of, you know, in the sort of these installations that look a bit like sort of brutalist or even medieval church windows, which is something that France really specializes in. But then, you know, with modernists, and, you know, Ettore Sottsass was doing collaborations with them quite recently. So I was just so inspired by it. And then I found out that it was the home of Marie-Laure Noël. It's from the Villa Noël. Where we've shot so, you know, a few fashion shoots, and it was so interesting because it was very ornate, kind of like mega Rococo building, you know, neoclassical, everything in your face, gilded. And so I couldn't really imagine her there, because she was such a patron of modernism, and her place in the air, which she commissioned by Robert Mallet Stevens, is just this incredible sort of minimalist stucco, kind of not quite, you know, it's not brutal in the kind of Corbusier tradition. It was like Art Deco moving towards that. Such an amazing building. But then you just compare it to this place. And it was so interesting to think about the transition from the 19th century. This palace was built in 1895. So it's such the threshold, in a weird way. 20 years later, it was kind of completely a bygone era in many ways.
0: Well, because of my Czech heritage, I've always been partial to sort of bohemian and Czech glass. But more and more, because of my frequent visits to Paris, I've really got a tremendous appreciation for French glass and realizing how glass really is sort of almost osmosis, if one can use that analogy, and does reflect very much the times. And the French glass is so distinctive, especially recently when I've been visiting Paris and there have been a lot of celebratory exhibitions for Art Nouveau and Art Deco and the role that glass played in the artisans using that. And so it's interesting to see a history of glass and French glass and where it came from and where it is going.
1: And Baccarat is a city you can actually go to.
0: I had no idea.
1: All based around the factory. So it's on my bucket list now to go. But also just go and have a look, because you can sit in there and have a cup of tea in, or actually a glass of water, because when you order it, it comes in this Baccarat kind of tumbler. And then because of Mary Law, like, having been such a patron, Eileen Gray did all the doors in the restaurants, and they're still there, these tall kind of metallic, you know, really totemic doors. So that some of it's, you know, got her hallmarks on it as well. And then you can sort of imagine, you know, that sense of the bohemian parties that happened there and the soirees and debuts and operas and mad ballets that she used to put on. So I love kind of like delving into the past and thinking about the past lives of buildings as well as what they function today. So it's fun. The German-born British composer Max Richter has built a global following through works that sit somewhere between the classical canon and contemporary minimalism. He's perhaps best known for his reimagining of Vivaldi's Four Seasons and cinematic pieces such as On the Nature of Daylight.
0: Now Max has turned his attention to a rather different kind of composition. In collaboration with Krug, he's translated the character of three 2008 cuvées into music. The result is Krug, From Soloist to Orchestra, Act 2, a series of compositions that interpret taste, time, and terroir in sound.
1: Earlier, I sat down with Max Richter to find out about this partnership and what a glass of champagne sounds like.

0: For me, you know, obviously I work with recorded music and film and commissions of all sorts, but live music is a special thing. You know, live music is human beings in a room together, sort of going on a journey together and sharing a story. And I think there's something so special about that. It only happens that way once. So it's, yeah, it's always really exciting to play live. I love it.
1: And that collective sense, certainly in the Roundhouse, was amazing. But I want to ask you really to go back to the beginning of this project and tell us how this collaboration with Krug came about.
0: Yeah. So, you know, they called me up and I was happy to hear from them because all my kids are Krug babies. I was like, oh, Krug, great. Okay. And then the first thing was to go and visit Worms and spend time in the vineyards, in the cellars, in the maison, tastings. We, you know, talked endlessly, wandered around, looking and experiencing the place, the landscape, and the culture and the people, you know, really getting deep under the hood of the thing. And that really was the whole starting point for me, you know, just actually experiencing, you know, that world, the Krug world.
1: And we'll have to come back to Krug babies. Maybe that's for another conversation. But tell me about working with Julie and, you know, this idea that you're summoning the landscape and conveying something that's very particular to the house, but is really terroir. It's a sense of place.
0: Yeah.
1: But it's also a mood.
0: Yeah. Yes. I mean, I think that for me was the most interesting thing because, I mean, creative works are in a way difficult to talk about, aren't they?
1: Yeah,
0: because
1: exactly.
0: At some level, of course, it's very sort of front brain, you know, it's very sort of technical what we do, you know, we were putting notes together in a particular way to do certain things. But at another level, you really don't know how you're doing it, you know, and that's the magic of creativity, isn't it? We're all sort of on this journey from a thing that doesn't exist to a thing that does exist. And how does that even happen? That's one of the great kind of pleasures of the creative process. Working with Julie, I mean, I felt really a kind of a kinship and a sense that there was a lot of overlap in terms of how she goes about things. You know, the Champagne process is an expression of a community of people, a society, a culture, a place, the landscape, what nature gives you, working with that. Then you have a history, you have all kinds of practices which are developed over time. It's a very rich and complex process. And at the same time, we can control a lot of things, but also ultimately you don't know what the earth is going to give you. I was really struck by just the extraordinary openness and creativity, you know, especially like in that tasting session that I attended, you know, the kind of language that was being used. I really felt I sort of recognized a lot of that from my own world.
1: What did you learn about wine? Were you a sort of aficionado before you started this project? And have you really developed your sense of, you know, taste and terroir just doing this project?
0: Yes, I was in no sense an expert when we started. I'm still not. But I did, you know, over the time spent at Krug and since then, particularly actually in the sort of morning tastings. You know, you're tasting 15 wines, as it were, blindfold. You don't know what they are. So the challenge then is to develop a kind of descriptive vocabulary to convey what you're feeling about them. And I think this sense of conveying a feeling is a big part of what this is all about, certainly in Champagne and definitely in music. You know, music is a way to have somebody else experience another mind. You know, this piece means something, a particular thing to me. Now, what does it mean to you? You know, that's sort of a big part of the aesthetic experience. And I really felt that with the Champagne too.

0: the first piece, which was at Clarity, this sense of a soloist, one amazing violinist who was so striking, but also the piece was very compelling and was really sort of reflecting just one vine and one single sort of grape cuvée. I think it was so remarkable, and I wondered if you could give us an insight into that piece, because it was it was so striking.
1: Yes, that piece accompanies the expression, which is one varietal, one cuvée. And it's a kind of a first-person piece, you know. It's somebody just speaking into your ear personally. It's got in a kind of an intimacy, big violin solo, and just accompanied, in a way, unobtrusively by the piano. I felt like I wanted to make a piece which had a kind of a direct emotionality, which had a kind of a warmth, and also speaks in a way it sort of points beyond itself, you know, because there are larger musics to come in the second and third piece. You know, you have a lot broader instrumentation, and finally in the third piece, you know, full orchestra. But this solo piece, in a way, suggests those bigger things.
0: One of the other things about last night was this reflection on time and 2008 being this magical moment for wine. And everyone in the audience sort of thinking, where was I in 2008? And I think that sense of a moment suspended in time is definitely something that happens with wine. Did you feel that you were kind of evoking that at all in the music?
1: Yeah, I mean, I think time is one of the major ingredients in a musical composition. You know, a piece of music is simultaneously a kind of teleport machine, but also a time machine. And we work a lot with the sense of time in music. How quickly time passes, does it stop, does it, you know, these kinds of things. And I think it's to do with a kind of intentional focus on the moment. I felt like last night, the way that the event unfolded actually really supported that. You know, we played the piece of music, then there was a serving, then there's a little moment, then we play the next piece of music. It sort of had a really nice rhythm overall.

0: The composer Max Richter there, the compositions of Krug from Soloist to Orchestra Act 2 are available on all streaming platforms.
1: Oh my goodness, Sophie. I mean, how on earth do you translate taste, time and terroir in sound? What did that sound like?
0: I know. Well, I mean, this was amazing because the night before I spoke to Max, I went to the Roundhouse and, I mean, it was incredible because they'd really, Krug had taken over the whole of the Roundhouse, which used to be a tram turning shed. So it's this huge venue in North London. And it was very elegant. It was all this kind of white sort of linen with lights projected on, amazing chairs, like these minimalist modernist chairs. Everyone was there, you know, Christian Thomas and half of Paris in this beautiful venue. And then we listened to the compositions with an orchestra and Max Richter playing live on a grand piano. And we drank the Curvets at the same time. It was so magical. And you could really feel the power of this, especially the solo wine, which was really felt like it was evoking one vine. This incredible moment of, you know, actually kind of spring. It felt like a plant unfurling its sort of wonderful sort of leaves and, you know, photosynthesis happening. You kind of really had that sense. And then we were just kind of drinking quite a lot, actually, which was an interesting experience.
1: I'm envious.
0: And the wines are amazing. So then they also had their incredible oenologists there. And so that was really interesting to hear them both speaking together. And I think it does move things on in terms of sort of what art can reflect. Mm. Taste is a very powerful sense. And sometimes I can't really count that many artists that have been directly inspired by taste that often, that they would, you know, be very conscious of. So it was interesting.
1: I mean, I think it's great when brands, you know, luxury brands, really do very deeply and authentically and seriously embrace, you know, the cultural arena to play with collaborations and create something, you know, quite distinct and quite thought-provoking and enriching.
0: And remarkable. But the piece, I think, was transportative. Mm-hmm. You know, it really felt like something that felt very notable, very distinct and very remarkable. As you can hear in that piece, it really is remarkable music. And I think Max Richter has this incredible transportative sense. You really feel it sort of meditative and really compelling. And I think it was so memorable for me. So I felt very honoured to be there for the debut, but also to speak to him. And now to East London, where a new kid on the block of the city's ever-growing food scene is finding its feet. Opened just 3 months ago, Tiella Trattoria and Bar is the first opening for Kiwi Italian head chef and co-founder Dara Klein.
1: Inspired by Italian home cooking and born out of a desire to connect with her Pugliese heritage, it's an unpretentious eatery brimming with personality and old-school charm.
0: Confex Paige Reynolds sat down with Dara to hear about the family history that drives her and the secret ingredients of her beloved brodo.
2: Perched on a quiet street corner at the top of East London's Columbia Road, Tiella Trattoria and Bar is a cosy wood-panelled restaurant that honours the Italian home cooking its owner, Italian Kiwi chef Dara Klein, couldn't live without. On the day I pay a visit, the cacophony of chaos that might be expected from a buzzy new opening gives way to a quiet focus. This may be Dara's first restaurant, but as I find out, she's no rookie.
3: So I grew up in Italy till I was six. My mother's from Puglia, down in the south of Puglia in Salento. And we grew up just outside of Bologna in Emilia-Romagna. And when I was six, we moved to New Zealand. And my parents, a year after we got to New Zealand, opened what's called a rosticceria, which is like a deli that serves hot food as well, which they had for a year. Shortly after, they opened the Trattoria, which is called Maria Pia's, named after my mum. And that's the restaurant that I grew up in. I started working when I was eight. first in the shop, doing, you know, deliveries with my dad and picking up supplies and manning the front desk. And then when I was 14, I started working on the floor at the restaurant. I think like a lot of restaurant kids, as soon as I could, I got as far away from restaurants as I possibly could.
2: Yet despite her valiant attempts at resisting fate, a 9-to-5 office job in her 20s became a temporary glitch, and it wasn't long until Dara was packing her bags. In 2019, she moved to London in the hopes of fulfilling her passion.
3: Hospitality, it sounds a bit silly, but it just defined our family's life. It's just what we did. Restaurant environments have always felt like home, maybe even more so than, say, like chilling at home. This is quite, I don't know, it's kind of sad if you think about it, but it's also just my life. One thing my dad said to me when I was really contemplating being a chef, and both my parents really tried to dissuade me, and they said, really don't do it. Like, you know, the hours are terrible, the pay is terrible, you won't have a life. You know what this looks like, Dara. Like, I did know what the job entailed, but at the same time, you know, my dad said, look, to really master a craft, what is it they say? It's like 10,000 hours that you have to put into it. So even though it's only been since like February 2019, it's really the only thing I've kind of been doing.
2: Having worked her way through some of London's hottest spots in a short 3 years, in 2023, Dara landed a residency at iconic North London pub, the Compton Arms. By the second year of the residency, also called Tiella, investors were knocking, but moving from residency to restaurant was not a decision Dara wanted to take lightly.
3: I really didn't have an eye to opening a permanent site immediately because I didn't really get a break. I went straight from one thing to another. And then a very old friend in February was like, hey, you're going to hate me because you don't want this right now, but I've found a site that's perfect for Tiella. And when I approached this building just from the other end of like coming from Hackney Road and I saw it and I was walking with a friend, I said, oh, that's my restaurant. I can just feel it. And I hadn't even stepped inside.
2: Step inside the restaurant today and the sense of home is immediately palpable. Nostalgic trinkets and family photo montages line the walls. There's even a giant portrait of Naked Cher, just in case the staff are in need of a glamorous pick-me-up. It's a fun, well-considered space full of personal touches.
3: I just knew that like this restaurant was going to be my home. And if a designer, if some wonderful and very, like, you know, qualified designer tried to put it together, it wouldn't be mine. Or ours, I should say. So it was really important to us that we find everything ourselves. It's like all the candlesticks you see, which are lined the restaurant and every table, I bought online off secondhand. The mirror came from a secondhand store. The beer tap came from Wales. But then, you know, there are certain elements of the restaurant that needed to be new. Like we bought beautiful glassware and crockery. But yeah, it was very important that it had character.
2: As expected, the authentic energy oozing from Tiella hardly ends with its interiors. The menu itself is a tantalising selection of what Dara describes as Casarecce-style Italian food, literally food of the home. The current menu features Dara's family recipe for polpette, mouth-watering meatballs in a thick tomato sauce. And the evening special tonight is a fresh John Dory cooked in an aromatic herb-filled paper parcel. But what is the dish Dara is most proud of?
3: I would say right now, probably the pasta that you saw the guys rolling. So that pasta is called trie. It's a pasta really typical to Salento in Puglia, which is where my family's from. And before my parents had a restaurant, my nonna, my mum's mum, and my aunties had a pastificio, which is like a fresh pasta shop in Puglia. And pasta pugliese really differs from egg pasta of the north. So it's just made with durum wheat semolina and water and a hell of a lot of elbow grease. It's a very, very dry dough, which is one of the reasons it has this amazing texture and incredible bounce. And even though I've never lived in Puglia, I see myself as really Pugliese. I feel Pugliese. So this pasta just reminds me, I think, of like who I am.
2: If it's not already clear, Dara is endearingly passionate about food from Emilia-Romagna. One of her most enduring love affairs is brodo. At Tiella, they've been serving passatelli and brodo, a dish where the hearty broth is paired with a type of breadcrumb noodle made with parmesan, lemon zest and nutmeg. Dara gives me the full rundown.
3: This is a pot of brodo.
0: Oh my God, it smells amazing.
3: Living on the edge. So that's been going since this morning and it will go all of today, all of tonight while we're in service. And then we will put it back on first thing tomorrow. Probably go for another 24 hours as well.
0: So what's in it again?
3: So this is a beef shin, chicken legs, chicken wings, bone marrow, simple stock veg, herb stalks. Sometimes if we have certain bits of salumi, we'll put that in there. But I try and keep it pork-free. You could put things like, this has got juniper berries in it as well. Giving you my secrets.
2: With an hour until service, it's time for me to reluctantly disappear. But before I go, there's time for one final question. With fierce competition in London's food and drink scene, is Dara thinking about how Tiella stands out from the crowd?
3: Tiella, from its very inception, was like a love letter to Maria Pia's. So I've got my mum's cookbook in the window, and if I showed you a picture, like, Maria Pia's is the restaurant that it feels the most like. So what was most important for me is to create a place that gave a nod to my childhood. There's a lot of great Italian restaurants in this city. I think London has an amazing culinary footprint, but I didn't see a Maria Pia's.
2: For Confect in London and still dreaming of brodo, I'm Paige Reynolds.

0: Our next guest has spent decades working at the intersection of design, publishing, and more recently fashion with her own eponymous label.
1: Jasmine Kersey brings her signature aesthetic into the brand, leaning on illustration, storytelling, and a distinctly European sense of style.
0: Jasmine was in London earlier this month with a pop-up showcase for her label, and she stopped by the studio to speak with Confex Luxury Markets editor Brenda Tui. Let's have a listen.
2: Irma's World is a digital magazine which originally started in 2011 when I started coming up with an illustrated character. Her name is Irma, that's why it's called Irma's World, and everything was drawn because Irma initially is an illustration, an illustrated character.
3: I see, not a real person.
2: Not really, that's how it started. That was before Instagram, before social media started. So everything on my blog at that time, it was not a magazine, it was a blog, was drawn, hand-drawn. I still do that, the illustration art, but now I do it more commercially for luxury brands. But Irma's World, the media platform, is evoking into a magazine format with different topics about travel, fashion, lifestyle, art.
3: Irma has traveled the world, and in your illustrations, elegant, observant, and always impeccably dressed, she is. How much of the time is Irma actually you?
2: Oh, I thought you might want to ask that question. I think at the beginning I was creating Irma to hide behind Irma. That was all when I started doing this. And I did a lot of travel features, and I had a column at Glamour magazine and at Tatler magazine. The column at that time was, that was end of the 90s, what was called a high maintenance woman. And I was writing it. It was about beauty spots and spots women, which are expensive, like to spend their time. And at the same time, I was creating different columns for Germany, for Glamour. And it was the same thing. It was about travel, about luxury life, about beauty things. That's how Irma became more and more alive and into a real person. But to answer your question, it was not always about me. It's not a diary. One could say maybe I would like to be like Irma. I would like to share some parts of Irma's life. But in general, it's an imaginative illustrated character. That's what Irma is.
3: Irma's World sits somewhere between fashion commentary, travel diary, and visual storytelling. Where do your ideas usually begin? With a place, a person, or an outfit?
2: I think the first two, I would say, definitely a place and how people are in around this place. For example, recently I've been to Laos and it absolutely inspired me for my own collection, but also for how Irma looks like when traveling to Laos. But it could be a movie, it could be street style, obviously lots of street style, and other paintings, art, a lot of art. All this is kind of influential to create Irma.
3: You're opening a pop-up in London.
2: Yes, I do.
3: Would you like to tell me about it and what you have in it?
2: Yes, well, it's on Walton Street. The lady who owns the shop, Curated Crowd, she also has connection. Her husband is German, so we met in Munich during Christmas. And she had the idea, because she's what she does to start with. Her shop is showing very artisanal brands from around the world. That's how she found me. And then she just imagined to do a pop-up here in London to show my collection, my spring-summer collection, and some of the artisanal knitwares here in the shop during these 3 days.
3: Jasmine, why does this particular collection stand out?
2: Well, it's all handmade in Germany in an atelier, by demand, by order. We don't have like a back room where we have much pieces, so everything is made within 5 days. Very quickly, because we have the fabrics in Germany. We order them in Bari, Italy or France. Then they're storaged in the atelier in Germany. And whenever we get an order, we make it. Because I wanted to create a very, very clean fashion label, which has no stock. That was the most my want, what I wanted.
3: That's really amazing, because we often see stock old stock being sold off
2: cheaply. Exactly. And I wanted to, I think that takes a value of making fashion, of making garments. So I wanted to bring back the focus on the value of a garment. That's why all our knits are handmade, hand woven or hand stitched. So it's everything made by hand. And I think when the readers or when our followers see, oh, we talk about it and it's handmade, they appreciate it. So we have less returns and we have more value for each piece we create.
3: And for the wearer, there must it must be instilled in them with wearing your clothing a kind of peace of mind.
2: Absolutely. I think it's not so long about hunting the perfect piece. My clients are more, they had all their Chanels and whatever. It's more about the quality they see in the fabric. I mean, when I say quality, of course, a lot of labels have high quality, but they can touch the weaving. They see it and they really appreciate that it's made for them. And the colors and everything. Also, they can change or mix different seasons, which make dressing so effortless, I think.
3: And in your atelier, can you tell me a little bit about a typical day in your atelier?
2: Oh, that's busy because I do a lot of editorial work for my magazine and also for Sotheby's in Germany, where I do the magazines. And then I go to the atelier, not every day, but every third day, I would say, talk to the tailors and the actrice, and we talk about what we want to do. We pick the fabrics. So it's a mix of these three columns in my life I really work with, which makes it very interesting because one topic kind of influences the other one. So it's all woven together. That mix of work is really great. I like that.
3: And do clients come to your atelier or is it all done online?
2: It's mostly done online because they're from all around the world. But we do have an open studio in my house. It's not the atelier. It's more like my showroom in Munich. You should come, Brenda.
3: I'd love to.
2: And it's all there. And it's not only that they see the garments there. They also see my illustration art. They see, obviously, the magazines we make. So it's a little bit Irma's world when you come to my showroom.
3: Your work celebrates the joy of dressing up in an era of casual everything. Do you think that elegance still matters?
2: Oh, yes, especially when it comes in contrast with what you just mentioned, to dress casual, but to find a little detail what you like to wear. For example, someone is craving new shoes, the other one likes jewelry, or it is about a hat, which are coming back, hats, great. So I think the mix makes a good look.
3: Finally, if Irma herself was here with us in the studio today, what advice would she give for living stylishly wherever you are?
2: Oh, that's a difficult one. I think to observe, to read, to broaden your horizon. I think the more you know, only then you can decide what you can add or delete, whether it's personal style or whether it's relationships or whether it's about how you live, your house, anything. So it's all about knowledge, I think.
3: I think that the house now, our own homes, have become such a platform, almost like a gallery. I think we take such joy and comfort in our own homes.
2: Oh, yes. Especially when you, I think it's great what I observe that you start hosting friends again and you take it casual. It's not what it was before the pandemic when people thought, oh, we have to hire a chef, we have to bring the best porcelain. So now it's more relaxed, which I really like. You just cook yourself in the kitchen, bring your friends. And I think it's all about spending time together and making it casual, but nice, very nice.
3: Living beautifully every day.
2: Absolutely. Makes life easier, right? In times like today.
0: And that's all for Confect Corner today. My thanks to Gillian Tobias for joining me in the studio. Confect Corner is produced and edited by Carlotta Ribello and Steph Chungu. I'm Sophie Grove. Goodbye and thanks for listening.
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0: That was a track from Kyogo and Tina Turner. What's Love Got to Do with It? We've got more coming up just after this.
1: Bienvenue to the Monocle Café in Paris. Tucked away on Rue Bachaumont in Paris' beautiful second arrondissement, it's the perfect spot for a noisette, an evening apéro, some retail therapy, or a brew of our Prince offerings. Our friendly staff are on hand to help and impart a bit of neighborhood wisdom too. You're always welcome at the Monocle Café, so why not join us in Paris today? À bientôt!
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0: And that was Marina Sena with Ta Cuente wrapping up this hour for you. We've got more coming up in just a few minutes' time, including a quick check on our top stories, as well as the latest episode of The Bulletin with UBS. 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
1: You are listening to Monocle Radio in association with Chanel Watches. The strength of the Caliber 12.1 manufacture movement lies in its uncompromising robustness. Yet it is the infinite smoothness with which it delivers the seconds that guarantees the J12's flawless chronometric precision. Visible behind is a perfectly circular oscillating weight and 191 meticulously assembled components reflecting the prowess of the Caliber 12.1. The embodiment of Chanel's watchmaking excellence with understated strength. Chanel Watches, official timekeeper of Monocle Radio.
0: It's midday here in Tokyo, 11 a.m. in Perth, 6 a.m. in Dubai, and 4 a.m. in London. That's the time on Monocle Radio, brought to you by Chanel Watches. I'm Julia Kim, coming to you live from Tokyo this hour. It's a fine and sunny day today.

0: President Donald Trump has said that a ceasefire with Iran is on life support after Tehran's response to a US peace proposal made clear that the two sides are still divided on a number of issues. Iran has demanded an end to the war on all fronts, including Lebanon, compensation for war damage, and an end to the US naval blockade of Iranian ports. Well, this comes ahead of Donald Trump's upcoming summit with Chinese President Xi Jinping in Beijing. Trump will arrive in China on Wednesday. The meeting between the world's two most powerful leaders will include discussions on the ongoing war in Iran, as well as tariffs, AI and Taiwan. The Bangkok Post reports that the Thai government has ordered urgent action to address mounting problems with electric vehicles, including defects, service center closures, and steep post-purchase price cuts. Over 1,000 complaints were lodged by EV users between 2024 to 2026, with defective and malfunctioning equipment making up almost half the complaints. And finally, the somber outlook from the Iran war has spread to the snack aisle here in Japan. Kyodo News Agency reports that leading potato chip maker Kelby Incorporated will start selling some of its crisps in monochrome packaging. That's due to a shortage of oil-derived naphtha stemming from the conflict. Naphtha is commonly used as a solvent in printing inks. The first black and white packs of potato chips will appear on shelves at the end of this month. That's your news roundup from Tokyo for this hour. There's more still to come. This is Monocle Radio. Up next, it's The Bulletin with UBS.
1: Hello and welcome to The Bulletin with UBS on Monocle Radio. Each week, the sharpest minds and freshest thinkers in finance take you beyond the numbers and hype, right to the heart of the big issues of the day. This week, we're once again looking back in order to look forward. The almost 250-year history of the United States stands as a testament to the power of its unique democratic and societal spirit of entrepreneurship. Leading up to the 4th of July this year, UBS is celebrating the Republic's semi-quintessential with a series of reports highlighting prime examples of uniquely American innovation and entrepreneurship that have not only transformed the domestic economic landscape, but also profoundly impacted the world. Now, we kicked off our occasional series exploring these reports way back in November when we heard about the development of the Transcontinental Railroad. Next, we switched our sights from the rails to the skies with a focus on aviation. Then we talked not about product innovation, but on process refinement as we zeroed in on the assembly line. Today, in our next chapter on 250 years of US innovation, our subject is the smartphone. The latest report in the series, Let Freedom Ring, was co-authored by Kevin Dineen, equity strategist for IT and communication services in the Americas for the UBS CIO in the US. I'm delighted to say Kevin is here today to discuss the latest report. And while he'll be focusing on some specific companies, remember, this is all through a historical lens. It's not investment advice. It's a pleasure to welcome Kevin back to the show. Kevin Dineen, great to have you with us. Now, before we get into the smartphone detail, just remind us first about the origin of these great 250 years of US innovation reports ahead of that forthcoming semi-quincentennial. What's the context? Why is it so interesting for you and your colleagues to interrogate these themes?
2: The US has always been focused on innovation on a lot of different fronts, and I think innovation has defined economic progress, societal progress. And I think that a lot of the major innovations over the last, 250 years, but certainly in the modern era, whether we start out with thinking about the manufacturing line to aviation, to semiconductors, to the internet, and now to smartphones, which we'll talk about today, I think a lot of that innovation has been led by the United States. So I think it's timely and I think it's appropriate.
1: Yeah, and it tees up an absolutely brilliant subhead for this one, which is Let Freedom Ring, which I love, by the way. Worth doing for that title alone. But why look at this product? You've alluded to it there. The smartphone is, one of the latest sort of iterations of that process of really restless US innovation. Why was the smartphone a necessary stopping point on this journey?
2: Well, I think because the smartphone created a lot of value in a lot of different ways. I mean, obviously, we have companies that have

0: tremendous amounts of market cap that are in the smartphone area. But I think the bigger picture is the smartphone became a platform for Apple and for Google, and that platform drove significant economics. And we see it clearly with Apple, right? We see it in their iPhone sales. I would argue the iPhone drives an attach of Mac sales to some extent, certainly on a wearables business. I think the App Store revenue, a lot of their services revenue, I think you can point as being tied directly to the iPhone as a smartphone platform rather than just a product. I think Google, through search and through Android, and those two things are fairly integrated, that's created a lot of market cap, a lot of enterprise value, and clearly, a gigantic business in their search. And I think the innovation here was these companies focus on a platform rather than a product. These companies weren't the first into the smartphone market, but I think they transformed it by thinking about smartphones less as a device and more as a platform.
1: Well, that's really interesting. And actually, I wanted to kind of talk about that because I think what the piece does really interestingly is it really tracks that history, doesn't it? The development of this product from, yeah, exactly, this somewhat sort of fragmented beginnings, a mix of hard and software and different interfaces to this platform specificity that you're talking about. And it's no exaggeration, is it, to say that in particular, well, the iPhone specifically, but these two big players, Apple and Google, we'll talk more about them later, but they drove the development of today's mass ecosystems, didn't they?
0: I think that's right. I mean, I sort of grew up covering the technology sector. I covered wireless equipment for a number of years in a different role at a different bank. And it's not as though the mobile phone industry was small in 2007 when the iPhone launched. It was large, it was well established. There was a pecking order. We knew who the players were. The players were scaled up, they were profitable. And it's not as though iPhone was the first smartphone. There was actually, if I remember right, probably a couple hundred million, 250 million smartphones being sold in 2007, but they were selling phones. They weren't selling a platform. They weren't selling an ecosystem. They weren't selling an experience. They weren't selling a solution for users. And I think that's where Apple and Google really changed the game.
1: Well, yeah, because I was going to ask you about that. And again, I like how in the report it sort of goes back to this moment. It talks about, Steve Jobs and the reveal and what the buzz that went around. But if I understand you correctly, Kevin, what we're saying is, to characterize that moment, 06, and obviously the sort of release of the iPhone 07, maybe it's not the singular inflection point, but it was an inflection point, right? Because it had this attendant drive and it created this wider app ecosystem. And we began to see the emergence of a genuine sort of software economy at that time. It's hard to overstate, right? What happened in that at that time?
0: Yeah, I think that's right. I mean, the iPhone launch, it was obviously a critical event. It had a lot of drama around it as we tried to bring to life in the piece. But it was really the start of a process because, as we highlight in the piece, there wasn't really an app store. Even the notion of the app store took some time to develop. But I think underneath all of that, I think there was a view that Apple was changing the game by selling a device that was more than just a device and that had planted the seeds for this whole platformization of services that are high margin and recurring, which is what markets tend to value more than transactional revenue.
1: Kevin, just on that, Apple seems to have really managed to introduce a durability, not just of its product with the iPhone, but also with its customer loyalty. And it's quite strikingly different maybe to some previous consumer technology platforms. Now, obviously, we should say we're not giving investment advice here at all. But it's interesting to look at how effective Apple has been in establishing that primacy, particularly in the US market.
0: Yeah, that's right. I mean, let me just emphasize one point you made. We're talking about individual companies. We're in no way giving investment recommendations here. We're talking about history, not future. So this is all just based on what's happened in the world rather than any sort of an investment recommendation. But I think what Apple did was they really created the ecosystem. They created in some ways, a seamless experience that I think solved problems or made things easier for customers. And they voted on that by staying within that ecosystem, right? So Apple has an amazingly sticky user base, as does Google. And I think what happened over time was the smartphone market essentially evolved into a duopoly of these two main platforms. And it didn't necessarily have to go this way, right? I mean, there were any number of companies that had a presence and maybe even a significant presence in the smartphone market before the iPhone launched. And there were companies that tried to muscle their way into the smartphone market after the iPhone launch with a wholesale lack of success. And that's why we live in a world where you're either on Android or you're on Apple.
1: Just to go back to this point about the amazing pace and sort of totality of consumer tech adoption, it may just be because that was the point that this whole sector was at. But again, the report makes this point. I don't know if it's fair to say it was completely unprecedented in historical terms, but there's just something remarkable about the appetite of consumers to adopt these new technologies, Kevin. And as you said, as someone who's been kind of chronicling this space for the last little while, it's a pretty extraordinary period to have witnessed.
0: Yeah, you know what I think is interesting is that, in a way, the smartphone market ended up looking a lot like the PC market, in that you had this duopoly in PCs of Windows versus Macs. There were any number of alternatives years ago, but the market shook down to those two platforms. And we've reached the same point in the smartphone market. And even the market shares aren't remarkably different. I mean, Apple has about 20% market share in smartphones, and they probably have, you know, something a little less than that, but maybe it's mid-teens in the PC market. And Android captures, you know, roughly 80% of the smartphone market, and Windows captures 80-85% of the PC market. So I think the duopoly, there's precedent for it. We saw it in PCs. You see it in enterprise technology with the mix between Linux and Windows. And I think it comes down to, you know, the application ecosystem can really only support two platforms. If I'm a developer, I've got limited time, limited resources. I can't develop for every single platform out there. I have to sort of make a bet on one or two platforms and concentrate my efforts there. And I think that almost begets sort of like a virtuous circle, right? The scale of the platform attracts developers. Developers write programs or applications that then attract more users, which puts us right back to the beginning, where if I'm a developer and I'm thinking about writing that next application, I'm looking at the addressable market, the opportunity that's really based on the size of the user base of each platform or ecosystem or operating system, however you want to describe it. So I think it's that sort of continuous virtuous cycle that really became almost self-fulfilling.
1: Well, and it's maybe an expedient that point to ask, you know, what might shift then that paradigm of Apple, Google? They're capturing so much of the value here. What might write the next phase, Kevin? I mean, what about the China story? Maybe that speaks to that in terms of some other structural influences on the market shakeup. I don't know, as we look into the future.
0: I would say, more so than focusing on China, what I would focus on or what I think about is, you know, every generation or so, maybe a little bit less, maybe a little bit more, we see a new computing platform emerge. We started out having mainframes. We went from mainframes to minis. We went from minis to client server. We went from client server to PC. We went from PC to mobile. There will be another computing platform over time that will be different. And that's driven by continued progress in semiconductors and systems integration. And what we don't know is, in a world of AI where we think it's clear, adoption is clearly ramping, will there be a new hardware form factor that's more suited to AI usage or use cases or applications than the smartphone? Could it be something like virtual reality, augmented reality glasses? We've seen some efforts made in the market for that. And what we don't know also is, will that be incremental to smartphone use, or will it displace smartphone use? And it could go either way. We could see smartphones not go away, you know, just like we've seen PCs not go away, but the market growth slows, the market ends up being, you know, maybe a steady state, and incremental value is captured by the new platform, just like smartphones captured a lot of incremental value that was created over the last 15 years rather than the PC industry capturing that value. So that's what we don't really know. But I think under any sort of circumstance, the smartphone is a device that will continue to be carried. It will continue to be an important part of the consumer electronics ecosystem and the enterprise ecosystem. And in a way, I mean, I think you could argue that given the scale of the user bases, given the economics that platforms enjoy, smartphones, broadly speaking, could be really well positioned to take advantage of AI adoption and monetize that. But time will tell.
1: I mean, do we have a better sense of how generative AI in particular begins to more actively shape this space? It's already well advanced. We know that these big players are already integrating certain functionalities and that kind of thing. But for those seismic shifts, we just have to wait and see. Presumably, when you have these chats with clients, is that a moment where they say, oh, yeah, come on, Kevin, you must be able to tell us what's going to happen?
0: I know, but I won't tell you. No, I'm kidding. Look, I think that we really haven't seen like a native, built from the ground up AI device hit the market yet. That's not to say that there's not something in some lab somewhere that people are working on. That could happen. I think what we're waiting to see is how smartphone companies start to integrate AI into their products. And we hear some companies talking about integrating it deeply from operating system to hardware to give you sort of a seamless experience. And we see other companies really not making a big effort around AI. I'm not sure why they wouldn't, but it seems like they look at AI as sort of something at the application layer that's maybe outside the domain of the smartphone industry. So I think different vendors, different providers are choosing different things, but we do know that Apple has factually talked about how they will integrate. They believe in integrating AI capabilities, you know, all the way down at the device level, through the operating system, and into the application layer.
1: Maybe let's just finish by sort of zooming out. There's some amazing stats and some great sort of infographics in the piece about smartphones continuing growing contribution to global GDP, amazing numbers, which would have been sort of unimaginable a generation or two back. But there are obviously headwinds the industry faces, short and long term, and opportunities. What should people be thinking about, Kevin, just in terms of the biggest challenges ahead and maybe the biggest opportunity areas? AI, I guess, is clearly one. But overall sector-wise, what are some of the big things to look out for?
0: I think in terms of headwinds, the smartphone market's fairly saturated. If you look at the penetration rate, basically everybody in the world who can afford a smartphone has one. And if you think about the smartphone market and divide it up into emerging markets and developed markets, you have saturation. We're essentially at 100% penetration rate, you know, or close enough where it doesn't matter. And replacement cycles are lengthening. We're all holding on to our phones longer. That's a headwind to growth. If we look at emerging markets, there's still some growth opportunities there, but those carry significantly lower average selling prices. So from an industry perspective, the smartphone industry hit sort of what I call peak smartphone a number of years ago. We're not quite back to those levels yet. We'll probably get there at some point, but it's just a slower growth market. Now, even in developed markets, because the phone delivers so much more value to consumers, like think about how much more integrated the phone is into our daily lives, average selling prices in developed markets have been going higher. And that's a trend that could continue. And then I think really the big opportunity is for the industry to make sure that smartphones are that device that everybody reaches for when they want to interact with artificial intelligence, and in some ways, particularly agentic AI. Because from a consumer perspective, I could imagine a world where, you know, if I want to use agentic AI to plan a trip to Italy, I have my device on me all the time rather than sit down in front of my laptop, flip open my laptop and start that process with agentic AI. I have an agentic AI app on my phone, which I have on my person all the time. It's almost like the natural gateway to AI consumption. And I think that's the big opportunity.
1: 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I'm Tom Edwards. 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
2: That was The Bulletin with UBS, hosted by Tom Edwards. We've got more just after this break. 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
1: Gabriel! Y Paco Amoroso!

0: And that was Preface with Palace Hotel. There's more coming up just after this.
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0: fastidio.
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0: And that was Di Tornella Piaggia with Che Fastidio, wrapping up this hour for us. We've got more coming up just after this, including the latest update on our headlines and the latest episode of the Foreign Desk Explainer with Andrew Muller. 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
2: You are listening to Monocle Radio in association with Chanel Watches. The silhouette of the J12 watch sets itself apart with its clean, precise lines. Yet, once worn, it is its softness that stands out. Polished with diamond powder, the highly resistant ceramic that adorns it entirely feels as smooth as silk against the skin. A sensory appeal, painstakingly perfected for over a quarter of a century, that reveals the watchmaking excellence of Chanel. An invincible softness that becomes one with whomever wears it. Chanel Watches, official timekeeper of Monocle Radio.
3: It's 1300 in Tokyo, 12 in Perth, 7 a.m. in Dubai, and 5 a.m. in London. That's the time on Monocle Radio, brought to you by Chanel Watches. I'm Steve Silva, coming to you from Tokyo. It's fairly warm here today. I've already seen a few people popping out the parasols. Coming up this hour is the Foreign Desk Explainer, but first, the headlines. The U.S. president says a ceasefire with Iran is on life support. Donald Trump's words follow Tehran's response to a U.S. peace proposal that made clear that the two sides are still divided on a number of issues. Iran has demanded an end to the war on

0: AI, and Taiwan. The Bangkok Post reports that the Thai government has ordered urgent action to address mounting problems with electric vehicles, including defects, service center closures, and steep post-purchase price cuts. Over 1,000 complaints were lodged by EV users in 2024 to 2026, with defective and malfunctioning equipment making up almost half the complaints. A somber outlook from the Iran war has spread to the snack aisle here in Japan. Kyoto News Agency reports that leading potato chip maker Calbee Inc. will start selling some of its crisps in monochrome packaging. That's due to a shortage of oil-derived naphtha stemming from the conflict. Naphtha is commonly used as a solvent in printing inks. The first black and white packs of potato chips will appear on shelves at the end of this month. That's your news roundup from Tokyo. There's still more to come on Monocle Radio. Up next, the Foreign Desk Explainer.
1: When George Orwell sat down at his typewriter in the late 1940s to compose 1984, his dystopian warning of the perils of a totalitarian surveillance state, there were good reasons why he did not select Canada as his model. Canada was then and is now one of the most supernaturally agreeable polities on Earth, free, functional, prosperous, and orderly, offering the fortunate citizen everything they might reasonably require for the construction of a pleasant and useful life. By way of confirmation that there really is no pleasing some people, Canada has nevertheless been recurrently beset by separatist movements of varying plausibility. These have erupted most notably in Quebec, Canada's largely francophone province, where militants staged a violent and absurd insurgency from the late 1960s to early 1970s, and which has twice held referendums on independence, losing convincingly in 1980, narrowly in 1995. There are or have been other lesser secessionist crusades of varying seriousness in Saskatchewan, where the separatist Buffalo Party finished third in the 2020 provincial election, albeit with a share of the vote insufficient to win any seats, Newfoundland and Labrador, where there is occasional grumbling to the effect that joining Canada in 1949 has worked out suboptimally, Vancouver Island, where a fringe party of that name aspires not to leave Canada as such, but the province of British Columbia, and British Columbia itself, where some aspire to union with the Pacific Northwest of the United States to become Cascadia.
2: Stay free, sweet Alberta.
1: Next to have a go at extracting itself from the tyranny of Ottawa, maybe Alberta. Earlier this week, a group called Stay Free Alberta, of whom more shortly, presented to pertinent authorities a petition signed by more than 300,000 people requesting a referendum on the question, do you agree that the province of Alberta should cease to be part of Canada to become an independent state? Under Alberta's Citizen Initiative Act of 2021, a petition signed by 10% of eligible voters, so maybe 178,000 people, can compel the provincial government to decide whether or not to hold a referendum. In theory, Alberta could vote to secede from Canada before the end of this year.
2: Carry us home.
1: Before we get to the whether and the why that might occur, it should be conceded that there are sillier ideas for countries which do have a seat at the United Nations. Alberta is called home by around 4.5 million Albertans, so is more populous than any of Croatia, Georgia, or Mongolia. Alberta claims a squeak over 660,000 square kilometres of territory, which would slot it in at number 40 on the list of biggest countries by area, ahead of Afghanistan, South Sudan, and France. Its GDP is broadly comparable to those of Portugal,

0: and Nigeria. Alberta has a flag and an anthem, both of which go long on mountains, prairies, and wheat fields. But why would Alberta want to leave Canada? Why citizens of less blessed countries, i.e. almost all of them, may be wondering, would anybody? Those who support the secession of Alberta are possessed to at least some extent by what is known in Canada as Western alienation, a perception that Canada's power is lopsidedly centred in the east, in Ottawa, Toronto and Montreal. In Alberta especially, this has tended to be expressed in irritation that Alberta's oil resources are benefiting Alberta less than they might, and or that those hybrid-driving, sandal-wearing, mung-bean-munching big city types look down upon Alberta's honest, rugged drillers and cowboys. A couple of months back, Alberta Premier Danielle Smith, who is officially against secession but obviously in favour of pandering to secessionist sentiment, gave a televised address outlining some of these grievances.
1: We will not permit Alberta's and Canada's most valuable resource deposit, worth almost $10 trillion, to remain in the ground to the detriment of millions of Canadians. That's not going to happen.
0: But listeners who suspect the phenomenon akin to such self-indulgent and or self-defeating causes as Brexit, Catalan independence, Trumpism, or indeed Quebecois nationalism are probably more right than wrong. There is no bottom to the appetite of citizens of wealthy and secure and perhaps somewhat bored countries for imagining themselves victims and rebels.
2: Everyone that's been feeling the pinch on all the increased costs and all the losses of the rights and freedoms, the endless amount of censorship bills that are coming out from the federal government, we have a path.
0: Stay Free Alberta itself is led by Mitch Silvestre, also CEO of something called the Alberta Prosperity Project. Earlier this year, an amount of brouhaha was occasioned by the revelation that people associated with the Alberta Prosperity Project had held meetings with representatives of the administration of US President Donald Trump, who may just have been winding up Canada's Prime Minister Mark Carney, but who may also be willing to settle for one Canadian province as the 51st United States of America.
3: It's true. A lot of people in Canada are liking becoming our beautiful, cherished 51st state.
0: Or there may be more than one American state along or near the border, Washington, Oregon, Minnesota, Maine, which would be willing to swap places. As of this recording, at least, Alberta's secessionists do not appear to have the numbers. One recent poll suggests that maybe 27% of Albertans actually want out, and another found that of those who would vote to go, a quarter would do so only conditionally, and a fifth as some sort of symbolic protest. It would nevertheless be unwise for those establishment politicians resented by the secessionists to wave all this off as a mere trivial tantrum. Several of Canada's allies are presently trying to contain the damage caused by populists who played with fire and discovered that it burns. For Monocle Radio, I'm Andrew Miller.
4: That was the Foreign Desk Explainer. We'll be back with more after this break.
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1: Yeah. 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

0: Sophie Royer wrapping up this hour for us with I Forget. 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
1: You're listening to Monocle Radio in association with Chanel Watches. The strength of the Caliber 12.1 manufacture movement lies in its uncompromising robustness. Yet it is the infinite smoothness with which it delivers the seconds that guarantees the J12's flawless chronometric precision. Visible behind is a perfectly circular oscillating weight and 191 meticulously assembled components, reflecting the prowess of the Caliber 12.1. The embodiment of Chanel's watchmaking excellence with understated strength. Chanel Watches, official timekeeper of Monocle Radio.
0: It's 1400 in Tokyo, 1300 in Perth, 8 a.m. in Dubai, and 6 a.m. in London. That's the time on Monocle Radio, brought to you by Chanel Watches. I'm Steve Silva coming to you from Tokyo. It's Tuesday here. People are still waking up a little bit from Golden Week, but anecdotally, I found that a lot of people focused on staycations this year. Inflation has been hitting the country fairly hard. Coming up this hour is Monocle on Design, but first, the headlines. The U.S. president says a ceasefire with Iran is on life support. Donald Trump's words follow Tehran's response to a U.S. peace proposal that made clear that the two sides are still divided on a number of issues. Iran has demanded an end to the war on all fronts, including Lebanon, compensation for war damage, and an end to the U.S. naval blockade of Iranian ports. This comes ahead of Trump's upcoming summit with Chinese President Xi Jinping in Beijing. Trump will arrive in China on Wednesday. The meeting between the world's two most powerful leaders will include discussions on the ongoing war in Iran, as well as tariffs, AI, and Taiwan. The Bangkok Post reports

0: A somber outlook from the Iran war has spread to the snack aisle here in Japan. Kyoto News Agency reports that leading potato chip maker Calbee Inc. will start selling some of its crisps in monochrome packaging. That's due to a shortage of oil-derived naphtha stemming from the conflict. Naphtha is commonly used as a solvent in printing inks. The first black and white packs of potato chips will appear on shelves at the end of this month. That's your news roundup from Tokyo. There's still more to come on Monocle Radio. Up next is Monocle on Design.
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1: This is Monocle on Design, a show where we discuss everything from architecture and craft to furniture and graphic design. I'm Nick Manise. On today's program, Italian Radical Design. We talk to Dayan Sujic about the legacy of Andrea Branzi, plus designing for artificial intelligence with Sasha Lung of Nice Projects. All that coming up on Monocle on Design. Hello and welcome to today's show. Grace Charlton, you're back. I'm so happy. Did you miss me?
4: Yeah. What about you? All the time.
1: naturally. I mean, you're back from Puglia.
4: Post Milan Design Week holiday.
1: Essential?
4: Yeah. A part of me just wanted to be back in London where you can order a flat white without having to wait like 20 minutes in two separate queues. I'm not going to lie. I think I'm a little bit over Italy at this point.
1: This is a thing that I actually genuinely forget a lot of the time, even though I go there so often, because frequently you can kind of like navigate relatively easy, but when there are big crowds in Italy, they do have this two queue system where you go pay at the till and then go pick up your coffee or glass of wine or whatever you're after for the road.
4: Well, there wasn't even like big crowds where I was because we were in the remote parts of Puglia. But still, somehow, everything takes so long.
1: It's only got to get on Italian time. I mean, come on.
4: Yeah.
1: Any design highlights? We have to do this so that you can write off some of your meals and dinners that you had while you were in Puglia.
4: That's a good idea, actually. I hadn't thought about that. Yes, of course, there were design highlights. I'm never not keeping an eye and ear on the world through a design lens, brackets design and fashion. So Puglia is really famous for these little trulli, which is the plural of trullo, which are these like little houses that are conical and they're made from limestone sort of stacked upon each other and they're all circular. What I love about these is that the theory is they were invented as a way to evade taxes, which is the most Italian thing in the world. Also, apparently only 4% of Italians pay their taxes in full.
1: Excellent.
4: Well, I feel so
1: Italian. I'm half, well, a quarter Italian. It's hearing things like that that make me feel like I'm really connected to my heritage.
4: That's so beautiful. It stresses me out personally. The idea with these structures is that they're sort of semi-permanent, so you can't argue that they're actual houses.
1: Wow.
4: And instead of like the government or the law adapting to this, they were like, you know what, fair enough. That is a great reason for you to not pay your
1: taxes. I love the fact that just a little bit of like, oh, yep, you got us.
4: Yeah. They're like for storing grains as well. So you see them in the countryside, like in the middle of fields, and they're really cute.
1: But are they being repurposed or anything like that, or are they still used for grains?
4: They're being repurposed for like mass tourism. So a lot of people flock to these.
1: So you're part of the problem.
4: I am part of the problem. I really am. And that was sort of getting me down on my holiday, I'm not going to lie. Although May is a good time to visit because it is slightly emptier, but the water is freezing.
1: Yeah, did you get a swim in or no?
4: Yeah, we swam every day. It was really nice.
1: But like at that point, it kind of becomes a health swim where you're going for like a cold water dip.
4: Well, I think I caught a cold.
1: As a result of it. Did you feel the need to tell everyone that you were like, I went cold water swimming?
4: Yeah, I'm telling you right now and I'm telling all our listeners.
1: I feel like that's an essential part of it.

0: I'm going to stick in Italy just for a little bit longer. Any kind of Milan Design Week highlights? The last time we checked in, we were like at the fair. What were some of the standouts for you over the course of the week?
1: So one of my highlights was the Interni Venosta exhibition, which was staged in this apartment in the middle of like a really trendy happening area of Milan called Quadrilatero della Moda. And it was designed by Osvaldo Borsani in the 1940s. And they had like all these original furnishings and like finishings and the stained glasses and this incredible like fireplace pit that was built into the walls.
0: There was a lot of bespoke or custom kind of built in furniture, which I really quite liked. And it's that sort of thing where it's like, oh, they've made a commitment to like living here and staying here and making sure that the actual building responds to the needs. Even that little fireplace nook, you could kind of immediately imagine yourself sitting there in the middle of winter, a cold Milanese winter, rain coming down, reading a book, like just really kind of like nestling into the space.
1: Yeah. And the reason we were there was because Demori Studio, which is this amazing Milan design firm duo, was staging these objects that were so cute, all these little candle holders and vases. And it made sense in that context as well. The response to the environment was incredible.
0: Because I think this is, and you know, you're talking about Interni Venosta there. I guess it's almost their maybe more refined label. They've also got Demore Milano, which is their amazing furniture line. But I think for me, the other thing that stood out was it was like kind of seeing design objects in the context of a home. They were kind of all my highlights through the week, the actual showcases staged in houses. I mean, it's one thing to kind of see a one-off installation that's maybe going to be there for a week, but to actually see things in homes and to feel like you get invited into people's homes. I think the other one was Casa Milano, which was on the show a couple of weeks ago. It was super, super nice. You said you'd want to live in that house. That's like the home you'd want to
1: live in. I would totally live there. They had like these little meditation rooms with little meditation rugs and like It was fun to see the new products that they were showcasing, but same thing, like the context matters and you sort of understand their world a little bit better. They love traveling and they had all these like little details everywhere, like the hand of Fatma on the door and like the antiques they've collected or inherited throughout the years. So like I got serious apartment envy. It's where I want to live.
0: Let's change gears slightly. Let's move from apartments to hotels because I want to talk about an interview and throw eventually to this interview that I did with Dejan Sucic. He's one of my favourite speakers and writers about design because he always kind of puts things, objects, design in an everyday context in a very accessible vernacular, which I think is really nice. He's a British curator and the director emeritus of London's Design Museum. He was in Milan for an exhibition he created with the hotel brand Rosewood, which was dedicated to Andrea Branzi. Branzi was a pioneer of the Italian radical design movement in the 20th century. Rosewood, together with Dejan, built this installation. They had 15 Branzi-designed lamps made from Japanese paper and hand-embroidered leaves. They were huge in scale, which was it was quite cool to kind of walk through this forest of lamps, paper lamps. It was kind of super, super immersive and almost womb-like, which I kind of like, has become my new expression. I felt like just a little baby curled up inside these lamps. I want to ask you a little bit before we kind of throw to the interview, the ethos of the Italian radical design movement. I mean, what does their work kind of mean to you? Is any part of it speak to your outlook on the world?
1: I find the Italian radical design movement a tricky one for me personally to wrap my mind around because I appreciate what they stand for, what they were pushing for at the time. But aesthetically, I don't know if I am drawn to the outcome of it. So for context, like they were very much about, you know, being avant-garde and rejecting consumerism. But my question really is, can you reject consumerism if you're sort of operating within the same system of manufacturing? Do you know what I mean?
0: Yeah, I think
1: like I like how Dada and absurdist they are, and I think it is fun to have this as a counterbalance to like the industrial design on the rise of the 1950s or post-war Italy and post-war everywhere else. But like I don't know if it's as radical as it believes it is. I know this is such a like that you can't say this because everyone loves the Italian radical design movement, but I just don't know, there's something about it that doesn't sit easy
0: for me. It's like Branzi, and I talked to Dejan a little bit about this. He had that ability to kind of flip between industrial production and kind of one-off, more bespoke, special pieces. And maybe that's what it's more about. It's about challenging mass production's erasure of individuality. So it's, I guess for them, it was about injecting personality back into design, removing just that almost singular stamp press that comes with industrial production and making sure there was a little bit of, I guess, the human element to it or human hand to it. And I think that's kind of what I like. The other thing, if we're going to, you know, put that critical eye on it, but if we're going to go maybe glass half full, for me, it's the fact that they wanted to tell stories and reflect and critique culture in their work. And again, part of that was creating these kind of Dada-esque, these absurd forms, and showing that, yeah, maybe you kind of can live with them. And I think that was particularly special about them.
1: What I really appreciate is how they shocked the sort of bourgeois mentality of Italy.
0: Would you have been clutching your pearls?
1: I would have been clutching my pearls. I think I still am.
0: You've still never come to terms with it, but maybe that's the beauty of it. And I think this is it. It still feels super, super relevant today.
1: I mean, to be fair, they've endured. Like, people are still talking about this constantly. Like, every year at Salone, I feel like there's something about the Italian radical design movement. Like, whatever I think doesn't matter. They've won.
0: That was a little bit of what I talked to Diane about, is the enduring nature of their ethos. Let's go to that conversation now.
2: I've been coming to Milan for a very long time. Each year it's a bit different, and each year I'm here for different purposes. A long time ago, I was discovering design for the first time in the days when Italy seemed impossibly exotic. Then I used to be the editor of Domus, and I was based here, and it was being a fixture. This year I'm here because Rosewood, the hotel group, asked me to get involved with a project they've done with Andrea Branzi's work. Branzi was one of those great Italian designers from the post-war period when Italy established itself as being the place in which new ideas about design came from. Branzi was extraordinary because he was that generation that saw design not only as being something that was useful, profitable, but also something that might ask questions. He was suggesting that function is not enough, that emotions are things that we can actually feel for objects, the things that we measure out daily life with. So Rosewood see themselves as doing something not dissimilar. Branzi believed that mass production was stultifying. He wanted things to be different, to be individual, to be marked. And maybe Rosewood hotels have that sense also, that each one is its own thing, even though there's a similar language. So what Rosewood wanted was a show which would actually look at Branzi's legacy. He died 3 years ago, sadly, and this year there's a fantastic retrospective of his work at the Triennale in Milan, curated by Dario Ito, which is extremely beautiful. And of course, this cannot reflect that scope or sweep, but it does do a few things, I think, quite intensely. We're in the middle of a forest of 15 of Branzi's really beautiful paper lamps, which have the presence of a kind of forest in a clearing, or they have almost a human scale. They are sitting in this space just off Corso Cromo. On one side, on the other side, I've managed to work with Rosewood to identify seven or eight of the designers from another generation they work with commission pieces for their various hotels around the world. And I think they belong to a generation that has learned that lesson, that design is about emotions as well as function.
0: Another thing that, you know, I read in the lead up to this is that Branzi talked about design being at the intersection of nature and civilization. How is that reconciled in his work, and what could contemporary designers learn from that?
2: Italy has a language of design which does go for great sweeping statements. And thank goodness somebody does, because, you know, we Anglo-Saxons are so mealy-mouthed about it all. Italy is the place that produces the heroic language of design, and thank goodness it does. He brought a passion to design. If you look at the work here, which is, you know, these huge light pieces which are made of exquisite Japanese handmade paper in which leaves have been delicately embodied, of course you get that sense that this is something to do with the world of nature, even though it's actually about industrial lighting made in numbers. What actually made Branzi special, I think, was also he had that ability to both think, you know, he was full of ideas, but he also had an ability to make form and colour work. And not all thinkers can do that. And that was, I think, really that made him. He was also able to work both on the scale of mass production and the individual one-off. He could paint, but he could also design. So he made teapots for Alessi, like most Italian designers do, one stage or other in their lives. He designed stores for Fiorucci, the Italian fashion chain in the States with Ettore Sozza. He could cover a lot of bases. He was an educator too. So that view of designers being about ideas, about teaching and about practice is a strong legacy.
0: I'm curious about that legacy. What can emerging designers learn from, I guess, this work that was taking place in the last century? How can we push it forward into the next?
2: Branzi belonged to a period when things still moved quite slowly. And the one thing that you can be really clear about over the last 10, 20, 30 years is that everything's accelerated everywhere all of the time. And I think it's important for another generation of designers sometimes to reflect, sometimes to think about what's being done before they came on the scene, to realize that there is a history to things, and maybe not always just to consume the next thing and the next thing and the next thing.
0: In terms of your curation here, tell us a little bit about the designers that you've selected to present alongside Branzi. Is there a uniting theme to them or their work?
2: So alongside Branzi, I've worked with Rosewood to identify people that they've actually worked with in their hotels around the world, and they're still growing. But there are people here who range from Mark Quinn, who would call himself an artist, but someone who's really interested in some of the ideas that design can also reflect, who's worked with Rosewood Chancery in London. We've got Martin Bass, who's done these extraordinary digital clocks. They're not digital, they're actually analog, but they look digital, who is, I think, one of the most interesting people in the Netherlands, who's worked in the Rosewood in Amsterdam. We've got work from Austria and Germany. We've got a British trained architect who's now a furniture maker in Copenhagen. They're all different, but I think all in some ways reflect that idea that objects are shaped by a kind of language of design, which can communicate a story or a message, a sense of occasion about an event, making a meal different by the way that you sit or the things that you touch, understanding that there's a lot more to life than the utilitarian.
0: You know, this whole idea of timelessness in design, I feel like it's a word that gets thrown around, like sustainability. But the fact that Branzi's perhaps philosophy more than anything still seems to hold up today is significant. I mean, is that the way to ensure longevity in design? Is it more about philosophy than technology or form? Or do you have a take on that?
2: Branzi did change his mind as he grew and his career shaped. I mean, he began in Florence in the 60s, in which there was a kind of massive reaction by a generation of young Italians against what they saw as the stultifying weight of history. And to grow up as a student of architecture in Florence is quite a heavy burden to carry. So they produced Archizoom, this kind of consciously futuristic, aggressively confrontationally modernistic, anti-capitalist idea of what design could be. And I think Branzi saw the kind of terrorism of the 1970s in Italy, which was a terrible time to be here. People couldn't go out for fear of kidnapping or attacks on restaurants. And I think that's when his radicalism took another form, more of a cultural one than a political one. He was, you know, associated with Memphis, with Alchemia. He produced that remarkable collection, Animali Domestici, with his wife, Nicoletta. More recently, you'd say that he worked as an artist. I think he was always prepared to consider and develop. Timeless, I think the work at different times represents particular periods, but I think his depth and the way that he actually managed to combine ideas with that sense of the ability to manipulate shape and colour to produce convincing form is what made him stand out.
0: He's emerging in this time. It was a difficult socio-political environment to be working in. Do you see any parallels with emerging designers at the moment, or is there something to be said about how the current geopolitics is perhaps shaping the work that people are doing?
2: Design moves in waves. You know, humans are pre-programmed to look for the next big thing, and designers are part of that, and they oscillate between a moment when there was an emphasis on individual authorship, making stylistically recognizable objects, to a rediscovery of things that were around in the 60s in terms of sustainability, environmental responsibility. You know, if you look back to Viktor Papanek, who wrote Design for the Real World in, I think, 1973, he began with his ringing statement to say there are a few professions more dangerous than design, but not many. So I think there are people who think that now. There weren't 25 years ago. And I strongly suspect that people will rediscover Philippe Starck quite soon.
0: If we're looking at the industry as a whole, I see you as sort of someone that's across the broad spectrum of things. I mean, where do you think designers should be focusing their attention in the coming years? What should be some of the priorities for the industry, given that all the industry or a lot of the industry are here in Milan?
2: The dematerialization caused by the smartphone in particular and all forms of digitalization, coupled with the speeding up, does leave people hungry, human beings hungry for things that do last, things that they can actually interact with and feel. And I think that's certainly something that one can see in different ways, either whether it's actually the idea that you repair rather than you make new things, or that you make things in additions, or you know, anything that actually resists that sense of things being used up too quickly, that's not going to go away.
0: And then just finally, what do you hope for people that do visit this exhibition in partnership with Rosewood? What do you hope that they maybe take away or walk out feeling?
2: I think they will get a very intense experience of a space that's full of Branzi as a calm oasis in the middle of a very crazy Milan Design Week and Corso Como in particular.
1: Okay, next up on the show, Nick, you spoke to Sasha Long about his work at Nice Projects. Tell us a little bit more about him. Why did you ask him to come on the show?
0: Yeah, so it's a firm he established with Simone McEwen in 2020. Truthfully, part of it is there's an Australian link, which I love. So Sasha established Nice Projects with Simone McEwen in 2020. She's Australian. She's now based in Sydney. They were both in London working for Studio Ilsa, but they branched out on their own and they're doing amazing work. The thing that has jumped out at me as a few recent projects. So they've just finished 40 Duke at Selfridges in London, which is a revamped personal shopping space, which I think we need to find an excuse to go to, no?
1: Yeah, and expense it all.
0: 100%. It's research for Monocle on Design. And then I think my favourite, and this will appear in the pages of Monocle magazine at some stage, we've reported it, it's the Artificial Life Institute. So this is an office space housed within a renovated tea house in the historic Gojo district of Kyoto. It's a research lab for scientists exploring artificial life.
1: And Hold up. What do you mean by exploring artificial life?
0: Well, this is what we're going to come to in a moment. So it's this gorgeous balance of contemporary with radical research. We've got radical in there again. And we'll hear it in the interview. And this is what I was trying to unpack a little bit with Sasha. But he talked about talking to the researchers, and those researchers talked about talking to pickles. I just love it. And it's this whole idea of they're looking at what the things around us might be saying. And I wanted to ask you, what do you think the objects around you are saying?
1: Oh, pickles?
0: What do you think a pickle would say to you?
1: I really like pickles. I don't know what they would say to me. Nick, do you think that the objects that you surround yourself with speak to you? Because I know they speak to you, but if they could actually speak, what would they be saying?
0: Maybe this question is actually too hard to answer, because I would say it's more what the objects around us say about us.
1: Mm.
0: No? How do you choose things that reflect your worldview? You know, how do you curate the objects around you so that they're a mirror for who you are? And I think that's maybe what Nice Objects were helping the Artificial Life Institute do in Kyoto. It's like pulling out the stories, but also creating a space that kind of supports the work that they're doing and who they want to be and how they want to be represented. The other reason I also caught up with Sasha is that he was fresh home from Milan Design Week. This is it. I feel like we talk a lot about Salone Milan Design Week on this show, and it's just us really talking about having a good time and going and seeing things. But he kind of gave reason or was able to articulate why this event mattered to him as a designer. So we talked a little bit about his work, but we also talked about his takeaways from Milan Design Week, just to kind of showcase, I guess, why this event is important.
3: I think for us, we like to spend quite a bit of time at the beginning just to really question sort of the brief and understand how they like to live.
0: Are you moving in with them?
3: There's maybe a questionnaire. You know, if it's a residential project, there's a questionnaire of understanding, you know, what they're bringing with them in their lives, what they like new, you know, how their rituals of everyday life, you know, and we cater for that. You know, if it's a restaurant, we would, you know, talk about the type of food, the customer experience, you know, everything from, you know, the menu to the uniforms to the lighting, you know, who's coming to these restaurants and why.
0: I want to maybe use this as a jumping off point. And I like the fact that you've mentioned rituals there because, you know, I imagine if you're working on a residential project, there's a very particular personable set of rituals. But, you know, equally your newer projects, the Artificial Life Institute in Japan, 40 Duke at Selfridges in London, these are serving communities of people or businesses where, yeah, the personnel are going to change and develop and evolve. I guess, how do you account for ritual in that sense? How do you ensure it still feels personable and yet caters to these wide audiences, whether that's hospitality workers or a members club?
3: In all cases, we kind of always think of the user, what they see when they first arrive the door, how they're greeted, that's of human connections. We want to think about, you know, what they do every day, or, you know, not just the shoppers in 40 Duke, let's say, but also the servers, you know, how we make their lives function seamlessly with the operations of the space. I think there's a lot of thinking done in terms of pathways and circulation route, the robustness of furniture and things like how heavy, how hard these spaces are being used, you know, in terms of, yeah, for example, with A-Life, the Artificial Life Institute, we were, you know, we had the best clients. They were scientists who never get to usually work with designers, and we don't really get, you know, vice versa. So having incredible conversations with them, they were just delighted to have someone think about their desk and the lighting.
0: Tell us a little bit about the thinking of their desk. You're ultimately designing an office for them. How do you start thinking about the desk?
3: I think we sort of, again, went through a huge sort of learning with them and sort of what is an artificial life to begin with, you know, what they were going to do, how they were going to use the spaces. It's sort of that line between art and design, sort of speculative thinking about the future. And, you know, they would tell us things like, oh, we're doing an experiment where we're talking to pickles. And we're like, fantastic. Tell us how many jars of pickles you want on their desk. You know, this things like that. Or
0: so then how does that start to influence the space?
3: So the space was fantastic. The site itself was an old tea house in Gojo in Kyoto. Again, it had to sort of marry this very traditional Japanese architecture with sort of quite cutting edge thinking behind it. We, in fact, sort of had the opportunity then to work with, you know, craftsmen, like 11th generation, you know, light makers, and also bring in really great classics, you know, so it was a big things of Japanese and international design into the space. I think in terms of the use of the space, we just thought of it as a beautiful, you know, those five postdoctorate scientists who are going to live and work there, but almost thinking of it like a house. In fact, there's a, you know, beautiful courtyard we retained and worked with a Japanese landscape designer. All the spaces sort of flow into each other, but have maximum flexibility for, you know, big conferences to sort of individual working. There's a tiny little meditation room, which doubles up as a Zoom room, you know, things like that. It's just tatami on the floor, but beautiful fabric from Hosu, sort of Kyoto fabric, textile designers on the walls. Yeah, it was just making a really lovely sort of welcoming space that, you know, kind of just functioned.
0: I'm curious as well, we talk a lot about longevity. It seems that everyone's answer is flexibility and having spaces that can evolve and change over time. With A-Life, with Artificial Life Institute, how did you balance this push and pull between heritage and, I guess, thinking about the future? But you've done that. Like you said, it's an old tea house. There's these heritage elements. You know, you're also working with a company that is incredibly future focused. That's talking to pickles.
3: Yeah. In that scenario, it was an ongoing process because when you first had the drawings, you don't know which beams are old and which need to be sort of saved and preserved. And as in evolving design and being quite open about it as the process so carried forth, you know, the best site, cleanest, neatest workers I've ever dealt with. It was just a fantastic collaboration, I would say. Kind of being very mindful of the neighborhood, the context of the space, that was sort of quite important. But for us, you know, to continue having a space that were new and had interesting finishes and spaces to inspire, so to discover things that you would notice while you're in the space.
0: So how do you draw them out? Can you give us an example?
3: Yeah, for example, I wanted to have this sort of very, well, I think through the finishes, we used quite interesting finishes that sort of give the sense of this artificial life. So for example, we worked with A.A. Danto on these new tiles by India Madhavi, which had this crazy crystalline effect that looked really beautiful. We had this amazing double height translucent bookcase, which gave this beautiful sort of pixelated shadows of the objects behind. In the boardroom, we worked with Lotla from Berlin, who makes this incredible finish called Osis with using salt crystals onto plywood, which absorbs the stain in different ways, so creating these really sort of undulating effects. So I think seemingly a simple office, if you look deeper and closer, you get these, you know, almost sort of organic microscopic patterns.
0: That sounds beautiful and somewhere where I want to work. I'm going to ask the really blunt, dumb question, and maybe this is because my dad's an accountant, but what's the value of what you're bringing to an institution like the A-Life Institute? Why tap you to work on a beautiful office project? Why not just move out to a new build somewhere in the suburbs?
3: I think this was the ambition of the client again. He was interested in regenerating the area by inviting interesting people from artists, entrepreneurs, scientists to work and live in the region. They would sort of slowly and all more organically kind of bring new life to the space. So there are 12 different sites and they're all done with different designers. And I think absolutely the value, you can really feel the change from when I first saw the site to now. There's, you know, new public projects, the canal's been cleaned up. You know, it's fascinating to watch and it will continue to evolve. Yeah.
0: So you're in Milan at Design Week for Milan Design Week. It's sort of the biggest global design event.
3: Yeah.
0: What's your hot takeaway? Do you have a perspective? Was there anything you loved or disliked that you'd want to dive into?
3: Oh, absolutely. I mean, I think with Milan, I mean, I'm going for like 20 years now. I think it's as much as what you choose not to see as what you do see. So you can avoid the long queues with the fashion sort of presentations. You can do anything that's a brand activation, I try and avoid. I'm there to see, because I love interiors, I'm there to look at beautiful apartments that are only open during Salone. You know, there was an incredible Borsani apartment that De Mori Studio showcased their furniture in. There was something with Yves Salomon and Michael Bargo, I think, beautiful apartment by a student of Gioponti. There to learn at the Triennale. There's incredible exhibitions by Vinelli, Andrea Bronzi show by Toyo Ito, you know, and just to also sit in those and meet the people and have those conversations of what they're thinking, what is what their sort of views are on design and sort of understand the different points of view, I think.
0: Was there a theme or a lesson that you took away from this year? Is there something you build into your practice?
3: Definitely this year, it was, for me, thinking what was meaningful. You know, we reached a tipping point of there was a lot of backlash on sort of these very expensive productions, which serve nothing for design at all. You know, everyone's making the point of like one of these cocktail events could have funded 20 young designers. You know, we could have showcased that. And there's good and bad examples of both, I would say. So it was kind of great to be in the middle of it and to see firsthand as well.
0: What were some of the meaningful ones? Where did you find meaning?
3: So I think, for example, you know, I thought Koyori, this Japanese brand, they said, we're going to do Salone every other year. So see you in 2028. So I thought that was fantastic. You know, design takes time. It's not every year there's a new chair, you know, needs to be pushed out, I think. Quadro stand, I think they said they're repurposing that stand in Africa. You know, so those are some of the things I thought were amazing. There were brands that really championed young design, which I thought was important as well, because, again, what seemed clear, there was like an old guard. They get all the gigs. You know, there's the same five designers. And also accessible design. So showing really expensive fur-lined blankets on a bed is beautiful or interesting in a space, but, you know, what is it for the everyday designer or user?
0: How is this going to translate to your own practice?
3: I mean, for us, we're there to look at what's out there, what's new, to find new pieces. I always find the re-edition things really more interesting in a way, and kind of sit in things, make sure they're comfortable, just see where things are moving and what's out there.
0: And that's all for today's show. For more design stories, pick up a copy of Monocle magazine. Today's episode was produced by Hassan Anderson and edited by Elliot Greenfield with help from Lily Austin. I'm Nick Manise.
1: 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Thank you for listening.
4: That was Monocle on Design. In about half an hour, it's Monocle's flagship news program, The Globalist. For a preview of today's show, let's cross over to London, where Chris Chermak is standing by. Chris, tell us what's on the program today.
5: Hi, Steve. We're going to start with the Africa Forward Summit and Emmanuel Macron, the French president's tour of charm in Africa. he's reaching out not only to Francophone Africa, but more importantly to the English-speaking countries there. We'll also look at the UK Labour Party and its embattled leader, Sir Keir Starmer. There will be another cabinet meeting today. Will Keir Starmer survive the day? We'll be finding out soon. We'll have the papers with Steve Crawshaw. We're also talking about the Vice President, Sara Duterte of the Philippines, impeached for a second time. We'll have tourism news with Tanzania and South Africa seeing an investment boom. We've got urbanism news as well and our continuing Eurovision coverage. We'll look at Finland's entry for the song contest, which of course happens later on this week. Saturday is the final. That's all coming up on the show. Back to you, Steve.
4: Thanks, Chris. All that's still to come. In the meantime, we've lined up a variety of songs from around the world. We're back with more just after this break.
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0: That wraps up this hour, but don't go away. The Globalist is up next, live from London, in just a few minutes, with a deeper dive on today's international headlines, including two big political stories, growing pushback toward UK Prime Minister Keir Starmer's leadership from within his own party, and Philippine Vice President Sara Duterte has been impeached again. Stay tuned for that and more.
1: You're listening to Monocle Radio, in association with Chanel Watches. Inspired by racing yachts, the J12 reconnects with its original inspiration and its original world, water. Both immensely soothing and peaceful, yet capable of unlimited strength. It is this breadth, balance, and singularity that define the intrinsic values of the first unisex sports watch by Chanel. A sensory icon designed to transcend horizons that has shaped the world of watchmaking for more than a quarter of a century. Chanel Watches, official timekeeper of Monocle Radio.
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0: Live from London, this is The Globalist. I'm Chris Chermak. Coming up.
1: I want to congratulate President Macron for having the courage to recalibrate the relationship between Africa and France.
0: Kenya's President Ruto welcomes France's Emmanuel Macron, who is on a charm offensive in Anglophone Africa. We'll have the latest from the French and African perspectives after that.
2: I know I have my doubters, and I know I need to prove them wrong, and I will.
0: UK Prime Minister Keir Starmer defends his position amid Labour's local election losses last week, but will it sway the growing doubters within his own party? We'll also get the newspapers and we'll hear from the Philippines about the impeachment of the country's Vice President Sara Duterte for a second time. After that, we've got tourism news of fresh investments in Tanzania and South Africa. We'll hear urbanism news from Carlotta Ribello. And finally, it is Eurovision week. And our continuing series of interviews checks in with Finland's hotly anticipated entry for the song contest. That's all up ahead here on The Globalist, live from London. First, a look at what else is happening in the news. U.S. President Donald Trump says the ceasefire with Iran is on life support after rejecting a new counterproposal from Tehran to end the war as garbage. U.S. Federal Reserve Chair nominee Kevin Warsh has cleared a key procedural hurdle in the Senate and is now

0: coups, unwelcome regimes, and regimes fomenting France's own unpopularity in its former colonies. Well, now French President Emmanuel Macron is shifting tack by hosting a summit with African nations in an English-speaking country, Kenya, for the first time. The Africa Forward Summit in Nairobi could also be named France Forward, given part of the goal is to build France's own image back in parts of the continent that have not been traditional allies. Well, I'm joined now from Johannesburg by Marissa Lourenço, a political and economic risk analyst with a focus on Southern Africa, and from Paris by Florence Biederman, former AFP news editor. Good to have you both on the show. Florence, let me start with you. What is Emmanuel Macron's goal here?
1: Well, his goal, as you already said, actually, it's to strengthen the political and economic links with Africa. France had a series of setbacks in its former colonies in West Africa. Its troop has been ousted of five countries that were fighting against Islamic insurgency. So the level of popularity is pretty low. And so the only hope, the only opening for France is to try to regain some ground and to stay present politically and economically by courting English-speaking Anglophone African countries. So the fact that this French-African summit takes place in Nairobi is a first. I mean, those kind of grand meetings have been organized by France since the 1970s, and it's really a first, and it's kind of a big change symbolically that it takes place in Anglophone Africa. So whether it will lead to a greater presence of France, like because it has to face already like the presence of the UK, of China. I mean, it's a daunting task to think you can put your foot in Anglophone Africa without the past that you had in the French colony.
0: It is certainly a daunting task, Marissa. What are African leaders going to be looking to get out of this themselves? There are around 30 or so attending. Are they open to this idea of Emmanuel Macron sort of boosting France's presence also in English-speaking Africa?
2: From what I can see, there is broad openness, but I think that this is not an openness towards France specifically, but just an openness towards other foreign powers. I mean, we've seen African governments be very open to Gulf investment. China obviously has an entrenched presence. So I think that they're seeing France as one of many players. But I think that Macron has been quite strategic in how they've presented this conference. You know, it's not called the France-Africa Summit officially. That's more the subheading. It's the Africa Forward Summit. And what it's doing is it's allowing African leaders to be on the world stage and look like they are united under the banner of Pan-Africanism and that they're looking to tackle many of the region's issues. And it looks like it's not being led by a European power. So I think politically, this has been well received, but whether or not this actually leads to tangible results or France actually being able to make inroads on the continent, as it's been pointed out already, it's going to be competing with Gulf states, it's going to be competing with China. The EU has really, as a whole, as a bloc, has fallen behind on participation in Africa. It's also got to compete with the US and a much more aggressive Trump administration. So it's a tall order, but I think that this is the start of the reset that Macron is trying to achieve.
0: And Marissa, just to stay with you on that, you talk about the other countries that are involved in Africa, but that these leaders are still open to investment. Is there a different approach that they are looking for compared to the UAE's, compared to the China's, that they might welcome from France? Is that part of what this is as well?
2: I'm not sure necessarily that they see France as offering something different. I just think that they see France's eagerness and that they're looking to capitalize on that. I mean, Gulf investment is actually quite appealing to African leaders because, you know, when France tries to come in with investment, it's not going to be as aggressive as the US under Trump. It's still going to follow, I think, the path that the EU has broadly taken, which is to be very cautious. But what the EU is really struggling with is that it cannot compete with China, but it doesn't want to adopt anything like the China model. And like I said, I don't think it wants to adopt anything like the Trump model either. Why Gulf investment is so appealing is that it doesn't come with as many conditions and strings attached. And unfortunately, France is still going to have many of those strings attached. What Macron is trying to do, though, is he's moved away, you know, from the kind of security-heavy model, and he's talking about commercial partnerships and climate finance and tech. There's a partnership of equals language. I think that will be well-received. But again, whether it

0: translates well, or whether it really, when it comes down to bilateral discussions, is welcomed by African presidents over other investment. I'm not so sure about that. We'll have to wait and see.
1: Florence, to bring you back in on this, I mean, is this visit from Macron also a case of going to places where France and Macron might still be popular? There aren't that many of those places left, particularly for Macron himself.
2: I'm not sure about his popularity in Kenya, but if he comes like and try to help, like he, for example, he invited the Kenyan President William Ruto to the next G7 summit that takes place in France in Evian, so to try to bolster African influence in the financial world system where it is not an equal to others. So that's one very important point for African leaders. So that kind of action maybe will make him popular, but he is still president for another year. Like that's his last African summit. That's his last month in power. So it also remains to be seen whether his or her successor will continue with this policy.
1: Well, absolutely. And Florence, just to stay with you on that as well, given that this is Macron's last year, should we also see this a little bit as him focusing on foreign policy over a lot of the domestic troubles he has back home?
2: Well, since he lost his majority after snap election in the parliament, his role internally has really been, yes, very much reduced. And he has always enjoyed and been active on the international scene. And also, he always had a special interest for Africa. So I guess this is his last note, on the continent, and that's why it's important for him.
1: And Marissa, to bring you in from South Africa as well, one person who is not attending is South Africa's President Ramaphosa. Can you tell us why?
0: Sure. So the main reason is really that there's a lot of domestic political issues at home, and it would have not been a good look for Ramaphosa to be out of the country at this moment, but also because there's obviously some very serious discussions happening behind the scenes within his political party. So what happened is that our Constitutional Court ruled last week, Friday, that Parliament in South Africa could begin, or there's grounds to begin, an impeachment process into the president for a case dating back to 2020. When very many dollars were stolen from one of the president's farms, and it was found that it was not reported properly and there was a cover-up, and the source of those funds has been called into question. So what happened was last night, Ramaphosa came out and he addressed the nation, and there had been a lot of speculation about whether or not he would resign, and he came out and announced that he would not be resigning. So I think it was very important that Ramaphosa was able to give this reassurance. He was able to give clarity to sort of end the speculation on how the next few months might look in politics. It was not really a good time for him to leave and not have those internal discussions. There perhaps has been some thought that relations between Macron and Ramaphosa are not good, because, as we know, South Africa was disinvited to the G7, which we've just spoken about, Ruto was now invited to. This actually came from pressure from the Trump administration to not invite South Africa. But I don't think that this signals bad relations between the two. I think that for South Africa, this is very much a Trump problem. It's not something that has signaled bad ties with France. So it's very much down to domestic political issues, which are now beginning to settle, at least.
1: At least for now. Florence Biederman, journalist in Paris, and Marissa Lorenzo, risk analyst in Johannesburg. Thank you both for joining us. This is The Globalist. Well, here in the UK, yesterday saw Prime Minister Keir Starmer deliver a reset speech designed to prove to his own party that he has what it takes to continue leading them despite a heavy defeat in regional elections last week and municipal elections. Still, the vultures are circling. More MPs have called on the Prime Minister to step down. And the question does seem to be at this point more one of when Keir Starmer goes rather than if. Well, I'm joined now from Manchester by Vincent McAvinny, journalist and Monocle Radio regular politics commentator. Vinny, we'll get to the significance of Manchester in a moment, but first of all, just tell us what Keir Starmer's message was yesterday.
3: Well, Keir Starmer needed to give the speech of his life, and he is a barrister, formerly very sort of senior and famous barrister, and so he's always comfortable on his feet speaking. But it felt a little bit like it didn't meet the moment. It felt like still an introductory speech. This is who I am. This is what I'm about. And this is someone who has been leading the Labour Party for the last 6 years. He's been Prime Minister for fewer than 2 years, though, now. And it still felt like it was thin on the ground. He sort of did announce some policies, sort of renationalisation of British Steel, talked about sort of, Europe and a closer relationship. But it didn't have the fight that I think Labour MPs in particular were hoping it would have had after such a kind of bruising defeat last week in a lot of local elections.
1: And that lack of fight also led to more lawmakers yesterday calling for his resignation. We're up to, what, about 70 now? But the cabinet, at least, has backed him so far. There will be a meeting of the cabinet later on today. Do you think at that point things could change?
3: I think everything could change at the moment. The sort of 70 calling for him to go, I think some of them feel like he's not that much of an electoral asset, that even though he got that huge mandate, you know, this massive majority back in 2014, that it wasn't based on his popular person, you know, on his popularity. It was about the fact people were tired of Tory government after 14 years. They wanted a big change. It was less to do about him. But his backers would say this is a man that took them from the biggest defeat Labour had had since the Second World War under Jeremy Corbyn in 2019 to that huge majority, that he had to do a lot of work behind the scenes in the party fixing things after the Corbyn years. And it's the Corbynite faction, which is still maybe around sort of 30, 40 MPs, which are causing him problems at the moment. And a change of leadership now will actually do them more damage in the sort of public's mind, because people really hated how much the Tories changed leaders in their final years. So it's all in the balance. He's going to have to get his cabinet really tight around him at this meeting. This isn't a sort of extraordinary meeting. This is their regular Tuesday meeting. There are whispers that, you know, the Home Secretary, Shabana Mahmood, is saying he needs to make a plan to transition out. Once you do sort of, you know, making sounds like that, it does kind of set things on a path that can get away from you, as Tony Blair found in that transition to Gordon Brown. I think it will depend just how much kind of he can build back loyalty at cabinet and outline a vision for how to, you know, maintain the majority that they've won at the next general election.
1: Now, Vinny, you are in Manchester, which, of course, has a lot of speculation around it right now in this moment. Just tell our international listeners who Andy Burnham is, this name that keeps popping up that many British sort of political observers will be very familiar with at this point.
3: Yeah, I think there's two things to say. There is who he is and there is where he is right now. So who he is, Andy Burnham, he is of the sort of SPAD generation, the same as the Miliband brothers, the same as Yvette Cooper, the Foreign Secretary, Ed Balls, the former Shadow Chancellor. They were all New Labour SPADs in the early 1990s. They all became MPs. They all served in the governments of Tony Blair and Gordon Brown. And then during the opposition years, Andy Burnham ran twice for Labour leader. He didn't run very well in those campaigns. He didn't become leader. And so he resigned as an MP a couple of years ago to come up here to Manchester and become mayor of this city. And he's well liked in this city. He's done quite an effective job at being mayor. But there are those in Parliament that think that that gives him the sort of bona fides to come down to London and to, you know, take over and be Prime Minister. The problem with that is Andy Burnham isn't an MP. You have to be an MP in order to be the Prime Minister. There was an attempt a few months ago for an MP to be allowed to run in the Gorton and Denton by-election, which is one that the Greens went on to win. But Sir Keir Starmer and other members of the Labour Party blocked that. And that's being sort of criticised by some. But the fact is that Andy Burnham, although some Labour MPs like him, and he does very well here in the Northwest, he isn't, as I said, that effective when it comes to national campaigning. He couldn't win the leadership twice. So at the moment, he's just locked out from becoming it. So down in London, the two people you really need to watch are Angela Rayner, who was Keir Starmer's Deputy Prime Minister, and Wes Streeting, who's the Health Secretary. Angela Rayner is kind of locked in a difficult situation. She had to resign over a tax issue with a property deal that she did that's still being investigated. So she's effectively frozen from sort of running against him, despite what the Corbynites want, which is her to give it a real go. And that's why we saw sort of this backbench MP, Catherine West, who no one had really heard of, coming out of the weekend trying to really challenge Starmer. The big one to watch is Wes Streeting. He is a very skilled and talented communicator. He's done pretty effectively as the health secretary. And the sort of long-held view in Westminster is he will run at some point. But everyone thinks that he was waiting for the situation to arise rather than initiating it, rather than resigning and sort of trying to mount a leadership bid. But this could be, this could be his moment, because if he thinks, well, if I wait any longer, Andy Burnham might be able to get a seat as an MP somewhere and come down here and challenge me. He might think that there's a path, but I think he is still quite loyal to Keir Starmer and doesn't want to be seen to be ripping him from power, because if he does then get into the job, and it's incredibly difficult at the moment, given the pressures, the UK was somewhat turning things around economically at the start of the year, but the Iran war has had a drastic impact. He might well think it's better to just wait a while and see what happens with Keir and prepare my sort of troops to mount a challenge when he goes.
1: Vincent McAvaney, politics commentator, thank you very much for joining us on the show. Still to come in the program.

0: Well, yesterday we heard from Greece. Today we hear from Finland. The song you heard there in our countdown to the Eurovision Song Contest final this weekend. This is The Globalist.
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0: Well, let's continue now with today's newspapers. Joining me in the studio is Steve Crawshaw, author, journalist, and formerly Human Rights Watch UK director. Steve, good to have you here.
2: Nice to be back.
0: We have, well, a lot of somewhat depressing news to get through. First of all, we'll have some fun as well. But Donald Trump has commented, as I mentioned briefly in the headlines, once again about the ceasefire in Iran. He now says it's on life support.
2: Trump is impossible to deal with us, both for all of us as citizens, let alone for politicians dealing with it around the world, isn't it? Exactly. He's done another bat flip. He said the war had now come to an end and everything was sorted. And now, sitting with a bunch of medical people behind him, he turns around and says, yeah, it's like you guys know, it's life support, massive life support. And basically, it's now all in danger because Iran is not doing what he was wanting. It's quite troubling where what the US president is saying, it's difficult to take it seriously in either direction. You just hold your breath what comes next. And unsurprisingly, we've again seen Iran kind of trolling him, basically. Mm. And, you know, he's implied that they have no cards. They continually upset that card as well. So that's what's going on there. And yeah, very difficult to see ways out for it. It has been interesting that Narges Mohammadi, the Nobel Peace Prize winner who's been jailed now, let out briefly from hospital, her heartbreaking words from inside her jail cell have been published in recent days. And her brother was interesting, saying, like, this is making things worse for civil society, that all of this stuff, all of the attention goes on Trump's crazy stuff and not on getting some kind of rights appearing in Iran, which is, of course, what the ordinary people of Iran are looking for.
0: Mm, can you tell us more about that, actually, Steve, while we have you here? Because this is how the war even arguably started, at least Donald Trump, you know, suggesting that he was supporting efforts
2: it
0: within
2: is.
0: Iran.
2: There's a real sad irony there that the as I discovered myself when I was there a few years ago, I mean, the regime, but as we all know, the regime is hated. People so want that regime to end. They've risked and massively lost their lives over recent years, including, of course, especially in the past 12 months as well. And amongst ordinary Iranians, it was like, oh, this might be the end if there's something quick and swift. And of course, he, as you say, briefly, he said, oh, we're going to end this regime and etc. But actually, it quickly became clear he didn't remotely care about what ordinary Iranians wanted. He would then focus on the nuclear. And then, of course, he'll even switch from that. Having had the Hormuz Strait closed, he'll say, oh, we're just focused on getting the Hormuz Strait open. Well, it was open before you started. So clearly, he doesn't have any focus in any of the things he's doing, really. But it is sad that all of that, the backwash of that, it is yet again the Iranian people who are suffering from that.
0: Absolutely. Well, let's move on to another conflict, frankly, but one that surprisingly may end, or at least Vladimir Putin, the president of Russia, this weekend suggested that the war in Ukraine might be coming to an end. And he called for Gerhard Schröder, of all people, the former German chancellor, to mediate. Tell us about this.
2: He does have quite a nerve, this guy, doesn't he? I mean, between Putin and Trump, who's the guy with the greatest nerve on these things? As you say, so starting off with that, so the Guardian headline, EU rejects Putin's call for Kremlin ally Schröder to restart the peace talks. Like, of course they're going to reject it. You have Gerhard Schröder, the former German chancellor, who was completely in bed with Putin when he was in power, when he, Schröder, was like hosting birthday parties and things like that. But in the meantime, has benefited millions and millions of dollars payments from the Russians for work that he was doing for big Russian companies. And Putin suggesting that Schröder, who is now, none of the European leaders want to have anything to do with him, so he was put forward. So that clearly is not going anywhere, but in a sense that the story underlying that is really interesting. The Guardian has an accompanying piece called Why is Moscow Talking of End to War? And the short version is, you know, because it's not going very well, frankly. You know, again, Trump, who understands so little about everything, talked about Zelensky having no cards, but actually it's pretty unclear what kind of cards Putin has. He hasn't moved things forward at all in the past 4 years. They seized a lot of territory, lost a lot of territory. And it's interesting, today's New York Times headline, the International New York Times, has a very simple splash headline across the front page: Russia's advance stalls, invading forces struggle to make big gains in Ukraine when drones are everywhere. Drones, of course, has been the amazing secret source, if you like, of Ukraine. But not only, the courage of Ukrainians, which I saw myself when I was writing my book on war crimes and justice in the last couple of years, they have shown extraordinary courage. And the Russians, finally, who have lost so many people, of course, as a result of this, are beginning to feel not just the small number who were protesting against Putin before, but a more general sense of dissatisfaction. It's not like a rebellion that's there in Russia, but we do already know that Putin himself is feeling very unsettled by where he is. Mm-hmm. So we don't know where things are going to go. Trump, unfortunately, clearly is not going to put pressure on Putin, but circumstances and the Ukrainians, and I hope European governments, are helping to create that pressure.
0: Well, let's head back to the Middle East, Steve, because we also have this story from today that Israel is preparing to prosecute the first suspects from the October 7th attack that was led by Hamas.
2: So this is an interesting story. So this is from the New York Times, and the parliament has just enacted a law which would make these trials possible. I was interested by this in different ways. Clearly, the crimes of October the 7th were truly horrific, and those crimes should be prosecuted. The ICC indicted a couple of the Hamas leaders, who then themselves were killed. And theoretically, this is the beginning of kind of due process, but actually it's not really. So
0: it's a military tribunal.
2: It's military tribunals. It kind of, in a sense, there are parallels to Guantanamo in some way, because the evidence is then polluted significantly by use of torture. So Israeli civil society leaders, who are quoted in the New York Times piece, are unhappy at the complete lack of process. People who've been held without charge for a long time, and the evidence has been difficult to gather. But that's not just nicey-nicey civil society types saying this is not good for those who've suffered if you don't have real justice. So on the one hand, it is good that something is happening. People aren't just locked up. There is something happened if they have committed the crimes. But of course, in the background to that, you have complete impunity, complete and utter impunity for crimes committed by Israelis and the Israel forces. And that's the big gap that we're waiting for. And again, when I was in Israel, West Bank, the past couple of years, incredibly brave Israeli human rights lawyers, Israeli human rights NGOs, who feel that that's what's needed as well. You've got tens of thousands of civilians who've died. We need to have some kind of acknowledgement of the crimes committed. But for the moment, there's absolutely no sign of that at all.
0: Well, let's move on finally, Steve, to one other story, not in the conflict regions of the world, but far at the end of the earth. The hole in the ice at the end of the earth is the title of this story.
2: I love this story. It's a great thing. Again, this is another New York Times one, a long read in the New York Times. And it's kind of one of those rather beautiful poetic pieces. The end of the world in the geographical sense so often does have a poetic quality to it. So it's an expedition led by a South Korean scientist who they've been working on it for years. And basically, at heart, it's about how, and sadly, the world is also going to pieces in different ways. So it's a climate change story in some ways. But they are drilling a hole into this huge glacier in order to try and find out basically how bad is the end going to be and when will it come. So this glacier, the Thwaites Glacier by the South Pole, is so huge that if and when it collapses, sea levels globally will rise by 15 feet, which is a kind of pretty amazing statistic to get our heads around. So pretty apocalyptic. What they were doing with great, great difficulty, and so, and those great kind of adventure stories of difficult weather, difficult this, difficult that, but was drilling the hole into the ice to find out exactly how thick things are and get a sense of predictions. But of course, it is just predictions. It doesn't actually stop any of them. Bad stuff happening, but it will, we will know, you know, which generation is it going to be, and it's not going to be that far away, unfortunately. So even that, it's an inspiring story in terms of science, but the end point, not that inspiring, unfortunately.
0: Inspiring for the science, and perhaps put some of the conflicts of today into perspective. Steve Crawshaw, author, journalist, thank you very much for joining us here with The Globalist on Monocle Radio. Now, here's what else we're keeping an eye on today. U.S. President Donald Trump says the ceasefire with Iran is on life support after rejecting a new counterproposal from Tehran to end the war as garbage. Iran's foreign ministry defended its proposal as legitimate. The European Union has imposed new sanctions on 7 Israeli settlers and settler organizations over violence in the West Bank. The bloc has also sanctioned several leaders of the Palestinian militant group Hamas. Israel condemned the sanctions and said its citizens had a right to settle in the West Bank. U.S. Federal Reserve Chair nominee Kevin Warsh has cleared a key procedural hurdle in the Senate. He's now expected to be confirmed by a full vote of the Senate later today. The Fed's current chair, Jerome Powell, who was heavily criticized by President Trump, ends his term on Friday. And the Cannes Film Festival kicks off today with the opening film, a world premiere of French director Pierre Salvadori's burlesque romantic comedy, La Venus Électrique. Korean director Park Chan-wook leads an international jury that includes Demi Moore and Chloe Zhao. This is The Globalist. Stay tuned. Well, it is coming up on 14:31 in Manila, 7:31 here in London. Now, yesterday, the Philippine House of Representatives voted to impeach the country's vice president, Sara Duterte, for a second time. The case centers on allegations including misuse of public funds and threats against President Ferdinand Marcos Jr.'s family, and it could derail her expected 2028 presidential bid. Now, these two, once allies in the 2022 elections, the Marcos and Duterte camps, are now locked in a bitter political rivalry, a sort of royalty, if one might call it that, in the Philippines. But I'm joined now by Richard Heydarian, academic and columnist for the Philippine Daily Inquirer. Richard, well, maybe royalty is the wrong word. These are sort of two major families, scions of Philippine politics. But tell us, first of all, why Sara Duterte herself has been impeached a second time.
3: Yeah, I think by that, the vice president of the Philippines joins a very special club. I think President Trump could be also in that club of twice impeached high-level officials. Of course, unlike in the United States, though, the vice president of the Philippines is separately contested from the presidency. So it's seen as one of those top officials that could be impeached if indeed there is abuse of power. The difference this time is that the bank accounts were exposed. That didn't happen last year. And last year, when Sara Duterte was first impeached, the Philippine Supreme Court eventually came in and made a new sets of rules that made it very difficult for the Senate, similar to the United States. The Congress can forward the articles of impeachment, but it's the Senate that's going to conduct the trial. That time, the trial did not happen at all. This time, an overwhelming majority, 255 Filipino congressmen out of just over 300, forwarded this articles of impeachment. And this time, the bank accounts were exposed in addition to other charges against the vice president. And when it comes to the bank accounts, of course, we're talking about billions of pesos of very suspicious transactions that went through the bank accounts of the vice president, which seems to have been this decisive factor that drove many Filipino congressmen to once again support an impeachment trial. But this is the Philippines, everything, everywhere, all at once. Just as the Congress was mustering this massive tsunami of numbers for yet another impeachment, there was a Senate coup, whereby now the supporters of Vice President Sara Duterte have taken over the Senate. And it looks like these people are going to come up with all sorts of different schemes to either avoid the trial or water down the trial.
0: Just tell us more about that. So Duterte's camp is now controlling the Senate, if you will. The Marcos camp obviously has the presidency. Tell us about this dynamic between these two massive camps. They were allied for a little bit. How is it broken down so completely and dramatically?
3: Yeah, I mean, usually people use kind of a Game of Thrones kind of metaphors to make sense of the dynastic politics in the Philippines. I'll be a little bit more zoological. You know, the Philippines dynastic fights is more like a zoo without a fence, right? So basically, there are no rules here, and all sorts of different predatory political entities here have been fighting it out and duking it out. So the Philippine Senate, there it's really going to be a numbers game. I mean, first of all, which bloc is in control? And that bloc has been very fluid. And as I said, just over the past 24 hours, the pro-Duterte bloc was able to muster the majority to take over. Even more dramatically, one of the chief lieutenants of former President Rodrigo Duterte, who has been taken to the International Criminal Court for mass atrocities, Senator Bato de la Rosa, the former police chief who was in hiding, more or less, because he knew that there was a warrant of arrest for him since last year, November. I knew about this warrant of arrest, so I'm sure he has better intelligence sources than me for quite some months. He suddenly showed up out of nowhere in order to cast a vote to make sure that there's a change of leadership in the Senate. That's how dramatic things are. And as we speak, there's a kind of a hunkering down. There's a kind of a bunker mode in the Senate, protecting this ICC wanted senator from the police forces, thousands of them trying to take him to the ICC under the aegis of Interpol. Now, having said that, I think the reality here is that this is going to be a points game. I doubt that you're going to get the 16 out of 24 senators, that supermajority that is needed to evict, to impeach the vice president. But if there's indeed a proper trial and those money accounts, those suspicious transactions will once again come out, what's going to happen here, as you correctly pointed out, is political setback for the vice president. For a long time, the narrative was that she's the inevitable next president. Her lead in all pre-election service was so overwhelming that many senators were even scared to conduct a trial against her. Guess what? That's now changing. Some of the potential other potential candidates, whether it's one senator like Senator Raffy Tulfo or former vice president, a progressive vice president, current mayor Lenny Robredo, they're all neck and neck against the vice president in some of the head-to-head races for 2028. So this is potentially going to be more a political points game than a knockout.
0: Nonetheless, just quickly, Richard, I mean, you were referring to President Donald Trump, twice impeached, criminal convictions, rather, also not preventing him from becoming president a second time. So is there still an expectation in the Philippines as well that Sara Duterte might prevail in the 2028 election?
3: Yeah, I mean, that's why no one is holding their breath that there will be kind of a denouement anytime soon. I think the drama in the Philippines, the Netflix-style drama, is going to go there for a while. And perhaps we have to claim our, let's just say, colorful politics on the fact that the Philippines is a former American colony. So I think the fruit doesn't fall too far from the tree.
0: Taking a page out of the American book. Richard Heydarian from the Philippines, thank you very much for joining us. You're with Monocle Radio. Well, it is 9:37 in Alexandria, 8:37 in Zurich. Now, attracting tourism to a country is about natural beauty and sights, but it's also about investment, sort of the first step, if you will, to build the hotels and infrastructure that can support the influx of visitors to your country. And according to the World Travel and Tourism Council, Tanzania and South Africa are the countries in Africa attracting more investment than any other at the moment. Well, I'm joined now by Paul Charles, founder and CEO of the PC Agency. Paul, great to have you on the show. Before we even get to this report, I did want to start with the rather challenging time we have for tourism with, of course, the Gulf War, as we've been talking about on this show, hantavirus as well. You were at the event where this news of investment was announced aboard a cruise ship. I mean, how has all of this impacted the mood of the industry?
4: It's a fascinating time, Chris, at the moment, because the industry is rather split. You obviously have in the Middle East the hope that the conflict will end very soon, enabling millions of people to come back to the region. But in the rest of the world, you have a very positive outlook towards more jobs in the sector being created, as well as growth going beyond wider economic growth. So there's very much the expectation that travel and tourism this year will contribute far more than expected and grow far faster than wider economic growth, outpacing it by 1.5 times over the next few years. So there's a lot more optimism, I would say, in some parts of the world than you might think.
0: Well, and to that point, positive outlook with people looking for new places perhaps to go. Is that how we bring Tanzania and South Africa into this?
4: Yes, I think that more widely around the world, there are pockets which perhaps are doing unexpectedly well, or it's rather surprising that they're doing better than expected. And certainly, this WTTC report points out that Tanzania, especially, as well as South Africa, but in particular Tanzania, is recording very high levels of tourism investment. The money coming in is substantially more than expected. As investor confidence grows in East Africa. And that's for a number of reasons. I think primarily investment in infrastructure. And that's the thing that does build inflow of investment. It's, are you expanding your airports? Are you building more roads? Are you improving the quality of communications infrastructure? All of these are areas which, aside from the beauty you talk about and the natural scenery that perhaps Tanzania is known for, are really important to inward investors these days.
0: And can you tell us more about sort of what is in Tanzania then? At what point were they starting this process? How much investment is needed for Tanzania to become a major tourist destination?
4: Well, there's enormous competition in the region, obviously, with Kenya, which traditionally has attracted the lion's share, no pun intended, of inward investment. And I think that Tanzania's done very different things because it's realized it has to leapfrog what traditionally Kenya has done in terms of that investment in infrastructure, for example. But Tanzania has attracted billions more over the last year because it has streamlined various processes that, on the face of it, may sound pretty simple, but for many countries is still very complex and difficult. For example, they've streamlined their visa system, their processing of visas. So it's much easier for travelers from Europe and Asia to get into Tanzania. Now, that may sound very simple, but it's a complex process to change those processes. And time again, countries which have made visa processing easier do get more inward investment as well as more visitors. And then it's things like public-private sector partnerships, making sure that there's strong leadership out of government and working with the private sector to upgrade infrastructure in key tourism areas, for example. So these are areas that do make a destination power ahead much faster than others.
0: So that's the government side and what they're doing to attract the investment. Tell us now about the kind of investment that, say, Tanzania is seeing. What sort of hospitality and travel options are we seeing being built?
4: The big area that's seen huge growth is obviously from the private sector in terms of hotels and lodges being built. There's been a string of international hotel chains as well as eco lodges that have emerged. Obviously adhering to sustainability standards and high eco standards. And that's what's driven a lot of the inward investment. These hotels and lodges emerging to, especially in the Serengeti, to attract more visitors into the area. So the government's obviously encouraged that. And when you bring more accommodation into a destination, you need more airlift as well. You need more seats to bring people in. So there've been very strong efforts by the Tanzanian government to open up direct flights, for example, into Dar es Salaam and Kilimanjaro to enable those visitors to come in and try those new hotels and lodges. So it's a cycle. Each of them needs each other. You need greater airlift when you have greater accommodation. They have to help each other, and you need strong government leadership to encourage that private sector to work together.
0: And Paul, we just have about 30 seconds, but maybe quickly mention South Africa as well, a destination that is more well known, but nonetheless also seeing an influx of investment.
4: Yes, I mean, South Africa obviously has suffered recently from well-known energy problems and power outages, which have put off both local investment and inward investment. But it now seems to be getting through that period. It has upgraded energy infrastructure in many cases. It obviously makes 60-70% of its GDP from tourism. And the future looks much more positive for South Africa. And I think it will be a major contributor to travel and tourism growth in 2026.
0: Paul Charles of the PC Agency, thank you very much for joining us. This is The Globalist on Monocle Radio.
1: IQ, EQ, and AI. Three components key to the craft of innovation at UBS. 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Bridging human expertise with artificial intelligence, all to elevate you. 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Banking is our craft.
0: Well, it's time now for an urbanism news roundup, and for that I am joined by Monocle's senior foreign correspondent, Carlotta Ribello. Carlotta, good morning to Rotterdam, I understand.
5: Good morning, Chris. Yes, I'm joining you today from Rotterdam, a city that, as you know, has quite a few interesting urbanism projects. So I'm here to check out a few of the new ones.
0: Well, excellent. Good luck to that for you. We wanted to start, though, with something else happening more further east of you. There are 10 U.S. mayors that have joined a pact of free cities.
5: Yes, Chris. So you might remember the Pact of Free Cities, which came up a few years ago. And this was done by the mayors of Bratislava, Budapest, Prague and Warsaw to resist authoritarian governance and what they call democratic backsliding. Now, this network, when it first appeared, was to try indeed to show the importance of cities and local authorities in upholding these values. And now the pact has expanded. In 2021, it was extended by around 20 new members. So from those original four back in 2019, it now has a total of 39 signatories. But from today onwards, 10 more, and yes, 10 U.S. mayors will be joining the pact. Until now, only Los Angeles mayor was part of the alliance. But now we'll have the mayors of cities like Boston, Chicago, Cincinnati, to name just a few.
0: So just tell us what the significance is of this, I guess, the fact that 10 U.S. mayors are joining. Are we meant to see this as them sort of, I don't know, seeking asylum in the East?
5: Well, so this network is what they describe as a democratic solidarity network. So it's about mayors leaning in on each other because very few people know about the challenges that mayors face, and it's almost like a support group. And what we can make of these American mayors joining is really this increasing national pressure that they're feeling and the shifts that have been happening, as we know, in American cities. You know, the need to defend local autonomy and some of the democratic institutions. You'll remember the news about, you know, cities in the U.S. that dared to be sanctuary cities amidst the issues with immigration in the country and the pressures that they face from federal government. So that's just one of the examples where this network, this alliance, this support from their peers can come in handy. And at the end of the day, you know, shared challenges lead to shared solutions.
0: Well, Carlotta, let's move on to a train story. We love a good train story here on Monocle, and this one I'm particularly excited about. From Switzerland to London, there should be direct train services.
5: I know, and I thought you'd love this one, Chris. I picked this one just for you. But yes, we know that the increasing challenges to try to get away from the monopoly of just Eurostar in London keeps coming up. And almost every year, there's stories of new lines. Well, this one involves Eurostar and SBB in Switzerland and also SNCF in France. And this is to directly connect Switzerland to London. Now, what I found so interesting missing is that they obviously want to capitalize on the fact that more than 4 million passengers per year fly between the two nations, between the UK and Switzerland, and that this train connection could really help not only boost that, but shift a lot of that air traffic towards rail. They were saying that initial studies have found that these direct rail connections could offer travel times from London to Zurich in 6 hours and 5 hours if you're coming from Basel. So this could really change the way people travel between the two. Now, the memorandum of understanding has been signed between the three operators, and hopefully we'll start seeing some moves soon.
0: We look forward to that. And Carlotta, something else that you brought us as well. Lime is launching parking wardens in San Francisco. They want to reward courteous parking in riding. Tell us what that is.
5: I wonder if there's other cities where this could be implemented, Chris, because as you know, not just with Lime, but with all of these shared bike schemes, the issue often is that they become a maze in pavements. You try to cross the street, you try to, you know, walk around with a pram or with a wheelchair, and you are found with all these obstacles in the way. And you might remember the stories of not very far from here in Amsterdam, the canal full of Lime bikes as well. So this is a really great idea that they want to launch in San Francisco to try to, you know, educate riders, as they put it. I think that's a very diplomatic way of saying it, and also to encourage safe riding behavior. Now, this issue might sound like a bit of a joke, this idea of sidewalk pollution in the sense of bikes scattered around, but it really has been one of the big points of contention when Lime wants to launch these schemes in different cities. That tends to be the issue that neighborhoods raise and that local authorities raise. So if this can go a step into changing that, I think they might be onto something here.
0: Well, good luck to them improving the behavior of those who use Lime bikes. Carlotta, just very quickly before you go, you're at the World Urban Forum next week in Baku. We'll hear from you there.
5: Absolutely. I'll be in Baku all week, a very exciting 13th edition of the World Urban Forum organized by UN Habitat, the agency by the United Nations for housing. As we know, one of the most pressing issues that cities are facing. And they've released the numbers. 30,000 people are registered to attend. So I think it's going to be a great one, Chris.
0: Carlotta Ribello, Monocle's senior foreign correspondent. We look forward to hearing from you then. Thank you. This is The Globalist on Monocle Radio. And finally, on today's show, it is Eurovision week, and our official correspondent, Fernando Augusto Pacheco, has been busy interviewing some of the contestants. Here he speaks with Linda Lampenius and Pete Parkkonen, representing Finland, with a song that mixes classical music and pop. It is the current favorite to win the contest this year. Fernando starts by asking how the two musicians from different musical backgrounds met for the first time.

0: We actually didn't know each other before, and I have been playing classical music for the last few years, only classical. Then I signed with a record company, with Universal, for pop music and started doing pop songs with different writers. And then we decided that I would go to UMK, try to get in there, and we started writing songs. And then this one song came up in the studio, the first version of it, and it absolutely needed a male singer because the story is about this, the man and the woman. And I have not lived in Finland since spring 97. So I knew very little about the pop scene in Finland. And for a few months I had been Googling and I had been listening to Spotify for Finnish pop singers and rock singers. And I had made lists like the best male singers and the best female singers in my mind. Then when in the studio, I said, oh shit, we totally need Peter Parkkonen for this one. And then the producer, Risi, he said, oh, I know him so well. You know, he's my good friend and we work together. I can call him. And I was like, okay, no, don't call him. He will not do anything with me. You know, I'm a classical violinist. You know, he's like this cool pop rock singer. But then you can tell the rest.
1: And Antti Risi called me and asked if I'm a... if I would like to make a song with Linda. And I was like, well, how about tomorrow? And actually, all five of us got time in our schedule. We went to see very next day and started to do this song. And I was 10 to or not any two weeks that the song was
0: ready.
1: Almost ready. And yeah. It felt like meant to be.

0: Was it a challenge making this song? Because of course, you know, Linda, you're playing, you know, the violin. We're having a lot of pop elements to that song as well. I think it's, you know, the match, I'm sure, you know, when I say challenging, it's difficult, but in the end, it was a fantastic pop song, right?
1: Yeah, I don't know if it's...
2: It didn't feel like challenging. It was more like very gave us more ideas. It gave us more ways to go, you know, because I could put a lot of like string parts underneath that go more like in a classical way, and they add to the song so much more. Like there are so many dimensions in the song, and I have worked quite a lot with this earlier in my life, combining classical elements to pop and rock back in the 90s and beginning of 2000. So it was not like a new thing for me, but I hadn't been doing it now for a few years. And it felt very natural.
1: Yeah,
2: We never picked up, yeah.
1: it was like four, five pros in our own estates in this room. So everyone just gave their own. I gave my pop rock, and you gave your pop classical scene, and the producer gave his. And so it was kind of like very natural how that's why it went well. Of course, there was a lot of work, and
2: Yeah,
1: we,
2: and different versions. And we
1: we
2: tried different
1: turned the
2: things.
1: rocks,
2: Oh
1: as
2: my
1: we
2: God.
1: say, in
2: Yeah.
1: all the points, but it didn't feel hard. But it was a lot of work in 2 weeks, which felt was super interesting. We were like digging and digging, like
2: Yeah.
1: where we can get, and now we're here.
2: Yeah.
0: And you started the rehearsals. I know, you know, a lot of people, we've seen the clips, you know, the live violin. You know, how does it feel? I mean, we're about a week and a few days to go. How was the rehearsals?
1: It's
2: Very
1: amazing.
2: good. And it was like for probably all of us, the second day of rehearsals was, of course, better than the first one, because then you see all the things that you might want to change, and you feel like, oh, this and this thing, maybe we should do a little bit different, or the lighting. Yeah, now the light is a little bit too cold or too warm, it's too light or dark, and stuff like that. More, yeah.
1: But
2: And with the list, how you listen to your, with the microphones and everything, and yeah. So you, it's a lot of work actually during those rehearsal days.
1: yeah, and it's as someone, some guy said at the airport after he took a photo with us that, and he said like how it feels to be the biggest TV show in the world. So it kind of like, oh yeah, that now we are actually doing it, so we can see how detailed it is that we've been practiced this song 8 months, this show 8 months. So it actually is made for the biggest TV show in the world. So it's very nice to go very deep in it and make it best as we can.
2: Yeah.

Well, thank you to Linda and Pete. Finland's Eurovision entry there. Good luck on the song contest this year. For more Eurovision content, stay tuned for today's briefing as well. We'll have the Swedish entry there. That's all for today's program, though. Thanks to our producers, Angelica Jobson in London, Laura Kramer, Desiree Bandley in Zurich, Ryuma Takahashi in Tokyo. Also, our researcher, Josefina Gomez, and our studio manager, Lily Austin, with editing assistance by Steph Chungu. After the headlines, there is more music on the way, and the briefing is live at midday in London. I'll be your host for that. The Globalist returns at the same time tomorrow. I'm Chris Chermak. Thanks for listening.

0: You are listening to Monocle Radio in association with Chanel Watches. 7 times stronger than steel, the J12 ceramic is unmatched in its resistance to abrasions over time. Yet its greatest strength lies in its softness. Polished with diamond powder, it feels as smooth as silk against the skin. Combined with the Caliber 12.1 manufacture movement, the exceptional material embodies all the expertise and cutting-edge technology of Chanel watchmaking. An invincible softness that becomes one with whomever wears it. Chanel Watches, official timekeeper of Monocle Radio.
1: It is 1600 in Singapore, 9 a.m. in Rome, 8 a.m. here in London, and 4 a.m. in Ottawa. That's the time on Monocle Radio, brought to you by Chanel Watches. Coming to you from Studio One in Midori House in London, I'm Chris Chermak with you on Monocle Radio for another few hours. We've just heard The Globalist. 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But coming up in about an hour's time, we'll have Meet the Writers with Georgina Godwin. She'll speak with Megan Mulray, the executive director of the Santa Fe International Literary Festival, which Georgina Godwin herself will be attending this week. We'll also have Global Affairs on the Foreign Desk with Andrew Muller. It's part two from the Delphi Economic Forum. And we'll have The Urbanist with our editor-in-chief, Andrew Tuck, in a few hours as well. That's all up ahead here on Monocle Radio and music. But first, here are the day's main news headlines. U.S. President Donald Trump says the ceasefire with Iran is on life support after rejecting a new counterproposal from Tehran to end the war as garbage. Iran's foreign ministry defended its proposal as legitimate. The European Union has imposed new sanctions on 7 Israeli settlers and settler organizations over violence in the West Bank. The bloc has also sanctioned several leaders of the Palestinian militant group Hamas. Israel condemned the sanctions and said its citizens had a right to settle in the West Bank. U.S. Federal Reserve Chair nominee Kevin Warsh has cleared a key procedural hurdle in the Senate. He's now expected to be confirmed by a full vote of the Senate later today. The Fed's current chair, Jerome Powell, who was heavily criticized by President Trump, ends his term on Friday. And the Cannes Film Festival kicks off today with the opening film, a world premiere of French director Pierre Salvadori's burlesque romantic comedy, La Venus Électrique. Korean director Park Chan-wook leads an international jury that includes Demi Moore and Chloe Zhao. I'm Chris Chermak, and that's the news here on Monocle Radio.

0: week. An exclusive as well, that Donald Trump's complaints about Iran war leaks have prompted aggressive investigations from the Justice Department, the Wall Street Journal, among those that has received subpoenas for records of reporters. Another exclusive as well related to the Iran war, that the UAE has been secretly carrying out attacks on Iran. This is a Journal exclusive. The strikes responding to Iranian barrages included an attack on a refinery on Iran's Levan Island back in April. Also, one other story for you. The world's most surprising capitalist makeover is underway in Sweden. Total public spending is falling, the economy is outpacing European peers, and taxes have been cut for 3 years running in Sweden, but not everyone is happy. The Journal has a profile of that story. For more of the day's top stories, you can deliver it straight to your email inbox. You can sign up to our own daily newsletter as well. That is the Monocle Minute. Head over to monocle.com/minute. Now, here on Monocle Radio, we will have music for the rest of this hour after a little break.
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0: This is The Continental Shift with me, Chris Chermak, at Midori House. We've got music for the rest of this hour, and I'm going to start us off in France. This is Disease and Theodora.

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0: 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We've got a classic for you next. 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

0: Either way it goes. My therapist told me that I should tell you the truth, and you're still angry. So sometimes I feel like I still should have lied. I tell you the truth because I care, but I also lie to you because I care. But if I tell you the truth, I guess I can sleep better at night. But then it looks like I don't care because I'm telling you the truth. I mean, I guess I'm just not a... Everybody hates when they get to that part when they realize that I don't want to tell you I don't care, but if it seems like I don't care, it doesn't mean I don't care. It just looks like I don't care. Because my emotions have been sanded off. I live in LA, sweetie. What do you expect?
1: Around the world, around the clock. 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

0: Bebeto there from Brazil, rounding out a whole bunch of songs for you to enjoy in the last 20, 30 minutes or so. That was Bon Entendeur and Nicoletta. Before that, the musical trio as well. You're listening to Monocle Radio.
1: Whether you're in the mood for the perfect flat white to kickstart your day, an evening apéro, or some neighbourhood recommendations, the friendly staff at Monocle's Cafes have you covered. From London's Chilton Street to Zurich's Dufourstrasse, via Rue Bachemont in Paris, you're always welcome at the Monocle Cafe. 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
0: Welcome back to Monocle Radio. Chris Chermak still with you at Midori House. We are nearing 9 a.m. here in London. A few more tracks before we get there. Starting with a Monocle Radio throwback from Argentina, this is Miranda.

0: Você faz que não vê, mas eu te vejo.
1: Silva there from Brazil, Tvorchi from Ukraine before that, taking us to 9 a.m. here in London. We'll have Meet the Writers in just a moment. Stay with us.
2: You are listening to Monocle Radio in association with Chanel Watches. 7 times stronger than steel, the J12 ceramic is unmatched in its resistance to abrasions over time. Yet its greatest strength lies in its softness. Polished with diamond powder, it feels as smooth as silk against the skin. Combined with the Calibre 12.1 manufacture movement, the exceptional material embodies all the expertise and cutting-edge technology of Chanel watchmaking. An invincible softness that becomes one with whomever wears it. Chanel Watches, official timekeeper of Monocle Radio.
1: It is 2100 in Auckland, 11 a.m. in Riyadh, 9 a.m. here in London, and 7 a.m. in Nuuk. That's the time on Monocle Radio, brought to you by Chanel Watches. Coming to you from Studio One at Midori House in London, I'm Chris Chermak with you on Monocle Radio for the next few hours. In just a moment, we'll hear about the Santa Fe International Literary Festival from Georgina Godwin on Meet the Writers, who will be there this week. After that, we'll also hear about the Delphi Economic Forum Part 2 on the Foreign Desk with Andrew Muller. And then Monocle's editor-in-chief Andrew Tuck brings us the latest edition of The Urbanist, all about how to rebuild old neighborhoods and reinvent historic ones. At midday here in London, we'll also hear breaking news and analysis on The Briefing, live from Midori House. That's all up ahead, plus a closer look at some of the day's top stories, great music as well, as always. But first, here are the day's main news headlines. U.S. President Donald Trump says the ceasefire with Iran is on life support after rejecting a new counterproposal from Tehran to end the war as garbage. Iran's foreign ministry defended its proposal as legitimate. The European Union has imposed new sanctions on 7 Israeli settlers and settler organizations over violence in the West Bank. The bloc has also sanctioned several leaders of the Palestinian militant group Hamas. Israel condemned the sanctions and said its citizens had a right to settle in the West Bank. U.S. Federal Reserve Chair nominee Kevin Warsh has cleared a key procedural hurdle in the Senate. He's now expected to be confirmed by a full vote of the Senate later today. The Fed's current chair, Jerome Powell, who was heavily criticized by President Trump, ends his term on Friday. And the Cannes Film Festival kicks off today with the opening film, a world premiere of French director Pierre Salvadori's burlesque romantic comedy, La Venus Électrique. Korean director Park Chan-wook leads an international jury that includes Demi Moore and Chloe Zhao. I'm Chris Chermak, and that's the news here on Monocle Radio.

Before we get to meet the writers, let's take a look at some other headlines from Politico for you in Europe, their European edition. Friedrich Merz, German Chancellor, flubs his comeback tour. The Chancellor's attempts to revive his flagging popularity are backfiring. His popularity plunging to new lows, compounding an already weak coalition's troubles. Little more than a year into office, his 1 year was celebrated last week, or marked rather last week. He's been traveling the country trying to persuade Germans that things remain on track. It is not

0: Go runs through the options. Norway's pro-EU voices sense their moment. Iceland's upcoming referendum on accession talks apparently offering Norway a chance to put membership back on its political agenda. Norway, of course, has not been part of the European Union for a long time. And finally, why Estonia is gambling on AI in schools. The Education and Research Minister, Kristina Kallas, is leading a pioneering effort to train students to use artificial intelligence in Estonia. Those are some of the stories from Politico's European edition. For more of the day's top stories, you can also sign up to our own daily newsletter, The Monocle Minute. Head over to monocle.com/minute for that. For now, though, here on Monocle Radio, it is time to join Georgina Godwin for Meet the Writers.
1: Welcome to Meet the Writers. I'm Georgina Godwin. Today's guest has built a career around stories, first writing them herself, and now bringing writers and readers together in conversation. She's been communications director at Radius Books, a non-profit publisher focused on art and culture, and now she's the executive director of the Santa Fe International Literary Festival in its fourth year. Before all of that, she was an award-winning novelist known for witty, sharply observed romantic fiction set in glamorous high society worlds, including A Royal Pain, which was an NPR Best Book of 2012 and a USA Today bestseller. Megan Mowry, welcome to Meet the Writers.
2: Thank you so much, Georgina. I'm so pleased to be here.
1: Me too. We've been in correspondence for months and it's wonderful to finally meet you. I've read your books. I'm coming to your festival and it's just great to be face to face.
2: Absolutely.
1: To finally have this conversation. So let's start at the beginning. I need to know everything about you. Where did you grow up? What kind of world were you born into?
2: I was born in New York City and grew up in Long Island. Suburban, lovely place to grow up. A little bit of an odd duck because I was a bookworm from the very beginning, and it's a very social place, the North Shore of Long Island. My father was an avid reader of sort of high literature, I would say, and my mother was a very avid reader of what she would call penny dreadfuls. Wonderful. So I think that sort of split me from the very beginning.
1: And you were reading both?
2: Always. You know, sneaking the Danielle Steele and the Shakespeare at the same time.
1: And when did writing itself become a thing for you?
2: It was so unexpected because I always thought of myself more as an editor or an endorser of other writers. I was in editorial in my 20s. And then it was sort of after I had children, really, and had time, but not, it's not your own time, really, when you have children, and trying to be a part of their school lives and support them when they were younger, but still in the evenings they would go to bed and my brain was still churning. So that's when I started writing the romance novel sort of at night.
1: And before that, you worked in publishing and in finance?
2: Yes. So I was in New York in the 90s and worked in magazine publishing there. I was at The New Yorker and then I was in Boston at Boston Magazine. And my first husband was in banking and got a position here, which we were thrilled about. And when I came, I was thinking about this anecdote recently. I arrived sort of like a Jane Austen character with my letters of introduction. So I had an interview at Harper's and Queen and one at the Economist Intelligence Unit. And the Economist Intelligence Unit at the time was paying £10,000 a year. And I just thought, that's unacceptable. And also in my family growing up, it was sort of this sexist divide that the men were in finance and the women were in the arts. And I thought, I want to break that and sort of understand finance. So I got a job at Capital International and got a business degree at London Business School in the evening. So it was wonderful. And I kind of just went entry level, having that experience in publishing and worked in their private equity department. And it's really served me well because I think it's important that we all kind of understand, especially women, understand finance and their, you know, kind of economic responsibilities. So
1: I'm awestruck. That's so beyond my capabilities. Fabulous. So you have your kids, you start writing seriously. Take me to your first novel. This was A Royal Pain, right?
2: Well, no, the first one's always in the bottom drawer, right? They say that's where that should live. So the first one, I can't even remember the working title. But it touched on some similar, well, take a step back about a year. So I was really only reading literary fiction through most of my 20s and 30s. And then I had a little bit of a health scare, nothing major.

0: but I realized I needed books, wanted books to be well-written, but also an escape and a joy. I had just finished reading We Need to Talk About Kevin, so that was really the nadir of Sirius. And a friend came over, Dorothy. I'll do a shout-out to Dorothy. And in a little brown bag had a couple of romance novels, and I just started reading them. So for about a year, I just read all romance novels and started understanding the tropes and some of my favorites, Eloisa James, who you should have on, who's Mary Bly. I'm not sure if you're familiar with her work. And just started seeing, so much about it that I really admired. And that kind of Malcolm Gladwell thing, I think after 10,000 hours of reading them, I kind of saw the structure and wanted to do. I was reading mostly historical, what they call Regency romances, which usually take place in London. And I had lived here and kind of romanticized all of that. And was trying to think of a way to do a contemporary Regency. So that was the structure that I was following. And then it sort of just fell into place. And I wrote three back to back and then just went through, you know, like in the olden days, writing letters to agents. And I was picked up at Inkwell and was actually the first book that Alison Hunter acquired, and she went on to go to Janklow and Nesbitt, now has her own agency called Trellis. So we sort of grew up together in that world, and she was able to get me a three-book deal. But again, I treated it sort of like a business. If I didn't have the book finished by the first year, and if I didn't have an agent by the second year, then I would sort of try something else, but it worked. So.
1: I'm fascinated by the structure then. So tell me about the tropes and the structure and just how a romance novel is created.
0: Yeah, I mean, I think it goes back to the early Harlequin romances, classic three-act structure, I think, you know, the meet-up and then the conflict and then the resolution, like with so much of literature, Joseph Campbell structures. So I think it follows that, but the main difference, which I found so kind of frustrating in a way, I guess, is with the Happily Ever After, it's sort of dismissed as not good writing. So I really looked for really good writers, like I just mentioned, Eloisa James, and I think Julia Quinn is a great writer, as we see now with Bridgerton, has taken off in so many different directions. But I think it's character development, and this idea of a heroine really appealed to me, a hero and a heroine, and the sort of heroic ideal, but without it being saccharine. So, and then the tropes for Regency romance, there's so many, sex in a carriage, which was easily converted to in a car, you know, in a very, preferably a very nice car. And usually some sort of class difference, which is also easily applicable to a contemporary setting. And then there's just lots of tiny things with gloves and fashion, and there's a lot of that I just translated into a contemporary setting as well.
1: Because I spent a couple of days absolutely immersed, and you're so right about the escapism element of it, about it's called a royal pain.
0: Yeah.
1: And it was just lovely about this American woman who goes out with a British Duke.
0: Yeah.
1: But she doesn't know.
0: Yeah, of course.
1: It was just kind of fabulous just to step away from real life and just be in this total fantasy world.
0: Yes.
1: Tell me about the sort of setting, because they do seem to be kind of international and glamorous and just wonderful settings.
0: Well, I guess it is some sort of fantasy fulfillment. There's that one in particular where they meet in Chicago and she doesn't know he's a Duke, and it's bringing back so many memories. It was so long ago, but there were all sorts of people who were questioning whether he could be a Duke. You know, the Duke of Norfolk is Catholic. I was doing tons of research into that, so he could never really, you know, and people take it really seriously, but it's totally fiction. But what I was really going for in that one was when a woman is not going to move for a man. You know, that idea that we have to, well, at least, you know, 30 years ago, 20 years ago, had to struggle so hard to get our independence. And my daughter's 26, and I still tell her about when my mother couldn't get a credit card in the 70s without my father's permission. He had to, you know, this is a world that is still in my living memory. So part of her kind of heroism to me was when she finds out that he's, you know, incredibly wealthy. She doesn't really need to work. And she said, but that's her identity and who she is. So I liked that as the tension in that. And I think a lot of women face that.
1: I have to say, you write sex really well.
0: That was part of it too. You know, you could have sex without dying of cancer or something horrible happening to you. And again, like Judy Blume. Yeah, you know?
1: Without being too graphic, you're not sort of going into the squelchy bits, but we're getting the eroticism. I love that.
0: Yeah.
1: I wonder how you've seen the romance genre change over the last few years.
0: Oh, I've loved watching it become so all-encompassing. I think there's trans romance, there's all sorts of different partnerships and challenges that people are facing, and I think it's really getting the respect that it deserves as a genre, just like mystery or any other well-written but, you know, structured art form.
1: Mm-hmm.
0: Yeah.
1: So there you are. You're writing commercially successful fiction. You're winning prizes. You're on the bestseller list. You step away from that path.
0: I did. It's a pretty solitary profession, as you know from interviewing so many writers. I reached a point, my children had grown, they were in school, they were sort of set up, and I was ready to get back into an office or some sort of connected profession. And I love Florida. I'm not going to say anything terrible about Florida, but I was ready to get out of Florida. I could see the sort of political landscape was not where I wanted to spend the next, you know, 30 years of my life. It was a great place to raise the kids, and they grew up on the beach, and I have wonderful, fond memories, but it was, again, I was turning 40, I guess, and I just thought, okay, I'm ready to get back to a job and building something that's more part of. So it really had to do with stepping away. I don't know if I'll ever step away entirely from writing. I still wanted to be around books and creative people and artists. And I was, as you noted, I was prolific, and I was ghostwriting, and so I was writing about 10,000 words a week.
1: Wow.
0: So it was a constant, and I treated it as a full-time job. And people say, oh, how can you write so much? And it's like, well, if you really sat there from 9 to 5 every day, you can do that. So I guess also it sort of indicates that I'm an all or nothing person.
1: So tell me about this next chapter. You decide to move from Florida. Where do you end up?
0: Excellent. Yes, I was so excited to sort of pause, which I haven't done a lot in my life. So after I decided to stop writing and was kind of just seeing what would happen, and had looked at some partnering with a friend who was starting a business in Florida. And then I heard about this job in Santa Fe, which was just, it was like the job description was written for me. It was a combination of editing, fundraising, finance, you know, office management, and nonprofit. So I applied for it.
1: And this is Radius Books.
0: This is Radius Books. And the creative director is David Chicky. And he and his husband, Trey Jordan, and I have all become really good friends. And actually, I got married in their orchard by their house in Santa Fe. So when I heard about the job, I wrote a letter that was sort of, this is going to seem strange coming from a housewife in a cul-de-sac, but I think I would be great as your communications director. And flew out to Santa Fe, met with him, and moved out there 2 weeks later. And it was a great move. My first husband had gone to school on the West Coast and had always wanted to be more in the West, and is very outdoorsy. And it was a great move. And Radius is just an incredible organization doing so much great work. They give away thousands of books every year, brand new art books into libraries and community centers around the world that couldn't otherwise afford them. So
1: just situate me geographically. Santa Fe's in New Mexico.
0: Santa Fe's in New Mexico, for international listeners, not Mexico. It is the high desert. It's at 7,000 feet. It gets something like 340 days of sunshine a year. It is a magnet for culture, indigenous culture, writers, artists, famously Georgia O'Keeffe. The Santa Fe Opera is world-renowned. So it's really this, again, this sort of European city in the middle of the Southwest. And it is, people gravitate there for, and have for thousands of years, going back to indigenous storytelling, art, music, dance. It's just an amazing place. And then physically, it's one of the few places I think that you can walk out of your house and be on a hiking trail without having to drive somewhere, get, you know, and I'm not even that outdoorsy, but I love that nature is right up against your window. You're right there in it. It's not separated somehow. Growing up on the Northeast, it was always like you had to go to nature. It wasn't just there. So that part of it I love. And the people are amazing. It's a really interesting city. There's about 100,000 people there. So it is, it recently won an award for being the best small or medium-sized city to visit. So it does have a big tourist economy, but I think it, there's a tension there of people who have lived there for, you know, 20 generations and really want to retain that history and authenticity of the city. So I love that.
1: So you're communications director at Radius Books. You're loving the job. You're great friends with your boss. But then you move.
0: Again, exactly. Sort of the seven-year itch, but professionally, I guess. So after 8 years, yeah, I just felt like I had done what I had set out to do. And I wanted to start my own business because I had become friends with lots of artists while I was at Radius, who I'm still friends with. And I feel like, and you probably see this as well with artists and writers, they can't just be an artist or just a writer. They have to be self-promoters. They have to have social media. They have to be able to write their own newsletters. And I just came up with a small business idea to be the invisible office was my tagline. So I would do that for artists and help them write grants and set up their social media so that they could be artists. So that lasted about a week. Had some clients, and the first client that I wrote a grant for got it. Shout out to her. And I got a call from a board member of the Santa Fe International Literary Festival, and we didn't really know each other well, but she had seen I had just posted on LinkedIn, which showed my complete background in finance and fundraising and all of that. And she said, would you be interested in talking about this role? They're thinking of hiring their first outside executive director. It was run by the three founders for the first 3 years. So it was a big step. They sort of had proof of concept, so they were looking for an outside executive director. So that's how it happened. And I kind of called my friend saying, I was ready to, you know, sort of step away and have my own business. And my friend Catherine in San Francisco said, but I think this is your dream job. Like, if you wrote everything that you ever wanted to do to be able to bring writers together and events, I love doing events and fundraising for a cause I believe in. So yeah, really, it is a dream job.
1: Wow. Okay, tell me about the festival.
0: Well, this year, 2026, some of the authors are just and have come together with this wonderful balance of poets and fiction and nonfiction. And the founders were very smart in that way to create that balance of local New Mexico, regional authors, and international headliners like Judy Blume. Isabel Wilkerson is opening the festival on Friday night. I'm thrilled to hear her. And Carl Hyacin, there's a little bit of a Florida vibe. Lauren Groff owns a bookstore in Florida now as well. I just read Matrix, which I loved, and then her new book, Brawler, a collection of short stories, which I read somewhere. It's the first collection of short stories to be on the New York Times bestseller list in over 10 years, which is just interesting to think about how we read. Yeah, and it's just... as I was talking before we went live, the logistics, it's in 6 weeks. So we're pulling together a lot of details. We sold out of three sessions in under an hour. So those three were Judy Blume, James McBride, and Ocean Vuong. And then tickets open to the public the following week. So we're about to announce an alternative viewing option for Ocean Vuong. We had over 700 people on the wait list. So I also love living in a town where there's that much enthusiasm for books and the connections with the authors. And another thing that I love about the festival is the reason we're a 501c3 and a nonprofit is the educational element. So it's now part of all the contracts with the authors that they meet with a student group while they're there or remotely. For example, Ocean Vuong's going to be meeting with over 20 school groups from around New Mexico on April 16th. So he'll Zoom and answer questions with them. And I think it's just really important that it doesn't feel like the authors are up here in the firmament and the rest of us are down here. Most of the authors who come, that great quote Julia Finch wrote in her speech recently about how readers sort of close the circle of the whole. And it really feels like that, which I hope you'll experience when you're there.
1: Absolutely. So when you begin shaping a program, where do you start?
0: So we've already started for 2027. We have a list of, we jokingly call the top 10, and I think there's about 150 authors on it. So people that we've tried for many years, Louise Erdrich is always on the list, Barbara Kingsolver, Ann Patchett. We reach out to them year after year. And the strange thing about the timing is it's also graduation weekend, and a lot of these authors are in high demand for that as well. But we want a balance of fiction and nonfiction, diversity of all types, ages, storytelling. We're doing our first graphic novel this year with Alison Bechdel. And just different ways of telling stories. We're doing a screenwriting panel called Page to Screen. So when we look ahead to 2027, of course, I have some favorites that we're already in talks with. And then we like to announce five or six at this year's festival to kind of get people, it works as a syllabus. People enjoy having books that they're reading over the summer. And then we try to announce the full lineup by early October. Mm-hmm. And again, mm-hmm. it just gives people the momentum. And then tickets go on sale in January.
1: And how do you make sure those conversations stay rooted in storytelling, but you still are tackling the big themes like politics or identity or climate?
0: Absolutely. I mean, so much, as you also know, goes into selecting the moderator and the person who's in conversation. And I've been to pretty many other festivals over the past couple of years and just seeing how they do it. And I think giving a full hour and 15 minutes for our talks allows people to get beyond the sort of, you know, what made you want to be a writer? Or, you know, the kind of quick questions that when you only have a little bit of time. And also, we live in a world where people can go on YouTube and see Percival Everett speak for an hour. So we paired him with Cord Jefferson, who was the screenwriter for American Fiction, which was Erasure, his book. So we like putting people together.
1: That's a stroke of genius, I have to say.
0: Really, and it was a friend of a friend who suggested it. So it was a shout out to Catherine for that. Catherine Casalina, who's our creative director, new Cord, and suggested that. So I think that's a big part of it. And making sure that they are in touch with each other before, as you have been. And we want all of, even if it's just for a 30-minute Zoom. So, and some authors don't necessarily want to talk about their big book from 20 years ago. They want to talk about what they're working on now. And it's important for the moderator to know that, the interlocutor. So that's a big part of it. And yeah, again, the balance of what people in the community are looking for. I think there's a lot of book club books. And then there are some people had never heard of Lindsay Addario 2 years ago, and she spoke about her time as a photojournalist, and it ended up being one of the most popular. So there is an element of curation. Our curator is a woman named Laura Honhold, and she has years in publishing and sort of understands what's coming. There's some authors who have very big books coming out this fall, for example, so we want to be in touch with the publishers so we know what are you really looking at and excited about. So that's...
1: And that whole idea of putting people together. So I'll be interviewing Maria Semple. And of course, I know her from New York. We've in fact performed together. We've stood up and read Jane Austen's letters.
0: Did you find that on the internet?
1: And it was just great. And seen each other a few times and recently reconnected in London too. And she is hilarious. I mean, she used to write for Saturday Night Live and all of these various things. And then her new book is absolutely brilliant. It's about stoicism. And it's just... so interesting.
0: I can't wait to read it. Yeah. It's on my stack.
1: So festivals, quite often what is almost, or sometimes even more important, is what happens off the stage.
0: Exactly.
1: Tell me about that.
0: Well, that's another reason that I think Santa Fe is a draw for these writers, and they have choices. They have lots of places they can go, and I think we take really good care. Our hotels, that was an early part of the festival structure, is wonderful historic hotels and contemporary hotels in Santa Fe donate those rooms for authors to come stay. So they can be really well taken care of when they arrive. And then, again, wonderful what we call literary day trips or other events that are happening. Rebecca Solnit's going to be doing a hike in the Galisteo Preserve with readers. And it's finding what the author... I think it's fine to say Michael Pollan wanted to go see Ghost Ranch, where George O'Keefe lived up in Abiquiú, and we're able to arrange those types of things as well. And just the whole city has this sensation, I guess. I've heard from people who walk into hotel lobbies during the festival, and they can tell that it's all readers and writers mixing together, and there's a sort of an ease about that, I think, that the authors and readers, locals, people coming in from out of town, it's about 60-40, getting closer to 50-50, people who come from out of town for the festival and local members of the community. So I think that's a big part of it. It's just that type of city that really welcomes people in.
1: Yeah, and so it's become part of the tourism ecosystem.
0: It has. I was talking to the head of the tourism department. I made him laugh because I said, we got sort of a... It was intended to be an insult that it had become a tourist attraction. And he said, oh, no, we wouldn't want that. We wouldn't want people coming. But I think it is important that it retains its Santa Fe or New Mexico feeling, but yes, it is. It's a wonderful weekend, and it was just in Travel and Leisure again, especially with book groups and female travelers. It's a great way to come. I have some college friends who are coming, and it's a great reason to sort of have an excuse to go on a long weekend and a holiday. Yeah.
1: I wonder how much of your instinct as a novelist feeds into how you program the festival.
0: Oh, I mean, I think it feeds in terms of loving a good story. You know, it's that because we get all sorts of proposals, it's that much bigger question. What makes a good story? What makes a good book? And I think it also gives me empathy for people who do have a mostly solitary profession. And it's important that they don't need to be, you know, P.T. Barnum, but they have to be comfortable on stage and talking. And it takes a certain type of person that's part of the curation, making sure that the authors are comfortable and willing to really connect. As you'll see, there's this real intimacy in the ballroom, even though it's on Friday night, it holds 1,700 people, and then your session holds 1,200 people, which sounds like a lot. But when the lights go down, there's this sort of crackling sense of connection to what's happening on the stage. So it's finding that balance of people who are dynamic and comfortable on the stage, and also great writers.
1: Yeah. It's surprising how often great writers can't speak.
0: Yes. They shouldn't have to, really. Yeah. I mean, they've done it already for us. They've given us the book.
1: Yeah. I found at book festivals around the world, when you look at the demographic, it's normally older women in the audience. Does that hold true in Santa Fe?
0: Well, pretty much all of Santa Fe, that holds true. Yes, it is a matriarchy in Santa Fe, for sure. It's been a draw for women for centuries. And likewise, it is at the festival. But I think not a majority. I would say maybe 60-40, probably, because people come with their male friends, and there's a great gay community as well. So there's a lot of men, straight and gay, who are there as well, and it's a good mix.
1: Sounds like my dream destination, actually.
0: It will be.
1: Are you going to return to writing fiction?
0: I don't know. There's so many things to do. My husband is a big gardener, my second husband, my current husband. There's just no shortage of things, even walking here today to the studio, you know, getting on the tube, walking up Marylebone Lane, looking at the buildings. Everything has history. Everything is inspiring. So there's no shortage of ideas. But it does feel my writing feels very tied to that past time in my life. So I think if I did, it would be a different type of writing, maybe.
1: God, I love your curiosity. Finally, Megan, when people walk away from the festival this May, what do you want them to have experienced?
0: Oh, inspiration. Love, really, a love of literature, tolerance, connection. It sounds corny, but I really believe that books connect us to people that we might not otherwise understand or appreciate. And that's what I would hope for.
1: Megan Mowry, thank you very much indeed.
0: Thank you so much, Georgina.
1: Megan's books are freely available. Do search them out. I have very much enjoyed them. And the Santa Fe International Literary Festival runs from the 15th to the 17th of May. And you can find out more information and get your tickets at sfinternationallitfest.org. And this episode of Meet the Writers was produced by Steph Chungu. You can download this programme and previous episodes from our website or wherever you get your podcasts. And I hope to see you in Santa Fe. Thank you for listening.
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2: 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Chris Termack still with you at Midori House. We've got music for the rest of this hour, starting with, from Sweden, Robin.

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0: A Monaco Radio classic there. That was Nina Lilligi from France with Decla. We had Rigoberta Bandini from Spain before that as well. And before that, we had Pawa, Asha Putli, and Say Shishi from India. You're listening to Monaco Radio.
1: Bienvenue to the Monaco Café in Paris. 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À bientôt!
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0: The Marias, of course, there with Run Your Mouth, taking us to 10 a.m. here in London. We'll have the Foreign Desk in just a moment.
1: You are listening to Monocle Radio in association with Chanel Watches. Inspired by racing yachts, the J12 reconnects with its original inspiration and its original world, water. Both immensely soothing and peaceful, yet capable of unlimited strength. It is this breadth, balance, and singularity that define the intrinsic values of the first unisex sports watch by Chanel. A sensory icon designed to transcend horizons that has shaped the world of watchmaking for more than a quarter of a century. Chanel Watches, official timekeeper of Monocle Radio.
0: It is 1800 in Tokyo, midday in Beirut, 10 a.m. here in London, and 6 a.m. in Sao Paulo. That's the time on Monocle Radio, brought to you by Chanel Watches. Coming to you from Studio One at Midori House in London, I'm Chris Chermack here on Monocle Radio for another couple of hours. In just a moment, we'll join Andrew Muller on the Foreign Desk looking at the Delphi Economic Forum. Later on this morning, we'll also hear the latest edition of The Urbanist looking at reviving old neighborhoods with Andrew Tuck. At midday London time, we'll also have news and analysis live from London on The Briefing. We'll enjoy some usual great music as well, all that, plus a closer look at some of the day's top stories. But first, here are the day's main news headlines. U.S. President Donald Trump says the ceasefire with Iran is on life support after rejecting a new counterproposal from Tehran to end the war as garbage. Iran's foreign ministry defended its proposal as legitimate. The European Union has imposed new sanctions on 7 Israeli settlers and settler organizations over violence in the West Bank. The bloc has also sanctioned several leaders of the Palestinian militant group Hamas. Israel condemned the sanctions and said its citizens had a right to settle in the West Bank. U.S. Federal Reserve Chair nominee Kevin Warsh has cleared a key procedural hurdle in the Senate. He's now expected to be confirmed by a full vote of the Senate later today. The Fed's current chair, Jerome Powell, who was heavily criticized by President Trump, ends his term on Friday. And the Cannes Film Festival kicks off today with the opening film, a world premiere of French director Pierre Salvadori's burlesque romantic comedy, La Venus Électrique. Korean director Park Chan-wook leads an international jury that includes Demi Moore and Chloe Zhao. I'm Chris Chermack, and that's the news here on Monocle Radio.

Now, before we get to the foreign desk, a look at some headlines from the New York Times for you. Xi poised to press Trump on arms sales to Taiwan is their top story, with Trump, U.S. President, and Chinese President Xi set to meet this week. Beijing has called Taiwan the, quote, core of China's core interests. Xi Jinping expected to focus on getting President Trump to slow the approval of weapons for the island. Also related to that, China is seeking AI independence in order to weaken Donald Trump's leverage. Ahead of the summit, Beijing has reached a milestone in its quest for technological self-sufficiency. China also increasingly viewing Trump's America as an empire in decline. For decades, many Chinese viewed the U.S. with a mix of admiration, envy, and resentment. President Trump's volatile second term has shattered that image, according to the New York Times. They have lots of stories around the summit. Also, the chief executives from the U.S. that are going to be accompanying Trump to China. One more story as well. A look at the truce plan lacking in Iran. Trump also proposing suspending federal gas prices in the United States until prices fall, part of his efforts to ease the pressure.

0: For now, though, here on Monocle Radio, it is time to join Andrew Muller for the Foreign Desk.
1: If there is one thing on which Europe's leaders have largely agreed these last 4 years, it is that Europe needs to better secure itself. This realization/resolution has been prompted by two things: Russia's invasion of Ukraine in 2022 and the re-election in 2024 of US President Donald Trump, who has been willfully unclear about which side he is on, though absolutely transparent about his contempt for Europe, berating its leaders, insulting its troops, and threatening its territory. This is, very arguably, something Europe should have figured out a lot sooner, ideally around 1945, when much of the continent instead decided that taking a long nap beneath a Stars and Stripes spangled umbrella was the more agreeable option. The post-Cold War 1990s were another neglected opportunity to reinforce the roof while the sun was shining. Europe floundered flummoxed by what should have been a readily containable crisis in the Balkans, unwilling and unable to act decisively until the US cavalry, or at least the US Air Force, arrived. We are where we are, however. Russia's ambitions of reassembling the Soviet Union and or the Warsaw Pact have been blunted by the extraordinary resistance of Ukraine, but Russia remains Russia. The United States might, a couple of years from now, be poised to elect a president with a more traditionally Atlanticist outlook, but Europe cannot keep betting a continent on the quadrennial whim of voters in Georgia, Michigan, and Nevada. Identifying the problem is, as always, easier than solving it, especially when those solutions have to be agreed by 40-odd countries with different viewpoints, competing interests, and rancorous histories. This special edition of the Foreign Desk, recorded at the recent Delphi Economic Forum, considers some of the options. Has Europe yet grasped the scale of the challenge? How can Europe's decision-making be accelerated? And is there any hope that Russia might remake itself? This is the Foreign Desk.
2: Speed is necessary because I am seeing Europe moving, waking up. We have to thank President Trump for this. Europeans are still moving in a too slow way.
3: European security couldn't exist without Russia, but it could exist only if Russia democratic one.
4: It is upon Europe now to take the lead with these other middle powers to make sure that we don't lose everything we created since the end of the World War.
5: The German government has made very clear that this is not our war, and it's been a little controversial.
1: You're listening to The Foreign Desk in Delphi with me, Andrew Muller. One of the reasons that Europe worried less about its security than it might have after the Cold War ended was a general belief slash hope that Russia was a solved problem, perhaps even a future partner. Our next guest was Russia's Prime Minister during that brief interregnum of optimism at the turn of the 21st century, Mikhail Kasyanov, who from 2000 to 2004 led the first government of President Vladimir Putin. I began by asking him to think back to that time and what kind of country he then thought Russia might be by now.
3: Oh, at that time it was absolutely clear for me that we both, President Putin and I, we just committed to build up a democratic Russia with the market economy. And I pursue all those reforms, and Putin supported those reforms, a part of two. He didn't support two reforms I wanted to have, but majority of them he did. And my cabinet just pulled out Russia from economic crisis to a trajectory of sustainable growth. And instead of recession, we had just economic growth like 6-7% growth of GDP a year. That was good time on that time, and I strongly believe that we're making right things, and we had excellent relations with the European Union, we had good relations with the United States, and I even publicly mentioned, announced that I dream my country soon will be full-fledged member of NATO. And later in 2003, European Union and us on our summit, we announced that we are strategic partners, and we have a major goal to have free trade zone and visa-free zone from Lisbon to Vladivostok. And that was good time. It was promising time at that time. And Russians believed we're moving that time.
1: Thinking back to that time, did you feel like President Putin was sincere about wanting the same things at the time?
3: To a great extent, yes. But simultaneously, he wanted personally to be recognized as a great

0: leader, and he wanted personal respect, not necessarily for the deeds, but for just that he was in a position as a president, as a superpower, nuclear superpower, and he tried to gain this, but then they understood that the West is requiring to walk on the same rules. But he thought just that the rules, democratic rules or international law, is something should be interpreted in the way he wanted. Mm. And he always just reflected to examples of United States or one or another things. For instance, in my time, it was war in Iraq, for instance, without resolution of Security Council. That was one example. And he believed that there was a contract, a silent contract with the United States. And then later he realized that President Bush at that time just believed in many things, just rule of law and God and democracy, and started criticizing Putin for just shifting from a democratic trajectory. It was already 2005, 2006. And then what redistribution of property started in Russia, and you have pressure on business and just pressure on neighbor countries like Ukraine.
1: I think this is where a lot of people, myself included, get a bit mystified by the trajectory Russia has described under Putin, because wanting to be remembered as a great leader is a perfectly reasonable thing to want if you are the leader of a country. But did you ever get any sense of why it turned out he wanted to be remembered as this kind of great leader rather than as the liberalizing modernizer? And they have existed in Russian history.
0: Yeah, he thought mostly just about his personal influence and personal respect. And then when he started to get criticism from European and American leaders, he started to change. And his speech in Munich just already said that we already surrounded by enemies or whatever, and started building up just a different policy. That was completely wrong thing. And 2008, he already started to test the whole situation, just invasion to Georgia. That is what we had in a result. We had just ceasefire plan, and none of the position of this ceasefire plan was implemented by Putin. And 3 months after, the West turned back to Putin and conducted business as usual. And you remember, the United States just made a reset policy, started here. And the European Union, just all those projects, economic projects, etc. And Putin taken as given special ticket issued for him, that he could behave this way. And that's why annexation of Crimea was just an evident result of this.
1: You will be aware that in the last 4 years in particular, that this narrative has taken hold, especially among Europeans, that dream of a sort of free, open-ended relationship with Russia is just unrealizable, that Russia is somehow different, that it's just always going to be Russia, that it can't be a European country in the way that other European countries are. Do you agree with that in any way?
0: Yeah, in any case, just we should understand, I think just that it is absolutely clear for everyone that leaders should not follow just the public opinion, but leaders should make up and to ensure public that their vision is right, just to pursue reforms, if even they're just doubts this reform. If you're successful on this, just you're elected next time. And just you should educate people and should lead them, rather than just to cultivate the negative features of the characters, etc. What the Putin right now doing and poisoning generations of Russians. That is absolutely wrong way. That is, of course, will be reconsidered by Russians, I hope, soon.
1: But do you think, though, that can't happen with Putin still in charge? He has to go before any of this can take place, right?
0: In any case, I think just Russian people have a chance. And in any case, just after Putin, I'm sure after Putin, any leader who will come after Putin, even from Putin's inner circle, they will be looking for negotiations with the West and stop the war immediately and negotiate and improve relations. Because Russia is part of Europe. Russia already war as an integrated country, just in the global economy and the global affairs, and European in particular. I think just all people, just even around Putin, just except of a few people, just KGB region people, just, they understand that future of Russia is together with Europe. And there was, we conducted the right policy in the beginning of the century. And Putin was one of the just producers of this policy. But now what he made a big mistake, understanding that his pressure on the West would gain him just respect. To a certain extent, he initially just got it. But now, of course, he cannot get out of the whole problems he built up himself for the country.
1: Just finally then, because you do find yourself, along with a few others, Mikhail Khodorkovsky, Vladimir Karamurza, Garry Kasparov, on an officially designated list of terrorists and extremists charged with conspiring to overthrow the Russian state. I assume if that's what you are doing, you're not going to tell me now. But Is there any possibility there that the next leader or leadership from Russia could come from outside, that it could be one of that exiled coterie, or does whatever leads Russia next have to come from somewhere within Russia?
0: Yeah, if we're talking just whatever first elections, of course it couldn't happen this way. No one from outside could be elected here. But there should be a long gray period of time. Just democracy couldn't come overnight. Russia would have to, unfortunately, to go through just a very difficult period of time. It could be 5-10 years. It could be one quasi-elections imitation or whatever, just another, and next would be a little bit better, etc. Because any other leader who will step in instead of Putin just will be lacking just legitimacy. And that's why they would need to build up. That's why they will start liberalization to a certain extent. And that's what will be a long period of time. It will be unstable country for a long period of time. But if we take it, and with the Western support, we'll take a goal to build up democratic Russia with the Western support. Of course, in this case, we will have a real security, normal security. This European security couldn't exist without Russia, but it could exist only if Russia democratic one.
1: That was Mikhail Kasyanov, former Prime Minister of Russia. You're listening to The Foreign Desk. This is The Foreign Desk on Monocle Radio. No major European power has been more obviously anxious about the necessity to rearm than Germany. The historical reasons for this squeamishness do not require reiteration, but have successive German governments, led by unpopular chancellors, persuaded the German public? Our next guest is Anya Weyler-Schoeck, international editor for Tagesspiegel. I began by asking about the approach taken by Chancellor Friedrich Merz to the crisis in the Persian Gulf.
2: Well, the German government has made very clear that this is not our war. This is actually a quote from the German Minister of Defense that he's repeated a number of times. And it's been a little controversial. Some Germans are of the opinion that this was an unnecessary provocation of Donald Trump. And Donald Trump, as you know, responded by attacking the German government, by attacking NATO, calling it useless, a paper tiger, telling it to stay away from the Strait of Hormuz. But I think it was very important for the German government to be very clear on this issue, because it is a war that is in breach of international law. Germany is a government that has been one of the shapers of international law since the end of World War II. It's important that we make this clear and that we're no part of any action that a U.S. president calls for the extinction of a civilization as he has made. I think while you may debate the strategy of approaching Donald Trump, whether it is sucking up to him or confronting him, it is important to make Germany stands on this issue very clear.
1: Because Chancellor Merz has said that he would not be perhaps unaverse to participating in some sort of naval operation in the Strait of Hormuz, but he attached so many conditions to that, like he wanted a ceasefire, ideally a UN Security Council resolution, that he kind of sounded like someone who was pretty sure he was never going to get asked to actually do this.
2: Well, Germany and its European partners find themselves in a dilemma. There is a war that they are no part of and that they certainly wouldn't have started, because it's a war without aim and strategy. But Europe, of course, now has to deal with the dramatic fallout of this war. So while Europe is not at the table when an end to this war is being negotiated and certainly won't join the war, they have to deal with the consequences. The Paris meeting with Europe and a number of international partners was a symbolic but an important step. It showed that Europe can rally other countries to discuss issues like securing the Strait of Hormuz. But as you mentioned, this meeting concluded on the note that this international mission would be a defensive mission and a necessary precondition would be a durable ceasefire.
1: But is taking this stand doing Merz any good domestically? I mean, he's not a popular man among his fellow Germans.
2: Well, he has changed over the course of his chancellorship. He started out being quite cautious when it came to Trump, being very unconfrontative. But if you look at the past few months, it's really evolved. If you look back at the Munich Security Conference, for example, he made the statement that the MAGA culture wars is not ours. which was pretty clear. And if you look back at last weekend at Islam, or the weekend before, and the Islamabad meeting with J.D. Vance, again, Metz was very clear on that, saying he had little hope that this would lead to any success because it was ill or unprepared. And that's a pretty bold statement. It's a very harsh criticism of the Trump administration, but I think it rings very true.
1: Well, just finally then, is there any noticeable disadvantage to any of this to Trump's, I guess, kindred spirits in Germany, this being the AfD, Alternative for Deutschland? Because certainly we saw in the UK the equivalent party there, Reform UK, initially saying it was disgraceful that the United Kingdom wasn't getting behind the United States, then realizing that this was an incredibly unpopular position and backing away from it. Have the AfD said anything about this at all, or are they just kind of hoping nobody attaches any of this to them?
2: Well, at the moment, Chancellor Merz has to do with a domestic crisis because he was nicknamed the foreign policy chancellor. He was traveling a lot. He said he would be a strong European leader. And in the first few months of his chancellorship, he did quite well on that note. However, he also made promises to take Germany out of its economic slump. Among the advanced economies, Germany has been the economy with the poorest recovery post-COVID. And this is really the topmost issue concerning most Germans. And this is something that the AfD is currently profiting off quite a lot because the German government isn't delivering on economic growth. And the war in Iran is hitting the little growth expectation that Germany had for this year pretty hard. This week, the German government had to cut its growth projection in half. So we're now at 0.5% of growth expected for this year. And if you look at Germany, that used to be the economic powerhouse of the EU, it is now being outperformed by other EU member states even. So this is the top priority for the chancellor. His approval ratings have plummeted, and the government is rating at 27%, the chancellor at 30%. So he's being criticized heavily by CEOs and the industry. This will be his priority. The perceptions on foreign policy are secondary to that.
1: That was Anja Wehler-Schock, international editor for Tagesspiegel. This is The Foreign Desk. You're listening to The Foreign Desk with me, Andrew Muller. It is not only the threat from Russia which has challenged European policymakers in recent months. Earlier this year, they were obliged to take seriously the bizarre prospect of the United States seizing European territory by force, specifically Greenland, a territory of the Kingdom of Denmark. Our next guest is Ulrich Vestergaard-Knudsen, now Chief Corporate Affairs Officer at Netcompany, former head of Denmark's Foreign Ministry, former National Security Advisor to two Danish Prime Ministers and former Deputy Secretary General of the OECD. I began by asking Ulrich whether, in his experience, Denmark had ever composed any sort of playbook for responding to invasion by the United States.
3: I can tell you I had a much easier job than my successors. No, but we were somewhat focused on threats from the east, but we never thought there would be a territorial threat to Denmark from the west, to be honest. Nobody had imagined, and I don't mind admitting that. So I had a pretty easy job back then, and I don't envy my successor, who is very capable, by the way. And I'm full of praise, you know, of the way both Danish diplomacy, but actually also European diplomacy, has handled what happened around Greenland and the Trump threats to take it over. And I think, just to put a European perspective on it, people talk about the Greenland moment or the Europe moment, and that is actually when Trump just overstepped the line. And I think European leaders agreed more or less overnight, or maybe if historians look back, that was the point where they thought, okay, being a softie, trying to be pragmatic, call it something less nice like sucking up to Trump, just does not help you. So that was when Europe for the first time formulated very, very clear lines to Mr. Trump, and in ways that were not, you know, subject for negotiation or interpretation. It was just very, very clear.
1: Is there a wider lesson here, though? I mean, about European resilience. This has been a recurring theme now, certainly since the first time Trump was elected, especially since the second time Trump was elected. Is there a lesson that can be extrapolated from that about this is how Europe can and should respond?
3: I think there is a wider lesson for Europe here. We have praised ourselves over the last couple of decades that we were a climate superpower, a trade superpower. There's some truth to it. We're the largest trading bloc in the world, a regulatory superpower. Unfortunately, we don't have enough economy to regulate and so on. But there were sort of small domains or dimensions where you could arguably say that Europe has superpower status. What I think the last year of humiliations of Europe has shown, from the asymmetrical Turnberry Agreement to Trump's, sorry, Rutte's daddyism, this new ism that has fallen upon Europe, I think what that has shown is that there is no such thing as a part-time superpower. If you're not a superpower in security and in technology, there's just no way that you can act as a superpower in trade. Europe could arguably have gotten a much better deal out of Trump if the world only reverberated around trade. But because we were afraid that there would be, you know, trade-offs with security, Trump not supporting Ukraine, we Europeans probably rationally agreed to a very asymmetrical agreement in Turnberry. And you could take some of the other areas and it's the same. So if we don't get technological progress and geopolitical agency in Europe, we're going to keep on being humiliated among the three powers that now contest this, if you like, podium for global supremacy. What's new is that both Russia and the United States now seem to loathe us, right? They seem to really despise us. And it's very difficult, even we stand here in Delphi among Europeans and a few Americans. And it's difficult to say those words that not the US maybe, but MAGA loathes Europe. It's difficult to fathom because we thought we were friends, we thought we were allies, we thought we were the same. But we're not the same, it turns out. And the Americans have elected Donald Trump twice now. There's no fluke incident about it. So we in Europe have to understand that we can no longer, should no longer trust the US with our security, with our technology. That is not to say that we should not try to get on better terms in a post-Trump world. Just never totally rely on the US again. That much we should have learned. And it starts for me with security and technology. So we have to build a digital Europe, technology-wise Europe, that we don't have at the moment. I'm supporting that now from the private sector with Netcompany, but I said this when I was at the OECD, I said that when I was a diplomat.
1: But in that realm in particular, is there any way that Europe can turn what often feels like a disadvantage into an advantage, which is those two hostile powers you mentioned, the United States and Russia, the same is true of China, are very much one person in charge, top-down structures. Europe isn't like that and can never be like that. And Europe has obviously centuries and centuries of history of internecine rivalry. Is there any way at all that becomes some kind of advantage, a diffusion of power, if you like?
3: Well, two things. It's pretty obvious to me that the combined pressure from Xi, Trump, and Putin has united Europe. I don't think I've seen this coherence of political wills in Europe in my 35 years as a diplomat. I've never seen it before. The big question then is, can we turn it into something that is marked by agility and ability? That's the big question for Europe, because as you said, we don't have, well, the top-down non-democratic structure of China, the top-down increasingly non-democratic structure of the US, and the world we live in right now demands more agility. So we need to think in Europe about, I think, reforming our institutions, maybe more enhanced cooperation, maybe more coalitions of the willing, maybe more qualified majority. And these coalitions of the willing are sometimes going to encompass non-EU countries like the UK, like Norway, like Turkey. And the other thing I would say to that question, I think there is still a demand for what used to be Western values and now are increasingly European or Australian or Canadian values. If you look at the global South, India, Brazil, Indonesia, India, some of the near democracies there, they are also in the market for order and stability. It is upon Europe now to take the lead with these other middle powers, aspiring superpowers, to make sure that we don't lose everything we created since the end of the World War.
1: To bring this back to your current role at Netcompany, this is, I'm sure you're wearily familiar with the American jibe that the United States innovates and Europe merely regulates. Is it not a little...
3: And China copies.
1: Well, that as well. But is it not a little bit weird that there isn't a European Google or a European Apple or a European Microsoft?
3: It is weird, and we should all reflect a little bit upon that. Netcompany, I should say, is an aspiring tech giant. And I can tell you from own experience, having worked for Netcompany 15 months now, saying you want to conquer Europe is just not that easy, because we have 27 fragmented markets. If you want to conquer Germany, you have 16 different lenders, also with different traditions and regulations. So being a European, modern, proactive, ambitious company is not as easy as being an American or a Chinese one, because you don't have that ready-made access to 500 million consumers of whatever that we could have. So we do need to finalize that single market. We need to be less naive in public procurement, and I think we need to spend more on research and development, like they do in China, like they do in the US.
1: That was Ulrik Vestergaard-Knudsen, Chief Corporate Affairs Officer at Netcompany, former head of the Danish Foreign Service and former Danish National Security Advisor. This is the Foreign Desk. You're listening to the Foreign Desk with me, Andrew Muller. An unspoken but understood reason for the European Union's comfort with consensus and process is that it stops any one country imposing itself on the continent, a scenario which has ended badly many times in the past. It does not, however, encourage the swift decision-making often demanded by crisis, as is well appreciated by our final guest. Paolo Gentiloni was European Commissioner for the Economy from 2019 to 2024, and before that, Prime Minister of Italy from 2016 to 2018. I began by asking about a recent speech he'd given at the Hamburg Vigoni Forum and what he'd meant by the phrase, "Nostalgia is not a strategy."
4: We have to take note of the fact that the previous order is gone, the international order, and that, of course, the evolution of the U.S. political environment, the next midterm and the next presidential election, could change a lot of things, but this doesn't mean that we will go back to the previous order. And so this is the reason why Europe should work for what we call its strategic autonomy. This will not change if and when President Trump will leave the White House. Of course, many things will change, but the substance of the fact that we need to defend ourselves, to be more competitive in the global economy, this will not change at all.
1: I'm sure fixing this is a lot easier said than done, but is there not an inbuilt structural difficulty with Europe in reacting to events which, as you say, are moving extremely quickly?
4: True. At the same time, I think that experience shows that at the end, Europeans take decisions. The fact that the process is rather slow could be also presented with the advantages, meaning that Europe is more predictable, maybe even too much predictable. Partners, interlocutors, everyone in the world knows how the systems work. And the fact that single persons, especially in autocratic regimes, are deciding in one day things that can disrupt part of the world order is not reassuring for anybody. No. So the European predictability is good. Of course, if your decision-making is paralyzed, this is not good. And in some circumstances, we show that there is also a capacity of Europe to decide very quickly. For example, after the pandemic, decisions were taken in a matter of weeks.
1: True, but is it clear to you why that can't be the normal, why it has to be an exceptional circumstance like a pandemic that propels that amount of energy?
4: Because the attitude of most of the European governments, and I would say differently from the attitude of the majority of the European citizens, is to make the national interest prevail on the European common interest. So the first approach on every single file that you are addressing in Europe, the first approach is we defend our own point of view. We have to go to Brussels and go back saying Estonia, we Italy, we Luxembourg, we reached these results. I don't think that this is exactly what the European citizens, or at least the majority of the European citizens, are asking for. But there is this idea in several governments that this is the reason why they are going to Brussels. And this is a form of paralysis of the decision-making, which in these times could become dangerous.
1: Surely, as somebody who worked inside the European Union as a commissioner for as long as you did, this must have frustrated you personally many times. Is there, if you were asked to enact one reform that would speed the European Union's decision-making process up, is there one? Is there something you wished you were able to do, a lever you always wished you could pull?
4: Well, personally, if I may, I will mention two big things. Mm-hmm. One is to merge the person who is leading the Commission and the person who is leading the European Council. You don't need to reform the treaties to do so. You have only to nominate the same person. And second, of course, we should try, but here we need consensus, to at least limit the veto power to really existential issues. I can understand that, especially small countries, they can't accept that on everything there is a qualified majority, because the qualified majority means that big countries have a big role, and this is understandable, but we should limit this veto power. For example, in my term as commissioner, I was also commissioner on taxation, and on taxation you need unanimity for every single file. So if you want to simplify TVA or whatever, you need 27 countries approving, and this is very, very, very slow. It takes years to reach agreements.
1: Just as a final thought then, and to bring it back, I guess, to where we came in, do you get the feeling, though, that something fundamentally is shifting in Europe, that the EU that, I guess, comes out the other side of whatever we're doing now, 4 or 5 years from now, might be a very different place to the EU as it has been? Will it be more assertive? Will it be more confident? And possibly above all, will it be better defended?
4: I think so, because things are changing. There are two points here. First, of course, that changing means that we have to strengthen our role in the global geopolitical arena. We have to be strong in this weaponized world economy, but keeping the good part of our model. We should not lose what we have in terms of not only the rule of law, of the capacity to keep together different identities, but also and fundamentally what we call the social market economy, the welfare state. So this is crucial, that we have to, when we move to be stronger, we should not lose our strength, our European model. And second point is that speed is necessary, because I am seeing Europe moving, waking up. We have to thank President Trump for this. But the world is moving so fast that Europeans are still moving in a too slow way. So keep our strength when we become stronger and move faster. This is what I hope from the European Union.
1: That was Paolo Gentiloni, former European Commissioner for the Economy and former Italian Prime Minister. That's it for this episode of The Foreign Desk. We'll be back next week, and look out for The Foreign Desk Explainer, available every Wednesday. The Foreign Desk was produced by Anita Riota and Lily Austin, with editing assistance from Christy O'Grady. Lily also produces The Foreign Desk Explainer. 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

0: Mahmoud there, and Soldi, of course, getting us all in the mood for the Eurovision Song Contest semi-finals coming up. The final, of course, on Saturday. Lots of interviews you can hear from Fernando Augusto Pacheco, our Eurovision correspondent, across our shows this week. This is Monocle Radio.
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0: Welcome back to Monocle Radio. We've got a few more tracks before we reach 11 a.m. here in London. This is Brazil's Mary Froese.

0: Claire Lafou there from Belgium, taking us to 11 a.m. here in London. We'll have The Urbanist with Andrew Tuck in just a moment. This is Monaco Radio.
1: You're listening to Monaco Radio in association with Chanel Watches. The silhouette of the J12 watch sets itself apart with its clean, precise lines. Yet, once worn, it is its softness that stands out. Polished with diamond powder, the highly resistant ceramic that adorns it entirely feels as smooth as silk against the skin. A sensory appeal painstakingly perfected for over a quarter of a century that reveals the watchmaking excellence of Chanel. An invincible softness that becomes one with whomever wears it. Chanel Watches, official timekeeper of Monaco Radio.
0: It is 2100 in Melbourne, 1300 in Kyiv, 11 a.m. here in London, and 6 a.m. in Havana. That's the time on Monaco Radio, brought to you by Chanel Watches. Coming to you from Studio One at Midori House in London, I'm Chris Chermak with you on Monaco Radio for another couple of hours. This hour, we'll have the latest episode of The Urbanist. This week, Monaco's editor-in-chief, Andrew Tuck, looks at rebuilding old neighborhoods, reviving historic ones as well. Then, still to come, I'll be live from Studio One here at Midori House in London with the agenda-setting news of The Briefing. That's all up ahead here on Monaco Radio, and music, of course. But first, here are the day's main news headlines. U.S. President Donald Trump says the ceasefire with Iran is on life support after rejecting a new counterproposal from Tehran to end the war as garbage. Iran's foreign ministry defended its proposal as legitimate. The European Union has imposed new sanctions on 7 Israeli settlers and settler organizations over violence in the West Bank. The bloc has also sanctioned several leaders of the Palestinian militant group Hamas. Israel condemned the sanctions and said its citizens had a right to settle in the West Bank. U.S. Federal Reserve Chair nominee Kevin Warsh has cleared a key procedural hurdle in the Senate. He's now expected to be confirmed by a full vote of the Senate later today. The Fed's current chair, Jerome Powell, who was heavily criticized by President Trump, ends his term on Friday. And the Cannes Film Festival kicks off today with the opening film, a world premiere of French director Pierre Salvadori's burlesque romantic comedy, La Venus Électrique. Korean director Park Chan-wook leads an international jury that includes Demi Moore and Chloe Zhao. I'm Chris Chermak, and that's the news here on Monaco Radio.

0: We'll have the Urbanist in a little while, but ahead of that, let's take a closer look at one of the other top stories we're following today. The Philippine House of Representatives voted to impeach the country's Vice President, Sara Duterte, yesterday for a second time. The case centers on allegations including misuse of public funds and threats against President Ferdinand Marcos Jr.'s family. It could derail her expected 2028 presidential bid as well. Once allies in the 2022 election, the Marcos and Duterte camps are now locked in a bitter political rivalry. Well, earlier this morning on The Globalist, I spoke with Richard Heydarian, an academic and columnist for the Philippine Daily Inquirer, and I began by asking him why Sara Duterte was really impeached.
1: The vice president of the Philippines joins a very special club. I think President Trump could be also in that club of twice impeached high-level officials. Of course, unlike in the United States, though, the vice president in the Philippines is separately contested from the presidency. So it's seen as one of those top officials that could be impeached if indeed there is abuse of power. The difference this time is that the bank accounts were exposed. That didn't happen last year. And last year, when Sara Duterte was first impeached, the Philippine Supreme Court eventually came in and made new sets of rules that made it very difficult for the Senate, similar to the United States. The Congress can forward the articles of impeachment, but it's the Senate that's going to conduct the trial. That time, the trial did not happen at all. This time, an overwhelming majority, 255 Filipino congressmen out of just over 300, forwarded this articles of impeachment. And this time, the bank accounts were exposed in addition to other charges against the vice president. When it comes to bank accounts, of course, we're talking about billions of pesos.

0: whereby now the supporters of Vice President Sara Duterte have taken over the Senate, and it looks like these people are going to come up with all sorts of different schemes to either avoid the trial or water down the trial.
1: Just tell us more about that. So Duterte's camp is now controlling the Senate, if you will. The Marcos camp obviously has the presidency. Tell us about this dynamic between these two massive camps. They were allied for a little bit. How is it broken down so completely and dramatically?
0: Yeah, I mean, usually people use kind of a Game of Thrones kind of metaphors to make sense of the dynastic politics in the Philippines. I'll be a little bit more zoological. The Philippines dynastic fights is more like a zoo without a fence, right? So basically, there are no rules here, and all sorts of different predatory political entities here have been fighting it out and duking it out. So the Philippine Senate, there it's really going to be a numbers game. I mean, first of all, which bloc is in control? And that bloc has been very fluid. And as I said, just over the tw past 24 hours, the pro-Duterte bloc was able to muster the majority to take over. Even more dramatically, one of the chief lieutenants of former President Rodrigo Duterte, who has been taken to the International Criminal Court for mass atrocities, Senator Bato de la Rosa, the former police chief who was in hiding, more or less, because he knew that there was a warrant of arrest for him since last year, November. I knew about this warrant of arrest, so I'm sure he has better intelligence sources than me for quite some months. He suddenly showed up out of nowhere in order to cast a vote to make sure that there's a change of leadership in the Senate. That's how dramatic things are. And as we speak, there's a kind of a hunkering down. There's a kind of a bunker mode in the Senate, protecting this ICC wanted senator from the police forces, thousands of them trying to take him to the ICC under the aegis of Interpol. Now, having said that, I think the reality here is that this is going to be a points game. I doubt that you're going to get the 16 out of 24 senators, that supermajority that is needed to evict, to impeach the vice president. But if there's indeed a proper trial and those money accounts, those suspicious transactions will once again come out, what's going to happen here, as you correctly pointed out, is political setback for the vice president. For a long time, the narrative was that she's the inevitable next president. Her lead in all pre-election service was so overwhelming that many senators were even scared to conduct a trial against her. Guess what? That's now changing. Some of the potential other potential candidates, whether it's one senator like Senator Raffy Tulfo or former vice president, a progressive vice president, current mayor Lenny Robredo, they're all neck and neck against the vice president in some of the head-to-head races for 2028. So this is potentially going to be more a political points game than a knockout.
1: Nonetheless, just quickly, Richard, I mean, you were referring to President Donald Trump, twice impeached, criminal convictions, rather, also not preventing him from becoming president a second time. So is there still an expectation in the Philippines as well that Sara Duterte might prevail in the 2028 election?
0: Yeah, I mean, that's why no one is holding their breath that there will be kind of a denouement anytime soon. I think the drama in the Philippines, the Netflix style drama, is going to go there for a while. And perhaps we have to claim our, let's just say, colorful politics on the fact that the Philippines is a former American colony. So I think the fruit doesn't fall too far from the tree.
1: Richard Heydarian, the academic and columnist for the Philippine Daily Inquirer, speaking to me earlier today on The Globalist. We'll also have the briefing live at the top of this hour. We'll be looking at Thailand there and the return, or rather the release from prison, of the former Prime Minister Thaksin Shinawatra. Well, we've got more music to come, but ahead of that, let's get down to street level. It's The Urbanist.

0: these things have a tendency of growing on themselves. So it's this continuous state of reinvention that happens slowly, slowly through the development. Architecture is not revolutionary, it's evolutionary.
1: How to build a new neighbourhood with quality of life as a top priority. This is The Urbanist, Monocle's programme all about the cities we live in. I'm your host, Andrew Tuck. This week we explore two projects creating new neighbourhoods from scratch, one in Turkey on the Black Sea coast, the other in Saudi Arabia, right outside Riyadh. Plus, we catch up with Kjetil Thorsen of Snøhetta to hear about his people-centric approach to planning and design.

0: and we turn to London to discover how the Fleet Street Quarter is reinventing itself. That's all ahead right here on The Urbanist with me, Andrew Tuck. So we're going to start today in Turkey to discover Eon Riva, a new 84-hectare master plan neighbourhood on the Black Sea coast, just north of Istanbul. Designed for 3,000 residents, it wants to act as a blueprint for sustainable development, showcasing how nature, community and culture should be interwoven in all of the places that we build. The project is the brainchild of architect Mehmet Kalyoncu, who founded Eon and tasked leading design studios such as Snøhetta, BIG and MVRDV to help bring this human-centric approach to life. With the first residents due to move in June 2027, Monocle's Carlo Ribello caught up with Mehmet to find out more about what the project entails.
1: This is a new neighbourhood in Istanbul that we are trying to make one of the most livable places on earth, meaning that should have a soul, because there's a good quote from Shakespeare. He is saying, "What is the city but the people?" And we ask the question, without a soul, is it a place? That is only possible, I think, bringing right people, working on the right thing at the right time. We are working with best minds in different creative fields, architecture, poetry, floral design, all sorts of different disciplines. I think for the first time that had been such connection between them in a neighborhood development project. Having people like Snøhetta, MVRDV, Bjarkingels as architects is good, but also bringing other cultural inputs into design process is very ambitious and very joyful for us. So with this mechanism, we think the outcome will be different because we keep ourselves open. We want to make the development of a neighborhood a cultural activity itself.
2: It's a new neighborhood with almost a new way of thinking. You know, you're bringing together well-being, education, ecology, and culture, and you want to put it at the center of everyday life. How does that manifest in the master plan?
1: Obviously, connection is a big thing. That's also connected with the name of our company, Ion. You know, ions are atoms that are connecting. And we are at a time of overconnection, you know, at our cities. Sometimes it brings not being connected at all, overconnection. Mm. So connections should be thought very delicately. How do we connect in our neighborhoods is the communal areas. So the first things we started is to design those areas. We have communal houses, the drop, the lantern, and the ring. These are places where people come together to connect. And there's one more, the lighthouse, is going to be the center of creativity. Also in built environment and in cities, there is big problem, which is the mental health problems. And many institutions, companies are trying to find ways to cope with that. And I think the best way to cope with mental health problems is to have a creative activity in your daily life. So we wanted to make it much easier at Ion Riva when they will be living there. So we will have all sorts of crafts and music and creative activity to make and also to share. So lighthouse will be where culture is being produced. The lantern is where culture will be shown, with a theater, with an auditorium, with a museum. The ring is the longevity center, which is going to be a preventive center to keep your health rather than a clinic. So our thinking is we should have preventive health mechanisms in our daily life. And the drop is somewhere recreational spot. So think like this. These are things when you make at vacation. What if you do it every day in Ion Riva? So this is where this daily activities that you can do it easily than any other place in the world is making Ion Riva different.
2: I want to ask you, because of course you did a lot of work on the post-earthquake revitalization of Hatay. And obviously here you're talking about a new neighborhood built from scratch. But I wonder how the experience you had in working in Hatay maybe changed the way you approach now building a new neighborhood and the idea of resilience?
1: It really changed my life, observing that a city being rebuilt after 95% of it being destructed. It's a different experience. And it changed most of my beliefs about built environment, how we design, how we make, how we make our cities and live in it. So I was searching for new ways of doing it because I thought it is not enough or it should be different. It can be different. So last year I joined LSE Cities program, and in parallel I met with many people in London. And through these people, knowing them, listening them, also bringing them into ION project, changed ION. Because if I were to do it conventionally, the way I used to do, it would be harder for me to be able to be myself and do the thing in the way that I believe after the experience of post-disaster recovery. These two things seem very different. The first one is a revitalization plan, humanitarian, no commercial objective. ION is a business. It's a company that has commercial objectives. But I think because both you do with humans and both is a matter of built environment, so I think same belief, same mechanism, same collaboration approach is working in both ways. And I don't like the separation between, you know, foundations, NGOs, and doing good and being very focused on returns, ROIs, and, you know, commercials. When you separate, it is, I think, very dangerous. So that's why people only expect you become a philanthropist when you make a fortune. I think the better way is to do both at the same time, because then it is also about accepting uncertainty. Because when you have the wealth, it's easy to do.
2: So is your hope then that social life will emerge and community will emerge naturally at ION once the first residents arrive next year?
1: Yes, and it is because this can be designed, but also it is a matter of how you do the marketing or sales of the project. And we are selling the residentials through conversations. We have events, we have concerts, cultural activities that we invite people whom we think might be interested in living here. That's why it is objective, neutral, and I think that's why it is going to be livable.
0: Now, just as we heard from Mehmet, one of the studios working to bring this vision together for ION Rethe is the Norwegian architecture giant Snøhetta, whose projects are anchored on the idea that architecture should be in constant dialogue with nature. So when I saw its founding partner, Kjetil Thorsen, I knew we had to ask him about their role in ION and whether or not we can design for human connection. He began by telling me about how he got involved in this project.
3: The whole project started by creating certain assets or sort of fixed points in the master plan, which offers to the future inhabitants everything from health, culture, performance, handicraft, relationship to the Black Sea, and of course anything from horse riding to education. So there will be a school, there are specific assets that actually drive the development. But I don't think we've ever done this amount of studies on a particular piece of land. We know now the smallest grain of water that is moving down the hill and where it goes. And we've done massive amounts of studies. And we want to enhance these and promote these qualities. And that is then the direction that the development is going, that nature tells us where to build and not to build.
4: You're one of those practices now that must be on the calling list of lots of people who want to work with you. It's an amazing name, Snøhetta. You've built iconic buildings, you've helped place make, you think about all these things. Sometimes when you get the phone call, do you just say, I'm really sorry, this isn't our kind of project? Or do you do what you're talking about here, that you try and engage at an early stage with a developer or a property owner or a landowner and say, look, I know you think this, but could you come away with me for the weekend? Or why don't we just go and see something else?
3: No, both. We say no, and we try to encourage, you know, because the standard of the building industry hasn't changed much the last 15 years, I have to say, unfortunately. And even on environmental practices and the way we think and how we think about, really, again, the end user. Whether it's bottom-up or top-down doesn't really matter, but you have to be there, you have to understand. You have to sort of be author. You have to understand before the others, like in German, Verfasser. So you have to be there, you have to understand, and you have to translate that understanding into something that at some point becomes a new reality. No longer abstractions when it's built.
4: How big is Snøhetta now?
3: We're around 300.
4: And that's a deliberate way of keeping it some sense of family and connection within the business?
3: Yeah, and we want the studio feel to stay in touch with whatever is being created as a collective. Snøhetta is particularly focused on the collective efforts that go into any type of project. We see that whether it's in Paris or in Hong Kong, in New York or in Melbourne. These things have a tendency of growing on themselves. So it's this continuous state of reinvention that happens slowly, slowly through the development. Architecture is not revolutionary, it's evolutionary. And you bring this into the spirit of the different studios, and then we connect up every month with everyone, all 300 online. And then every second year we walk the mountain, Snøhetta, with everyone. So we try to keep that connection going in order to build and maintain the trust that is developed. So there is an autonomy in the company. So I personally, of course, I'm privileged because I can choose which things to work on. But apart from that, it's not always the easiest or the most prestigious things I would choose. I can choose a very small project or a very large one or a difficult one. But they all have something in common, and that is to the effect to engage a client in trying to do more than what they normally do.
4: You said the industry, unfortunately, hasn't changed that much in the last 15 years, but we hear lots of practices talking up about they're getting certain certifications for buildings. Is that a diversion? I spoke to somebody the other day who said it's almost like badges that people want to stick on the building, and actually once they're slapped on, they don't care so much once that's won. It's just like the process. It looks good for the marketing. And the other question is, you know, that you said it hasn't changed, but lots of people, I'd hoped, were beginning to think a little bit more about when not to build, a little bit about some regeneration and reuse. Are you hopeful on that side?
3: There are bits and pieces around, and of course there are people who are working really hard. We see especially a younger generation coming up that are really concerned about these things and really put their efforts into it. But when you scale up and think that every second we've been here, there's more square meters being built in the world than ever before. So, you know, the responsibility line hasn't scaled up. And part of the problem with the building industry is then that the bits and the pieces and this really interesting research that is going on in different locations with different materials, with local understanding, with refurbishment, it hasn't hit the fan. It's not really upscaling. And that's my biggest worry for the moment, is that everything is as usual. The production lines are usual. We're still at, for the whole construction industry, at about 40% of the CO2. It doesn't really go down. And the climate control for the future, I mean, we've broken it. You know, we're aiming for maybe 2 degrees goals, you know? I mean, and we keep pushing them and saying, okay, we don't manage. And of course, there are differences in different parts of the world. I mean, there are bigger societies, more difficult to turn in development. That's why rich countries really need to take this responsibility serious.
4: Let's end with a more positive note, hopefully.
3: I'm very positive. Okay. You know, there is an English poet called Selina Godden, and she's written a small, beautiful book called Pessimism is for Wimps. And I like that book a lot. Look, I'm not pessimistic. I'm really optimistic. But that means that in order to maintain optimism, you have to be almost like activist, in a sense that you have to push everything you believe in together with others that believe the same. The world is split in two, and the polarization is enormous. And within these groups that actually find the same way of moving forward, we should just increase our influence.
0: Well, from a newly designed area now to a long-established one looking for a fresh start. Fleet Street Quarter is a business improvement district that is working to bring new life to this historic location in London. Set around the famous street, which was home to journalism and the printing industry for three centuries, the area had been facing somewhat of an identity crisis ever since, trying to redefine what it meant to London. Lady Lucy French is the CEO of the Fleet Street Quarter Business Improvement District, and she told me about plans for the area and how the organisation came into being.
5: Fleet Street Quarter was established in April 2022, is really made up of the business community all having decided that they wanted to become part of a business improvement district. There was a ballot. They voted yes very overwhelmingly. People recognised that there was going to be a real need to look at how we lived, how offices worked, how public realm and infrastructure worked post-pandemic. And so we came into fruition April 2022 with a really clear mandate from the business community to put Fleet Street Quarter back on the map, create connected communities, clean and green, really embracing public realm and climate action, and safe and secure.
4: When one of these improvement areas happens, do all the businesses, they then contribute funds to help make this happen? Do you also get money from the local authorities and central government, maybe even?
5: So the model for bids is, at the outset, there's a rateable value set. So any business above a certain rateable value is eligible to pay the levy. Ours is set quite high because we're right in the heart of the financial centre. So it tends to be some of the bigger businesses, so not the high street particularly. And those funds go directly towards the work of the Business Improvement District. As part of that, you know, we have a fantastic relationship with our bid proposer, the City of London Corporation, and so work really closely with them to deliver some of the projects that actually the business community really want to see.
4: And what kinds of things do they want to see?
5: So we commissioned Gensler Architects to do a public realm vision for the area. And we launched that in November 2023. It set out sort of 30 concepts, 11 priority projects, really looking at how we can evolve this extraordinary historic place. It's a really special part of London. And we're really pleased that we've actually taken forward three of the priority recommendations already. They're underway, two of which will be hopefully completed this year. And they are re-looking at the lanes and courtyards of Fleet Street, those real gems, you know, Dr. Johnson's house, Gough Square, really changing Gough Square into more of the proper London Square with proper greening. Holborn Viaduct, lighting Holborn Viaduct, really showcasing the Victorian splendour. And then the big one for us, and working in absolute partnership with the City of London Corporation, is the transformation of Fleet Street. I mean, they are the lead partner on the project, but we're really delighted to be supporting this once-in-a-generation transformation of Fleet Street.
4: Now, listeners around the world will know the name. It's synonymous with the newspaper industry, but for some time now, that industry has nearly completely left. There are some tiny remnants of it, but the big old newspaper houses and their printing presses, they moved out. And with it, perhaps a little bit of the identity or the purpose of the place did get lost. So you have this amazing street. It runs, if you come down from St. Paul's Cathedral, you're running up into the West End. So you've got this wide road. What needs to happen to that? What's the vision then to turn that into a place? Because there's a bit of placemaking that needs to be happening here, isn't there?
5: Absolutely. I mean, I think, as you say, it's the home of the journalists. And I think a lot of journalists still feel it's home, yeah, despite the fact they're not even there. We have one remaining publishing house on Fleet Street, DC Thompson, which is fantastic. They publish many titles, but one of them is The Beano. Dennis and Asher is seeing a 75th anniversary this year, so we're very much supportive of that. The history of the street, it emanates from every quarter. Every little bit of the brick has the story, the extraordinary stories that have happened from not only from the time of our extraordinary journalists, but, you know, Wink and a Word was printing there. It's the heart of storytelling. It's the heart of printing. And so we're sort of trying to really bring that back, marrying it with the extensive range of sort of 7 million square feet of new development coming forward. Fleet Street is the place where stories have always been born, and we've launched a literary festival. We launched it last year. We're just about to enter year two, the Fleet Street Quarter Festival of Words. So really celebrating all that Fleet Street has always been and will continue to be.
4: It's an interesting bit of London as well, because on a Saturday or Sunday, if you walk your dog down the street, it could be quite quiet. The metabolism, even post-COVID, remains a pretty much a Monday to Friday vibe along much of the street. Not all of it, but along much of that street. Is that something also you want to address?
5: Yeah, City of London has their destination city plan, you know, really trying to make the whole of the square mile sort of 24/7. And I think there are steps afoot. You know, we it sounds crazy, but we had a Snoopy trail for Christmas last year. Who knew so many people adored and worshipped Snoopy? I mean, on one 30-day period, we had 147,000 people going onto the Snoopy map page of our website. So the busiest day for us in terms of footfall over that period was the 28th of December. So you create it and people will come. We've got a lot of student accommodation coming forward over the next few years, which I think will also really alter the typical, you know, working day. Everybody sort of exits at sort of 5 o'clock. We're starting to see a real evolution in how this place exists and how it's going to move forward in the future.
4: Amazing bringing the student, because you've got some of the universities nearby, LSE, for example. And that certainly will add some activity to the street. Is there an attempt also to remove some of the traffic space on Fleet Street? Or is that a too contentious issue? Because there's so many parts of London where traffic is being squeezed out. I guess it has to go somewhere.
5: So there's a lot of traffic modelling underway at the moment, working really closely with TfL. There will be probably two proposals put forward for consultation. And one of the ideas is to limit traffic on Fleet Street. But we are going to see absolutely what the community want to see. It's really working with the City of London on their Healthy Streets plan, on their City Plan 2040. I think if we can look to do a slightly more innovative approach, I think it'd be really exciting, but we'll have to see.
4: You're hinting there's quite a lot of stakeholders and views to marshal along. How difficult is that process of lots of people are putting in money, they want a say in what the outcome will be?
5: For me, it feels like we're a real kind of coalition of the willing. The city has been there forever. And we are really proud to be working with them and some of our local businesses that have a real stake in the area and want to see it thrive and flourish, you know. And so I think with a shared vision of really trying to see what the future holds. And I think it's really exciting. I think it's going to be an exciting future.
4: And just give us a hint of that, maybe finally, 5 years, 10 years, what would your hope be for the Fleet Street Quarter?
5: I think it's going through a renaissance. I think it's going to be busy. I think it's going to be bustling. You know, we've got just under 100,000 office workers at the moment. In the next sort of 2 to 4 years, we're looking at a growth of 40,000 further office workers coming in. The City of London Law Courts, 18 new fantastic state-of-the-art law courts are going to be opening this time next year. It's just going to be a very different place. It's going to be have that energy that I believe, and I really... I'm sad that I never saw the heady days of Fleet Street with its journalists, but I think it'll create its own new energy and that new buzz and that vibrancy. And it's really a privilege to be part of that.
0: And finally today, we turn to a new development, Diriyah in Saudi Arabia. Set across a staggering 14 square kilometre site, this ambitious master plan is delivering housing, retail, hospitality, entertainment and much more. Mohammed Saad is the president of the Diriyah Development Company, and earlier I had a chance to catch up with him to hear about the project and how it's evolved since the last time we caught up with him.
6: Diriyah is part of Riyadh. It's connected with the Riyadh wider metro network with two lines of the metro, four metro stations. We're about 25 minutes away from King Khalid Airport of Riyadh, and we are progressing very well. That's what I can confirm. So since we met last year, we started already construction about 3 years ago. I can proudly say that we have 63,000 workers on site daily. That's a massive amount of people to come every day, every morning, working to build Diriyah. Diriyah is basically 14 square kilometers of land. We have a truly mixed-use master plan. We call it Diriyah 1 and Diriyah 2, but it's basically one big city within the city of Riyadh. This city will have 18,000 residential units. We'll have 1 million square meters of office spaces. We'll have more than 500,000 square meters of retail spaces. We'll have more than 34 hotels, actually specifically 34 hotels. Now, the numbers are great, and I can keep going on and tell you more about the scale and the size of this ambitious vision of Diriyah. But what is truly unique about Diriyah, we are actively building Diriyah. You can see the finish line because we started already. You can see that Diriyah, you can almost close your eyes and imagine yourself walking the streets of Diriyah in the next few years to come.
4: Simple question, why does Riyadh need all of this additional housing and office space and leisure centers?
6: Riyadh is a massive city. As we speak, Riyadh population is circa 8 million people and it's growing. There are plans by the Royal Commission of Riyadh City to grow the population of Riyadh and attract more people to live in Riyadh. The housing need in Riyadh is growing. It's not shrinking. By 2030, it needs 700,000 more homes just for the population that we have now, let alone the growing population. The regional headquarters program by the Ministry of Investment attracted more than 700 companies to have their regional headquarters in Riyadh. So there is a need for office spaces. Office spaces occupancy in Riyadh now is circa 100%. You cannot find space for your office in Riyadh. Retail leakage, 60% of the retail disposable income of Riyadh residents is leaking outside Riyadh to cities around us in the region and to Europe. We cannot capture all the 60% leakage, but if we improve the offering, if we have the right mix of brands and tenants, you'll capture some of this leakage. Massive boost in the economy.
0: And tell me, in many ways, in a positive form, some of the mega projects have been scaled back a little bit or re-engineered or moved with the times. But it sounds like Darira is certainly an exception to that. The ambition remains the same for what you will build and what you will deliver.
6: Our plans remain the same. Our ambitions are still the same. We're actively building Darira. We're not actually going backwards. We're only moving forward. Corrections are happening everywhere. That's a healthy thing.
0: Also fascinating is that much of what you're building is about getting people walking, about using public realm, about shaded streets, about lots of things that maybe we have not traditionally associated with a petro economy where the car has been vital to get around. Even when it does exist, you're tucking away car parking. You're trying to change the sensibility of how the city operates. Could you explain what that's about?
6: The best way to explain this is to start from the key inspiration for Darira is the UNESCO World Heritage Site at Tarif, the ancestral home of Al Saud family and where the birthplace of the kingdom started from at Tarif. And when you visit at Tarif, it's a UNESCO-listed World Heritage Site. But it's truly what everyone is trying to do today and calling it mixed-use cities and walkable 10-15-minute cities. They actually had it 300 years ago. They didn't have cars 300 years ago. So basically what they did, they built their homes, the shops, the souks, their workplaces, schools for the kids, what used to be a bank, all within walkable distance, within 10 minutes walkable distance, 15 minutes max. And it was actually a way more sustainable way of living than what we have today in the 21st century. So all what we're basically doing is we got the inspiration from Tarif. The bold vision of Darira, of His Royal Highness, the Crown Prince, I want people to live this experience, to live a healthy life, to walk instead of using cars to go to their workplaces and schools and entertainment. So Darira, we are putting massive layers of underground, subterranean infrastructure, car parks, vehicular tunnels, utilities, everything is happening underground, servicing for hotels and retail. And then once you pop up on the ground level from many welcome halls, you have a pedestrian-friendly, walkable city. All the streets and sikkas, sikka is a small, narrow street, which is also something that helps us to control and mitigate the environment, the climate. When you have narrow streets of 6 meters, 7 meters, you get natural shading from the buildings. And then you have the sails that also 300 years ago, they used fabric to shade the streets. Another layer of shading and climate control. And then we are investing in street cooling in big parts of Darira 1.
0: How does that work?
6: Well, it's a very simple idea. Basically, if you put chilled water pipes under the paving, under the stone, it creates a radiant cooling, but this is not enough. You blow air at a meter high from the walls, from the sides, and you're basically circulating this cooled air. And what happens is you create a bubble of circa 2 meters of comfort zone. Above the 2 meters, the temperature is still 45 degrees. Within the 2 meters, you created a comfort bubble of 28 to 30 degrees, which is human comfort. People can walk when it's 28 degrees.
0: That's all for this week's episode of The Urbanist. You can follow us for new editions of the show every week, and you can subscribe to Monocle Magazine for reports on all things design, architecture and urbanism too. Just visit monocle.com. This episode of The Urbanist was produced and edited by David Stevens and Carlotta Rabello. I'm Andrew Tuck. Goodbye, and thank you for listening, City Lovers. Thanks very much, Andrew and the team. That was The Urbanist, and you can tune in for a brand new edition in just a couple of days on Thursday at 2000 London time, right here on Monocle Radio. I'll be live from Midori House right here with the briefing at the top of the hour, but we've got music until then.
7: There's so much opportunity that's being missed to tackle really important societal issues that can be supported by the built environment, and that's something that architecture and design and planning can do.
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0: A Monocle Radio throwback there that was Bobby Caldwell from the United States with What You Won't Do for Love. 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

0: Klang Carousel from my father's home city of Salzburg there with Ride. This brings us to midday here in London. The briefing starts in just a moment.
1: You are listening to Monocle Radio in association with Chanel Watches. The strength of the Calibre 12.1 manufacture movement lies in its uncompromising robustness. Yet it is the infinite smoothness with which it delivers the seconds that guarantees the J12's flawless chronometric precision. Visible behind is a perfectly circular oscillating weight and 191 meticulously assembled components reflecting the prowess of the Calibre 12.1. The embodiment of Chanel's watchmaking excellence with understated strength. Chanel Watches, official timekeeper of Monocle Radio.
0: It is 1800 in Bangkok, 1300 in Stockholm, midday here in London, and 7 a.m. in Richmond, Virginia. That's the time on Monocle Radio, brought to you by Chanel Watches. The briefing starts now.

0: Hello and welcome to The Briefing, broadcasting live from Studio One here at Midori House in London. I'm Chris Chermak. Coming up on today's programme.
1: Is it all over, Mr. Lammy?
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1: Can you believe it's come to this?
0: Members of Keir Starmer's cabinet are asked to pledge support for the embattled Prime Minister as they exit a meeting at Downing Street. Not everyone answered. Will Starmer survive the day? Alexa Self will let us know shortly. After that, to the United States, where Republicans and Democrats are busy redrawing electoral maps, but one party is being halted from doing so by the courts. We'll ask what all this means for American democracy. We'll also get a roundup of news from Thailand, including Monocle's own handbook for the country out this week. And finally, well, today is the first semi-final for the Eurovision Song Contest. We'll hear from our Eurovision correspondent, Fernando Augusto Pacheco, and from the singer of the Swedish entry you just heard there. All that right here on The Briefing with me, Chris Chermak. And a very happy Tuesday to all of our listeners around the world. Now, shortly before going air today, the British Prime Minister Keir Starmer held a meeting with cabinet members under enormous scrutiny, the press shouting, as you heard, questions at anyone and everyone leaving Downing Street about whether or not they still support Keir Starmer as leader of the Labour Party and Prime Minister. Starmer says he will get on with governing, but he's seen the first government minister resign today, along with around 80 lawmakers of his own party calling on him to resign. Joining me now is Monocle's foreign affairs editor, Alexis Self. Lex, this is a fateful day for the Prime Minister. It's been a dizzying 24 hours. Just sort of catch us up. Tell us your first impressions from the last 24 hours.
3: Yeah, more anarchy in the UK, where currently over 70 Labour MPs have publicly called for their party leader, Keir Starmer, to step down. There were reports this morning that several senior cabinet ministers had also done so in private. But crucially, as yet, the number to formally launch a challenge to his leadership, which is 81, has yet to be met, or at least 81 MPs have yet to formally back an opponent which would launch a formal leadership challenge. As you said about an hour ago, and as we heard, I think probably the only people that this chaos is currently good for is political journalists, British political journalists, who are, you know, it's hard not to get a feeling of slight relish in those shouted questions. About an hour ago, as you heard, cabinet ministers left what was or what looked like a make-or-break cabinet meeting at 10 Downing Street, after which the government released a statement Starmer had made in that meeting, in which he reaffirmed the mandate that he received 2 years ago to lead the country and warned against unleashing more turmoil through a leadership election.
0: It is incredible in these moments how something can take on a life of its own. I mean, today was meant to be a normal weekly cabinet meeting, but of course it was anything but, with all these ministers being asked whether they need to support Starmer or not. As you say, he's said in his statement, he's kind of challenged the party, basically, as I understand, said, well, you don't have your 81 votes yet to challenge me officially. So he's kind of laying down the gauntlet there. But these things do take on a life of their own. How does someone like Starmer just continue governing after all this?
3: Yes, they do. I think political careers, I can't remember who said this, they all end in failure. And you know, the thing is that nowadays, in this kind of hyper news and sped up political age that we live in, these things happen much more quickly than they used to. But

0: and publicly declared their support for him. This hasn't happened this time, and that's partly why it feels so terminal.
1: Well, I mean, Keir Starmer is clearly unpopular, as you say. Maybe it's turmoil, maybe it isn't. He's made this argument that I find interesting, of course, that the public wants stability. We had the Tory years here with so many different prime ministers coming in and out of 10 Downing Street. Is he right on that? Do the British people care about stability and having one prime minister, or would they rather have somebody decisive that they actually like?
0: He is right, I think, because what comes with stability is all those other attendant virtues you would hope, such as political direction, you know, economic kind of rebuilding. It's interesting, and a much longer debate to be had. And I mentioned the political journalists earlier. You know, there is this sense nowadays that politics is a kind of entertainment, you know, and people... because of social media, because of perhaps 24-hour TV news, etc., kind of tune in, and there is intrigue building there, and it is kind of entertaining. But, you know, on a base level, I think people want to move beyond this chaos. And I think, indeed, that was partly why Starmer, this kind of technocratic, quite boring leader, was elected with such a landslide just 2 years ago. The past 10 years in British politics, you know, since the Brexit vote, which we're now a decade on from, and which really put the cat among the pigeons at Westminster, have been almost unendingly chaotic. You know, if Starmer were to go this year, he would be the fourth prime minister in 4 years. You just didn't see that kind of revolving door in British politics until the Brexit vote. And I think people are, for the most part, sick of that. At the same time, you know, it's important to draw out and have a look at what's going on in countries that are comparable to the UK. And I would say France and Germany are the two most comparable, you know, democracies in the world. And you know, they're very nearby as well. Similar things are happening there. This isn't just British politics that is caught in this cycle at the moment. But that doesn't mean that, you know, these feelings that people are having aren't genuine.
1: Well, we'll see what happens as this day develops. But Monocle's Alexis Self, thank you very much for joining us and providing us with an update for now. Now here's Tom Webb with the day's other news headlines.
2: Israel has passed a new law establishing a military tribunal for Hamas fighters who took part in the 7th October attack on Israel. It comes with the authority to sentence the perpetrators to death. In a rare show of Israeli political unity, the law was supported by 93 members of the Knesset's 120 politicians. Russia and Ukraine have resumed airstrikes after a United States-brokered three-day truce has expired. Both sides accused each other of violating the truce by attacking civilians. On Saturday, Russian President Vladimir Putin suggested for the first time that the Ukraine war may be coming to an end. After 150,000 BTS fans packed Mexico City this weekend, the Chamber of Commerce is now estimating over $100 million in economic activity for the region. The band will move to Stanford Stadium in San Francisco for its upcoming concerts this weekend. Those are the day's headlines. Back to you, Chris.
1: Thanks very much, Tom. The power of BTS. Now, Democrats in the U.S. state of Virginia have appealed to the U.S. Supreme Court to allow them to use an electoral map in the congressional midterm elections this November that would give the party extra seats after that map was struck down by the state's Supreme Court last week. This is all part of a much broader fight across the United States over what's known as redistricting after U.S. President Donald Trump urged his Republican Party to change state electoral maps to give them extra seats in November's congressional elections. Well, I'm joined now to try and explain all of this by Monocle Radio's producer of the Foreign Desk, Anita Riotta. And Anita, it is very easy to get into the weeds on all of this, despite how much it matters for American democracy. Just try and give us the broad brush Cliff Notes version of how all this started and what states are doing.
3: No, you're absolutely right. It feels incredibly technical, but the impact and the reverberations of decisions like the ones we've seen in the last few weeks really are huge. So you mentioned some of the key points, but I think it's good to

0: draw them out again. So this redistricting campaign came again after Donald Trump urged the Republican-controlled House to redraw congressional maps. And this was different because normally you redraw these maps when we do the census every 10 years. The census counts up all the people in the United States where they live so that their political districts can reflect the reality of the population. Now, it is atypical to do this mid-decade, but Republicans in several southern states have tried to redraw these districts in ways that strengthen their conservative seats and dilute Democratic and minority-heavy districts. Democrats then responded, where they control state governments in California and Virginia, whereas Republicans tackled New Orleans, Louisiana, and Texas. And so we've seen this sort of nationwide escalation of a sort of tit-for-tat started by Donald Trump to redraw the maps. Now, the court case that you brought up is that Virginia's top court on Friday struck down a congressional map which had been drawn up by Democrats, but passed and approved by voters on some sort of procedural technicality, which, again, is a bit too much to get into. And now the Virginia Attorney General has filed an emergency appeal to try to reverse this decision and actually enact the map that had been voted on the referendum. But it's all very complicated right now, and the latest developments have really put Democrats on the back foot.
1: That was a very brave effort to explain all of that, Anita. So bring us, when it comes to where we are now, I mean, how, when we describe something like this court decision in Virginia, how are Democrats feeling right now? Because it does seem like their own redistricting efforts are getting blocked while those of Republicans are going ahead.
0: Absolutely. The reversal of the Virginia referendum, again, as we said, is a huge blow to Democrats. And what is happening is that it seems like there is a problem of asymmetry for the Democrats. The referendums that they are putting forward are being voted on, but then they're getting blocked by courts, where Republican-led states like Texas and Alabama are advancing with some very aggressive redraws, some redraws that also dilute minority voters' say in their own representatives. So the structural advantage for Republicans is growing. They hold a very slim majority in the House right now. So, you know, Democratic strategists in the last week have tempered their tone from, you know, how big will the margin be that Democrats win by, to now you are hoping just still to get over the line while Donald Trump is very unpopular, while Republicans are very unpopular. But the structural advantage, this sort of firewall that Republicans have built around them through redistricting, is now quite substantial.
1: Now, you mentioned a couple of times there, Anita, the role of minorities in this, and that is another aspect, because the Supreme Court has also watered down civil rights protections that give minority voices more of a say, including a ruling yesterday. We're seeing Republicans run with that as well in states from South Carolina to Alabama.
0: Absolutely. One of the biggest developments here is that a recent Supreme Court ruling really gutted several fundamental parts of the Voting Rights Act that had protected minority representation, especially Black majority districts in the South, to make sure that they had a fair chance to elect representatives of their choosing. And Alabama has, we've seen this really strongly in Alabama. The Supreme Court recently allowed the state to proceed with maps that virtually eliminate all majority Black districts. So this is a real gutting of the staple of the civil rights movement, the Voting Rights Act, and it will lead to a lot of Black voters, especially in the South, being disenfranchised.
1: And just finally, Anita, then, taking all of that, what does it mean for U.S. democracy if we stand back here? Because partisan redistricting is something we've heard about for a long time in the United States. It's existed for a long time. But as you say, this feels different. It feels asymmetric at this point. Do we think that elections are still going to be perceived as fair by the American voting public?
0: I think that's a really tough question, and I think that is what is at the heart of all of this. You know, it is clear to voters that letting politicians choose their voters rather than voters choosing their politicians is not the way that a democracy is supposed to function. Voters can tell that this is wrong and this is usurping them of their power. I just want to bring forward an example because I do think it's important. We saw last week Leona Tate, who was one of the New Orleans Four. When she was a child, she was one of the first Black students to desegregate public schools in the Deep South. And she sort of testified last week and told Republican lawmakers, I need you to understand what it feels like to stand here, to have walked through that mob as a child, and to now watch elected officials do the same thing that mob was trying to do, just with better suits and a parliamentary procedure. I think you cannot negate the importance of what it means in a moment of high levels of corruption in the United States, of disillusionment with the political system, with levels of thinking, you know, in the population that the political system is broken, to brazenly strip people of their fair representation will have an impact. And I think, you know, this will contribute to a growing perception that politics is broken and does not work for us.
1: Anita Riotta, Monocle's producer of The Foreign Desk, thank you very much for joining us and explaining all of that. 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

0: You're back with The Briefing. The time is 12:17 here in London, 18:17 in Bangkok, where we head to next because it's time for a roundup of news out of Thailand. And for that, we're joined from Bangkok by James Chambers, Monocle's Asia editor. James, there's lots of stuff to get through from your region, and we're going to start with the political side of things. The former Thai Prime Minister Thaksin Shinawatra has been released from prison after serving around 8 months of his sentence. It's kind of incredible looking at the pictures and the scenes, the news out of Thailand, what pull this man still has to influence the news and politics out of there.
1: Hi, Chris. Yes, that's right. It was something that we were expecting here. He's 76 now, Thaksin. So he does kind of meet all the criteria for early release. So this time it is all very much above board. And as you said, he's out after serving 8 months of his 1 year sentence. And this all relates to these alleged crimes that he committed when he was in power. He's been alleged corruption. When he came back to Thailand in 2023, he was initially handed an 8 year sentence, which was got down to 1 year with a royal pardon. He was meant to serve that in jail, but on his first night, he somehow managed to wangle a move to the hospital, where he spent 6 months there and then got released on parole. Some questions were asked about that. The court ruled that it wasn't actually, he didn't actually serve his sentence, and so he sent back to serve some real time.
0: So all of this has happened, and now he's back out again, although he is under house arrest, as I understand. There are so many tensions in Thai politics between the sort of Shinawatra camp and Thailand's sort of conservative, more military-backed establishment. Could this be the start of some kind of comeback from Thaksin, or is that completely overblown?
1: He's 76. He's emerging from prison to a different landscape in Thailand, and his party is in a very different position. I mean, the reason why he came back from self-exile was his party was about to win the election, and it went on to lead the government. But a few years later, it got turfed out, and he found himself in prison. At the most recent election, his party didn't do very well at all. So you could say, it's looking very much now like Thaksin and Per Thai is a bit of a spent force in Thailand, and it's just a story of decline from here on in. But obviously, you should never rule out Thaksin. I mean, he has been such a figure for the last 25 years in Thailand. There are people around Asia, like I think of Mahathir in Malaysia, who have made amazing comebacks at the age of 90. So he's got some time yet. And his response to reporters on being released was very interesting. I mean, when he was asked about his time in jail, he said that he remembers nothing, and he described it as hibernation. So he said, I've been hibernating for the last 8 months. Now, if you're hibernating, it would suggest that you intend to very much awake and get back into what you left before you went to sleep. So it's hard to see Thaksin going into retirement and going quietly, but he's not the same young man who could inspire hope in Thailand. He's been mired in all kinds of corruption and allegations, him and his family. So I think the road back to power, it would be a very difficult one.
0: James, we do have another story we wanted to ask you about, because turning to the actual government in Thailand, they're reconsidering visa-free entry for foreign tourists. Just tell us about that.
1: Yeah, I mean, Thailand is a very tourist-dependent country, and one of the first things that actually the Per Thai government brought in 2024 was this, more lenient visa-free process, where basically most countries' nationalities could come to Thailand and get 60 days without having a visa. And the idea was to try and get back to the numbers that Thailand saw pre-COVID. You know, it's one of the most visited places on the planet, and it relies on that income. And so the Setta Thavisin government in 2024 brought in this measure. Now, there's been a bit of a rethink under the current government over whether Thailand should be chasing quantity, like high quantity of tourists, or should focus, like a lot of places, on more quality, you know, people who come here and actually spend money. And that's kind of twinned with a lot of cases in the news to do with these 60-day visa free policies being abused. So they're going to try and get it back to what it was before, 30 days for anybody who wants to come as a tourist. And then if you want to come and do other things and stay longer, then you get a visa.
0: Well, speaking of tourists, James, just finally, if tourists do get into the country still on that 30-day visa or 60-day, they've got a handy new Monocle handbook they can bring with them, out yesterday.
1: That's right. I mean, I don't work for the Thai government or the tourism board, but I would say that it's obviously, if you want to come to Thailand as a tourist, it's as easy as it ever was. And as you rightly say, Chris, yesterday saw the publication of the Monocle Handbook on Thailand. Very exciting. It's something we spent a lot of time producing last year and the beginning of this year. We're very proud of it. It's the first country in our, in our series of travel books outside of Europe, the first Asian country. And so it's a very special thing that we picked Thailand. And it's not just a book that shows the best of the country through the eyes of a tourist. There's also a significant chunk of it that kind of sells the country as a place to come and start a business or move to. Because, I can say from experience, it's a brilliant place to live. And so in the book, we kind of meet people who live here, the designers you should go to see if you want to start your own shop or bar or restaurant, and places that you could consider moving to off the beaten track.
0: Well, James Chambers, Monocle's Asia editor, you're selling it very well. From Bangkok, the Monocle Handbook of Thailand is available to order now. You're listening to The Briefing on Monocle Radio. Well, finally on today's show, the Eurovision Song Contest 2026 is here. Tonight is the day of the first semi-final. Monocle's senior correspondent, Fernando Augusto Pacheco, has transformed himself into our Eurovision correspondent. And Faye, you've been busy speaking with various contestants ahead of tonight's semi-final. We'll hear one of those in a moment with Sweden's Felicia, but how are you feeling ahead of the day?
2: Well, it's getting close to it and I'm feeling excited. You know, to be really honest, Chris, this is a challenging year as an Eurovision correspondent because, I know I say this every year, there's always controversies, but this year they're very strong ones. Five countries have left the contest because of Israel's presence at the event. And even last year, I was at the arena at the big final in Basel. And, it was either Austria or Israel that was going to win. Right at the last minute, there was fear in the audience. There was a lot of tension. And I think this tension will remain this year. But nevertheless, the good songs are still there. It's still Eurovision. I'm a very optimistic guy. I think Eurovision is a mainstay of European culture. But I also have to be realistic and talk about, it's not as easy as perhaps 5-10 years ago as well.
0: We do have to be realistic. And just tell us about, you'll of course be heading to Vienna tomorrow for this Eurovision Song Contest. How are you feeling about that? How do you think Vienna is feeling about being in the middle of all of this?
2: Well, first of all, Vienna has experience. They hosted Eurovision and we were there. We didn't know each other 10 years ago.
0: We were both at the last Eurovision Song Contest in 2016, I believe.
2: And what I am curious about this year, Chris, is talking about Vienna. Vienna is a big city, and the last Eurovisions, they have been, fairly smaller cities. Of course, we had Basel, we had Liverpool, among others. So I'm quite excited that Eurovision is back to a major kind of European capital. I think that's always a nice feeling, and I hope they will put on a nice show there.
0: It seems like they will. They have a massive even Eurovision village right at the city hall, at the Rathaus, so that's a sign of how seriously they're taking it.
2: I mean, every single event has been sold out, including the dress rehearsals. So, over 95,000 tickets were sold, so it is a big deal.
0: Well, Fernando, would you like to introduce who we're about to hear, Felicia?
2: One of my favorites, Felicia, a great pop song, again from Sweden. She started telling me about her earlier music career and then also why is she wearing a mask. Let's have a listen.
3: I don't even want you. No, you don't take up space on any given
4: First of all, I was Fröken Snusk, what I was called before. Fröken Snusk and I wear a pink balaclava all over my face. And I did music like, we call it epadunk in Sweden. It's like, how can we say, it's Swedish music, but like EDM, but more like, I don't know how to explain it if it's not in Swedish, because we just call it epadunk and you listen to it in the car. And that's, I was doing that for 5 years. And then we struggled much with the label I was in and everything. And I didn't own the concept Fröken Snusk. So I didn't own myself. It says it all. And I was unhappy for a long time. And it was going straight down like this. And when I started to be myself, it was from a day to another, because I were cut off from a day when I woke up and I weren't on my social media anymore and everything. So I have been myself for a year now, but I released my first song in September. So it's not even a year ago. I released my first song, Black Widow. And right now I'm just trying to figure out what I want to do and try new things in music. My first song is more K-pop, pop vibe, and my system is more EDM. So I just want to try new things and try around and see where I'm going, because I love so much music, from slow song to pop to R&B to everything. So now I'm here being myself and do whatever I want to do. And it feels amazing.

0: And my system feels like a celebration of the dance floor. And I think it's so important these days. It's kind of, it's almost a form of escape as well, in a way. I very much like that about my system. Can you tell us a bit more about the song itself?
1: Oh, my system, first of all, I love the song. And I love party music, like Eurodance from like 2000, 2010. That is like prime era for music.
0: Iconic.
1: Yes, it is. It is. And I was like, when I heard my system and the demo version, I was like, this is crazy. It's a crazy song. I love like the hard drop and everything. So I love the song from the beginning when I heard it. And it feels like, to me, it's a nostalgic feeling. When I hear the song, it feels like more of like Eurodance music. And I love the song. And I love the song in the meaning that whoever you are, you can always relate to the song, even if it's like an ex you can't get out of your system, or if it's a crush you have, or it's a family member or a friend and everything. So it's, oh, the song is amazing. And I just want to dance when I hear the song.
0: Same here. And maybe that's why we have to go to Sweden next year. And I've been to a few Eurovisions. Every time Eurovision is hosted in Sweden, you can feel the energy in the country, because I think Sweden and Eurovision, they're very closely connected, right?
1: Yeah, of course. It's like Melodifestivalen in Sweden is the biggest television show we have in Sweden. And Melodifestivalen is quite similar to Eurovision, but it's in Europe and bigger and everything. So yeah, it's the same for Sweden. We love Eurovision and we love Melodifestivalen.
0: Where in Sweden are you from? Which part do you live?
1: Stockholm.
0: Beautiful, so, beautiful Stockholm.
1: Yeah, it's amazing.
0: I would like to ask you as well a little bit about your style, which I think is very cool. I know that in your former incarnation as a singer, there was also the balaclava you were mentioning, but now you have those beautiful masks as well. And I think thank you for talking to me with such a beautiful mask. How many do you have?
1: I have different, so I have like maybe 20, I think, but this is my favorite. So you can see the rhinestones are falling off right now, but
0: it's
1: I love
0: super
1: this
0: chic
1: one so much because it's like see-through and you can see my mouth, but like not all the way. So I love this one. This is my first.
0: Wow.
1: I've got.
0: And it doesn't disrupt any of the singing, right? In terms of microphone, or is there anything that you have to think extra because you are wearing it?
1: Yes. First of all, you can't have the microphone like near this because it's gonna scratch. And you can hear it in the microphone, but also when you have this one, it's like on my nose, so I have to like breathe with my mouth and not my nose. It's a bit hard when it like presses on the nose, but it's okay. I have learned to how to sing and everything, so it goes well right now.
0: And you do it, do you think it's a way of freedom, of focusing on the music, or do you do it for even beauty purposes, you know, because it does, I think it does look great. I think it's an extra thing, but it's also maybe shows a little bit of your personality, saying, you know what, I'm Felicia, this big pop star, but I also like to have my own space.
1: Yes, of course, it's both. I would say from the beginning, I've had mask for like 4 or 5 years when I started to do Fröken, and I have struggled much with mental health and get so much hate for my body and everything. And that's why I still have the mask on, because I don't feel comfortable showing my face. And it feels a bit scary because I don't want to get hate for my face and everything. So yeah, this is like a prison, I would say. It's not like I wear the mask for fun, because I don't. It's like a prison because I don't feel comfortable showing my face, but also I have a private life, so that's amazing as well, but it's more of a prison.

0: The Swedish singer and Eurovision entrant Felicia there in conversation with Fernando Augusto Pacheco. Fernando will be back with his usual global countdown on The Briefing on Thursday from the Eurovision host city, Vienna. That's all the time for this edition of The Briefing. It was produced by Lily Austin and Ryuma Takahashi. Our researcher was Josefina Astrid Nagler-Gomez, and with editing assistance from Steph Chungu. The Briefing is back tomorrow at the same time. I'm Chris Chermak. Goodbye, and thanks for listening.
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3: Hello, it's Tom Webb here on Monocle Radio, taking over from Chris Chermak, who just hosted The Briefing. Thank you very much, Chris. You'll be back tomorrow, same time. We have nothing but music for the rest of the hour. It's Tuesday, the 12th of May, and we're going to kick things off in Belgium with this very, very famous singer and songwriter who was here in Midori House last week for a fantastic interview with Fernando Augusto Pacheco. It's On Shell.

0: Ciao. Ciao, ciao. Italian pop rock at its best from the duo formed in 2011. Now, we're going to take a very short break, but then we're going to bring you a very musical family from Brazil.
1: Monaco reports from around the globe in print, on radio and online. 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
0: Music royalty now from Brazil. They're a musical trio from a very famous family. They formed in 2018. It's the Gilsons.

0: And to Brazil we end there. Marina Senna with the last track this hour. But stay tuned to Monocle Radio. I'll be back with the latest headlines and the big interview.
1: You're listening to Monocle Radio in association with Chanel Watches. The strength of the Caliber 12.1 manufacture movement lies in its uncompromising robustness. Yet it is the infinite smoothness with which it delivers the seconds that guarantees the J12's flawless chronometric precision. Visible behind is a perfectly circular oscillating weight and 191 meticulously assembled components, reflecting the prowess of the Caliber 12.1. The embodiment of Chanel's watchmaking excellence with understated strength. Chanel Watches, official timekeeper of Monocle Radio.
0: It's 2100 in Tokyo, 1400 in Madrid, 1300 here in London, and 8 a.m. in New York. That's the time on Monocle Radio, brought to you by Chanel Watches. Live from London, it's Tom Webb here on Monocle Radio. It's Tuesday the 12th of May. Happy springtime to you. I hope you're having a fabulous time. Thank you very much for tuning in. If you just heard the briefing, reminder that it's back midday tomorrow. And if you just missed the episode, it's available on our website right now. Now coming up, we have the latest episode of Tall Stories. That's our spin-off show from The Urbanist. We're talking shopping malls. It's a very, very good episode indeed. And the big interview is also on its way. We have brand new tracks from around the world. We're talking springtime. It's a springtime playlist. Stay tuned for that later in the hour. But first, here are the day's main news headlines. Israel has passed a law establishing a military tribunal for Hamas fighters who took part in the October 7th attack on Israel. It comes with the authority to sentence the perpetrators to death. In a rare show of Israeli political unity, the law was supported by 93 members of the Knesset's 120 politicians. Meanwhile, Israel has deployed Iron Dome anti-missile batteries and personnel to operate them in the United Arab Emirates. That's to help defend the country during the Iran conflict. The UAE formally established diplomatic relations with Israel in 2020 under the Abraham Accords. Russia and Ukraine have resumed air attacks after a United States-brokered three-day truce expired. Both sides accused each other of violating the truce by attacking civilians. On Saturday, Russian President Vladimir Putin suggested for the first time that the Ukraine war may be coming to an end. After 150,000 BTS fans packed Mexico City this weekend, the Chamber of Commerce is now estimating over $100 million in economic activity for the region. The band will move to Stanford Stadium in San Francisco for its upcoming concerts this weekend. I'm Tom Webb, and that's the news here on Monocle Radio.

0: Now, for our next programme, we are delving into the archives. This was recorded last year before the indictment. It is The Big Interview with James Comey.
1: But even if I went back in time, I can't choose the other path. And one of my very best people in that moment, at that conference table when we were wrestling with what to do, asked me, should you consider that what you're about to do may help elect Donald Trump president of the United States? The answer has to be no. Because if I start making decisions based on who I think should be president, the FBI is done.
2: Hello and welcome to The Big Interview. Our guest this week is James Comey, currently an up-and-coming author of crime fiction. His second novel, available now, is entitled Westport. Earlier in life, Comey was a public prosecutor and a private sector counsel. He is vastly better known, however, as the former director of the FBI, appointed by US President Barack Obama in 2013, sacked by US President Donald Trump in 2017. In between, James Comey was the key figure in the controversial decision a few weeks before the presidential election of 2016 to announce the reopening of an investigation into Democratic Party candidate Hillary Clinton. There are many, Clinton not least among them, who believe this cost her the election. I'm Andrew Muller, and I spoke to James Comey for The Big Interview. Well, first of all, James Comey, welcome to The Big Interview.
1: It's great to be with you.
2: If I've done my maths right, you should have, in a saner world, finished your 10-year term as FBI director last year. If you think back to 2013 when President Obama nominated you for the job, did you have any inkling then that you would be on book tour around now?
1: Never. I never imagined. I originally said no to being interviewed for the job and was glad that I changed my mind, and I thought I'd be there for a decade, which was, I thought, really important for the FBI.
2: Mm. So the drift or the pivot to writing crime fiction, when did that occur to you?
1: About 2 years ago, after much nudging and pushing by the editor of my second nonfiction book, which nobody read because it came out the week of January 6th, good time to launch a book about the justice system in America. But he kept referring to parts of the book as scenes, this scene and that scene. And I kept saying, look, man, it's my life. It's not a scene. And he said, yeah, but you write narrative well, you write dialogue well, you should really try fiction. And I resisted. And luckily, he kept after me and offered to pair me with

0: when Scott Turow's Presumed Innocent came out just before I became a prosecutor. And thereafter, I just couldn't, in my leisure time, read about crime or terrorism or espionage because it was filling my life.
1: But, and or is it that thing? And I was wondering if it's something you're maybe trying to correct with the novels of, obviously, if you've been a prosecutor and then if you've worked for the FBI, those are two fields which are repeatedly mythologized in literature and cinema. Is there that frustration? Because I sure as heck get it with fictional depictions of journalism. You watch it and just go, that's not right. None of this is how anything works.
0: Right, you're much more attractive than the mythical journalists. I found that with television, that I couldn't watch it because they were so often picturing the FBI director jumping out of a helicopter to rescue somebody when the FBI director is behind a desk. So that wasn't the reason I stayed away from the reading of it. I think that kept me away from the visual depictions.
1: But stop me if this is a reach. Is there nevertheless a commonality, certainly between the prosecutor's job and the crime writer's job? You are both trying to tell a convincing story that's going to persuade people, right?
0: Yes, and I think also, without making it sound like it's crass, I would say an entertaining and holding attention. I mean, the job of a trial lawyer is to take a set of facts, synthesize it, organize it, and then communicate it in a way that holds the fact finder's attention.
1: Do you feel a bit more liberated, though, writing a novel? You can obviously just make things up. Is it easier to, if you're having difficulty getting from one scene to another, just to think, well, I can just insert something there, which I'm pretty sure is something prosecutors aren't supposed to do?
0: That's right. If you're stuck, you could make the guy left-handed to solve a problem. I actually found that to be what made fiction harder than nonfiction, though, because yes, you can make things up, but you also have to make things up and then keep it on track, keep it consistent. With nonfiction, all I had to do was remember what had happened and recount it accurately. Fiction, I have to keep tone and character online and consistent and entertaining.
1: This is something else I was wondering about, though, because you will be unsurprised to learn that I do plan to ask you a few questions about your association with one of the world's more legendary fibbers. But I keep coming back to that line that often credited to Mark Twain, although, like most things credited to Mark Twain, he may never have actually said it, that one of the best reasons to tell the truth is that it's just easier to remember.
0: You know, there's something to that. And again, I don't know whether Churchill also appears to have said a lot of things he didn't say, and Twain the same. But there's truth in that, that when I wrote about my experiences with Donald Trump, I had written memos at the time. So what I needed to go back and do was read the memo and summarize it or quote it accurately. And that's what makes nonfiction easier.
1: We will come back to Trump, but I do want to ask you a bit more about your two novels now, Westport Following Central Park West. They have the same protagonist, Nora Carlton. Though she is a woman, she is an attorney and a prosecutor who becomes a counsel for a hedge fund. She's also notably tall, you're careful to note. Do you have a series in mind where she goes on to become director of the FBI who gets fired by a vindictive president at some point?
0: It's possible. I've been unable to contemplate bringing readers into the ickiness that is Washington, D.C. in my recollection, but it's possible that Nora Carlton, the protagonist, will move to Justice Department headquarters and maybe to the FBI, or maybe I'll spare her that pain and let her stay in New York with her family.
1: And how much of the setting, though, the hedge fund, Saugatuck, at which the action unfolds in the new book, is extrapolated from your own experience of doing a similar job for Bridgewater, I think?
0: Yeah, in both books, I'm trying to take readers inside worlds that I've known. In a fictional sense, I was careful to point out to my Bridgewater Associates colleagues, this is not a secret history of your company. You're not in this book. But
1: I bet they all read it looking for themselves.
0: I think they did. And there are little pieces of them, of each of them. The way I've learned that fiction writers do it is you take a piece of a friend, then a piece of another friend, then a piece of an enemy, and you put it all together. But yeah, these are worlds that I knew. And so in a fictional setting, I'm trying to show those worlds to the readers. So, of course, it's heavily influenced by the fact, the first one, that I was a mob prosecutor in New York, that I was then a general counsel at a large hedge fund. And the next book is going to be back in New York, where Nora Carlton is confronting a scourge, a real-life scourge in my country, domestic extremism, white supremacy. And so it's easier for me to write the worlds that I know, and I try to make them current with the help of my family, especially my oldest daughter, who is currently a senior federal prosecutor in Manhattan.
1: And I'm guessing she's also notably tall?
0: She

0: is notably tall. And I've, as I've been careful to point out to them, though, I have five children. There are pieces of all of them in Nora Carlton, so that if anybody's unhappy, I can blame a sibling for that attribute of the fictional character. Yeah, she's tall, and she was... I was going to make it a male protagonist, sort of a mini-me when I started writing Central Park West. And Maureen, my oldest, was prosecuting, at the moment I was writing it, Ghislaine Maxwell, Jeffrey Epstein's partner in abusing young girls. And because she was in the same courtroom that I had prosecuted John Gambino in when she was a little girl, it hit me like a lightning bolt. I have to make the protagonist a woman and cite the major goings-on in Central Park West, the first book, in courtroom 318.
1: But when you're writing the fiction, though, is there any self-consciousness attached to the fact that it's your name on the cover? People know who you are, and I think that's a big part of the reason why people are curious to read it. You know people are going to be going through these things looking for clues of one sort or another. What's he really trying to tell us?
0: Yeah, I think that's right. And honestly, I've had some fun with that because I have buried Easter eggs in both books for people who know situations closely will spot it, but not enough so that anybody's feelings will be hurt and the broader readership won't be able to figure it out.
1: One thing that does come through the novels, and it was certainly expressed in your memoirs, including the one regrettably released on... That is a heck of a date to release a book. I mean, I think most authors will think they've had some lousy luck on that front, but that is a humdinger. Have you ever lost faith, though, in the law and in the processes around it? Because this does seem to be a common thread. I mean, I know there was a certain amount of commentary in this arguably more skeptical country when you sort of became extremely prominent around 2016, that, you know, he can't really be this straight, can he? He can't really believe all this stuff. And British press sort of regarded you as a sort of like a, some kind of fictionalized ideal of Elliot Ness who had somehow come to life.
0: Well, I and no one else will ever live up to that, but I believe in the rule of law. I believe the law, certainly in my country, is imperfect because it's administered by people who are flawed and biased and emotional and angry and all kinds of things that we are as humans. But it is, in both our countries, a terrible system that just happens to be better than any other that's been devised. And
1: which,
0: we try to
1: think is another Churchill quote, okay, which he may or may not have said.
0: But it's a system that takes advantage of human nature to try and arrive at truth through the collision of viewpoints. And that's actually the genius at the heart of the American government, that collision of viewpoints. And so it's flawed, and I try and capture that it's not about finding truth, because justice is often different from truth, given the burdens that we impose in trying to prove something before you can take somebody's liberty. Guilty people are going to go free, people that you know did something wrong. And that's as it should be. But it took me a while as a young prosecutor to accept that that was not just part of the system, but a good part of the design.
1: Have you ever figured out in yourself where that sort of faith in the system came from, that almost zealous-sounding faith? I mean, I know a few armchair psychologists have tried out this ghastly-sounding incident when you were just 16, a child, really, and you were held at gunpoint in a home invasion. Is it too obvious a thing to suggest that you just thought from that moment on, I must rid the streets of crime?
0: Yeah, no, at least to the extent I can trust myself as a narrator of my own life, I still wanted to be a doctor after that. My family was one where what was sometimes literally beaten into us was the idea that you have to do the right thing at all times, no matter what other people say or do, and that you have to contribute in some way. And my parents thought, rightly, they were very fortunate, although they were a middle class. My father's goal was to be upper middle class. But they said to us, you're lucky. You come from a line of immigrants. You have to serve in some way, and you must always do the right thing. I just remember that being a big part of my upbringing. And I remember my grandfather being one of my heroes, who was a police officer, who famously in our part of New York ordered during Prohibition that the lines carrying illicit beer through the sewers of Yonkers to the Bronx in New York be cut. And when he gave that order, my dad used to tell the story over and over again, they needed armed officers to protect the house from the bootleggers who were so angry that he had disrupted them. And my grandfather liked beer, but he said, it's the law, and so we will cut these hoses.
1: I mean, there's an early lesson, I guess, there in the risks that can be attendant to attempting to enforce the law or stand up for it. But you mentioned earlier your time as a prosecutor putting away the Gambinos. When you're up against a formidable enemy like that, do any thoughts of that sort actually enter your head about the personal risks you are yourself running?
0: No. I know that will sound strange to listeners, but one of the few good things about Cosa Nostra in America is that during the induction ceremony, they make all new members promise not to harm law enforcement. And that isn't about some moral commitment. It's about practicality. They know.
1: But you're happy to take their word for that.
0: Yes, and I've seen it in action. There's only one time in my experience, and I remember when it was, in 1988, a mob guy killed, maybe without even knowing his identity, but killed a federal agent. His name was Gus Faraci, and the agent was named Everett Hatcher. And the reason I remember it so clearly is that everyone in New York who was in law enforcement dropped everything to find the killer of Special Agent Hatcher. But so did the mob. They started looking for Gus Faraci, and they found him before we did, and they shot him in the face with a machine gun and left him in the street as a signal to us, we took care of this. This will not happen again. And then everybody went back to their normal crimes or to the normal investigation of crimes. It's not a myth to say that organized crime in America stays away from that because of the power of the state. Sicilian Cosa Nostra doesn't because of the power imbalance flows in their direction. The people I worried about most were the criminals who were too stupid to know that it wasn't in their interest to harm me, both because of the state's power and because there's 1,000 people behind me. I am replaceable in the extreme. Those people concerned me, and I've had threats from those kind of people over the years.
1: And how often was that an aid to you as a prosecutor? And you may have suggested where this line of questioning is going to take us, that the people you are pursuing are just basically not that bright.
0: Very helpful. I mean, I have had to investigate and prosecute some bright people, but Cosa Nostra is a bunch of morons standing around in tracksuits or during the age I came up, people dressing in fancy suits, which made them easier targets in a way, insisting on meetings of all the capos on Wednesday evenings so that we could take pictures of them. So these are not your brightest bulbs, and that's a gift.
1: And this is the bit you will have guessed I was going towards, because you have drawn the comparison before. And the reason I'm asking about it is because we may as a world be confronted with it again from November, depending on the decision your fellow citizens make. But do you think that analogy does stand up, perhaps not so much for the last Trump administration, but for the potential next Trump administration? Are you concerned that it will be basically that?
0: Yes, although as the president, if Donald Trump, God forbid, became president again, he will still be dumb and amoral and have a tiny attention span. But he will be surrounded by people who are at the bottom of the barrel with him, but smarter. Mm. And so we were aided, without knowing it, that he didn't have our all-stars last time around him, but he had enough people of talent with some shred of morality that they would try and deceive him or cajole him or rope-a-dope him so he forgot what he wanted them to do. Those people will not be in the next Trump administration. He'll have only the very bottom of the barrel, some of whom are quite capable.
1: Because you have had the experience, and I think it is an instructive one, and I do kind of wish it was possible to transmit it to more Americans as to what's that like. You have been in the room with Donald Trump when he was attempting to do president stuff. Is there a way you can describe what that's like?
0: It's like trying to communicate with a child. And that's hard for people to believe because the office itself carries with it this sense that it must be a person of gravitas. But to tell Donald Trump something important, you have to interrupt him because he wants to talk about what he wants to talk about, and it's about himself. Mm. And so intelligence briefers or FBI directors to communicate with him need to find a way to break through that torrent of self-referential babble and hold his attention with colorful diagrams, or I remember going to brief him on a horrifying threat, and I brought things to show him so I could hold them up and let him touch them. And Barack Obama would not have stood for that. But you just have to understand your audience. Elementary school teachers learn to communicate in a way that holds the attention of people who want to pick their nose and go to the bathroom.
1: Have you ever felt, I guess, obliged to try and sort of seek out every microphone and camera you can to explain to your fellow Americans that seriously this is what it's like? Or do you just think at this point people don't care?
0: It is the reason I spoke out and wrote after I was fired, because I thought it was never, still isn't one of my career goals to be famous. My fame, thank goodness, is fading to a place where people just think I'm a tall guy they went to school with. But back then, I stepped into that spotlight again, which wasn't great for my family in particular, because I thought, well, I have a vantage point. I have seen it, and I can communicate about what Americans are actually dealing with here. because it's so hard for people to imagine that Donald Trump is as bad a person as he is. And so maybe I could give them some sense of that. And so one of the reasons he hates me is I'm the one that got away and continued to speak out and to give voice to some of the things you talked about.
1: I mean, he does hate you. He's made that fairly clear. That does, and I hope it's some consolation, put you on a pretty long list. But he is a clearly an extremely petty and vindictive individual. Do you not have any concerns that if he is once again endowed with the astonishing power of the office he holds, and apparently now endowed by his handpicked Supreme Court to do as he pleases with it, that, you know, your name might get to the top of that list eventually?
0: Oh, it will surely be at the top of that list. But but it was at the top of that list when he was in office. I was investigated repeatedly. I had the Internal Revenue Service, our tax collector, perform on me the most intrusive audit that there is. As someone said, it's like an autopsy without benefit of death. And at the end of that, they owed me $347. Turns out I had overpaid my taxes. But so I've been through it with these people, and they will come again for me. And this isn't me being, you know, demonstrating false bravado. I'm not worried about it because I have the resources and the ability to defend myself. I worry much more about the career people who he will target who don't have the ability to defend themselves in the way that I do.
1: Did you ever get any idea, though, seeing him up close? And everything you've said about that tacks absolutely with everything I've heard from other people who've been in that position. I've asked several people who've been in the room with him while he was president, and they have all said variations on, seriously, it's exactly what you imagine it's like. But when you see him up close, do you get any sense at all of, because this is what still mystifies me, what so many of your fellow citizens see in him?
0: In a sense, I do. I wish they could be as close as I was. We had that one-on-one dinner, that one-on-one to my surprise, where I sat 36 inches from him for almost 2 hours and watched him eat and then tried to interrupt him to explain to him why I couldn't be his personal aide as FBI director. I think they resonate and respond to the messages he sends. I mean, there's a tremendous amount of fear and uncertainty and insecurity in my country, and I think in yours as well. And people have lost the tether to sources of meaning. Our churches are empty. Our community groups are vacant. They feel lost, especially white people, working class white people. And so they hear in him messages that resonate and touch that fear. And so I get why some people are attracted to him. And with a fraudster, once you're defrauded, you can't get out.
1: It's the sunk costs thing as well, isn't it? No one likes to admit they've been had.
0: Oh, you can't. And it's, I had cases when I was a prosecutor where victims of the fraudster would come to speak on his behalf at his sentencing after he had admitted he was a fraudster, because the hardest thing in the world to admit is that you were wrong, and more than wrong, you were a fool. It's why it's so important for the Republicans in America to memory hole and distort January the 6th. Mm-hmm. Because to look at those images with your eyes open is to hear a voice whispering to you, you fool, look what you did. And it's a very, very rare person who can stare at that in an honest way.
1: All that said, does that moment or that period, those decisions about Hillary Clinton's emails, does it still preoccupy you at all? I was thinking about this on the way in, that all of us obviously make thousands of decisions every day, which open up one particular fork in one particular road and so on and so on and so on. And, you know, you never know what effect you missing one particular tube and getting the next one could have had. Not many of us get to think like, was there actually a point at which I held the entire history of the planet in my hands?
0: Yeah, thank God I didn't think of it that way at the time. But I knew at that moment we were at a fork and I had two options. And I'll spare you the whole explanation, but I knew they were both really bad. And as I looked at them, I thought, and my team thought, that one of them is clearly less bad than the others. So we have to choose the less bad course, the one that's most consistent with our values. But I also knew that at that moment, no one would ever see it as I saw it then, because they'd all be looking back down the path that I had chosen to the fork, and no one would ever fully understand. And so I remember thinking, I'm totally screwed, but I'm also comfortable with not only the decision we're making, the way we're making this decision. But to be honest, I secretly hope that some PhD candidate secretly proves given the way 2020, the election drew close at the end and undecideds broken the same way they did in 16 when I was home in my pajamas in 2020, that there'll be a demonstration that it was irrelevant, that nothing the FBI did had an impact. Honestly, it doesn't change how I think about the decision. It just makes it more painful. I'd like that to be proven so that I can, in a way, not have to worry about the pain of it. But even if I went back in time, I can't choose the other path. And one of my very best people in that moment at that conference table when we were wrestling with what to do asked me, should you consider that what you're about to do may help elect Donald Trump president of the United States?
1: A fair question.
0: And it sucked the air out of the room. And I began by thanking her. I said, Tricia, thank you for that. The answer has to be no. Because if I start making decisions based on who I think should be president, and I'm not trying to help elect Donald Trump president, but if I start making decisions on that basis, the FBI is done. It is not an independent force in American life. It's another part of the political scrum.
1: Is it any clearer to you now than it was at the time exactly why Donald Trump fired you? I mean, he, as I understand it, he didn't do the sort of basically courteous thing of informing you to your face. You saw it on social media or on TV or something, right?
0: Yeah, I saw it live in Los Angeles on televisions behind an employee group that I was speaking to that had no volume. And so I just saw the, whatever it is, the crawl at the bottom and learned that I had, first it said I had resigned, which I knew wasn't true. And then it said I'd been fired. And my wife called me then and said, have you been fired? And I said, I don't know. I'm going to go find out, though. I'll let you know. And so, yeah, that's how I found out. I don't know for sure. I know what he told people, including he told the Russians in the Oval Office that he had fired me and relieved great pressure on him from the investigation we were conducting. I think it's largely had nothing to do with the Hillary Clinton email investigation. It was some combination of the particulars of the Russia investigation that irritated him greatly. Among other things, he had told me to let an investigation go of his national security advisor, and I had not done that. He'd also said to me he wanted me to announce publicly that he wasn't under investigation, and I had refused to do that. And then I had told the United States Senate during a hearing with his Justice Department's approval that we were conducting an investigation of people around the president to see if they had worked with the Russians in the influence of the 2016 election. I think all of that told him that he couldn't trust this person and that the lack of trust began over ice cream in that one-on-one dinner when I wouldn't promise to be loyal to him. So I think he just decided this guy is dangerous for me because he's not like me, and so I have to get rid of him.
1: I am glad you mentioned the Russians, though, because it's not difficult to, I guess, delineate any number of reasons why Donald Trump is ill-suited to the role to which he once again aspires. But did you ever, in your own head, come up with a definitive, clear idea of what was actually going on there? I've asked, again, so many people about what they've come to understood about Donald Trump's relationship with Russia, whether he is just, you know, a genuine enthusiast for Vladimir Putin and his works, or whether there is something even weirder going on.
0: I don't know is the honest answer, and I didn't find out in my time at the FBI. And I don't know that the work was ever done thereafter to figure it out. That is, when I was fired and a special counsel was appointed, Robert Mueller, his mission was a criminal one. No one ever followed up on the counterintelligence question. The criminal question was, is there evidence sufficient to charge someone with conspiring with the Russians? No one ever answered the question, what is the nature of the Russian influence, if any, on our president? And so the closest you can get to that is reading the 1,000-page Senate intelligence report put out by the Republicans in the Senate, which is an extraordinary document. But I still don't know the answer. There is an unnatural affinity between our former president and Vladimir Putin, and I don't know the origin of it, whether it's something as simple as what you said, a misguided affection for strongmen, or whether there's some compromise that is, or financial interest that is a deeper cause.
1: We are annoyingly approaching the end of our time, so I do want to ask you what your future plans are. You've been very, very clear that you have absolutely no interest in seeking elected office of any sort. Presumably more novels. I hope there will one day be that novel in which a corrupt, bullying president is challenged by a cunningly disguised FBI director, perhaps called Kames Jomi or something. But aside from the books, what is your day-to-day like now? Because you did say that your fame is fading, but for obvious reasons, and for listeners who have not seen pictures of you standing next to relatively normal-sized human beings, it must be hard for you to fade into the background, unless there's a lot of former basketball players where you live. And you must know that certain decisions you made still arouse passions in a lot of Americans. I mean, certainly when I have told American friends of mine that we were doing this interview this week, quite a few of them had things to say which were not complimentary. Does that still impact on you? Do people still want to give you a hard time about it?
0: Yes, and given my weird experiences, it's confusing. I had someone curse at me on the streets of New York not long ago.
1: I mean, that happens to everybody,
0: right,
1: in fairness.
0: But it was directed at me in particular, and I had to stop and say, so is that a Clintonian fuck you, or is that a Trumpian fuck you? And it's some measure of the bubbles in which we live, that the wings of our politics, neither wing knows the other wing hates me. But and maybe there's some comfort in that, but sure, it impacts me. But it's fading over time. And as I said, at the time I made the decisions about the Clinton case, I knew people would never fully understand. And I'm at peace with that. I don't want to be famous. Writing books and wanting people to read them requires me to talk to smart people like you. But it's what I love most about writing is it's a solitary, with the help of my wife. So that really that partnership and being alone, sitting on my porch with a laptop, I love that. And I love being a grandfather, which is a really cool thing. And so I'm a bit of an introvert, honestly. And so that this suits me, the life of a writer. So more books to come. And I'm going to take the readers, as I process the trauma, I'm going to take the readers to Washington. The problem is, even if I used our current state of affairs, an editor would say it's ridiculous. No convicted felon would run for president. Are you kidding me? He's been adjudicated a sexual assaulter? Not possible. Strike that out. So I'll try and write stories that are real and that take people inside the worlds that I've known.
1: James Comey, thank you.
0: Thanks for having me.
1: James Comey, thank you very much for joining me on The Big Interview on Monocle Radio. James Comey's latest novel, Westport, is available now. That's it for this edition of The Big Interview. It was produced by Gunnar Gronlid and edited by Lily Austin. From me, Andrew Muller, thank you very much for listening. Until next time, goodbye.
2: Thank you very much. That was The Big Interview, recorded last year with James Comey. 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I'll be back with another look at the day's main headlines at the top of the hour. 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

0: Never a Stranger with Tuvalu there. She often collaborates with S.G. Lewis, who's performing in London, supporting Rufus Du Sol tomorrow night. We're going to take a short break, and then we've got some Canadian house music.
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0: Huge artist now from Canada, doing the rounds across festivals across the world. 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

Monocle, keeping an eye and an ear on the world.

Julia Mestre, the Brazilian singer and songwriter, who has been featured in Confex's summer issue. A lovely shoot, a lovely interview. Do get it if you can. That's the last track then at this hour, but I'll be back with the headlines and a little shopping mall experience.

0: You are listening to Monocle Radio in association with Chanel Watches. The silhouette of the J12 watch sets itself apart with its clean, precise lines. Yet once worn, it is its softness that stands out. Polished with diamond powder, the highly resistant ceramic that adorns it entirely feels as smooth as silk against the skin. A sensory appeal, painstakingly perfected for over a quarter of a century, that reveals the watchmaking excellence of Chanel. An invincible softness that becomes one with whomever wears it. Chanel Watches, official timekeeper of Monocle Radio.
1: It's 20:00 in Jakarta, 15:00 in Vienna, 14:00 here in London, and 9:00 a.m. in Toronto. That's the time on Monocle Radio, brought to you by Chanel Watches. Coming to you live from Studio 2 at Midori House in London. Hello, it's Tom Webb here on Monocle Radio, wishing you a fine Tuesday. Thank you very much for tuning in. We have a lot coming up your way. This hour, we're bringing you the latest episode of Tool Stories, and we're taking a very, very closer look at a lovely little shopping mall. Then we're joining Fernando Augusto Pacheco for The Stack. Now, he is speaking to the head of editorial content for GQ Middle East. And later, we're going to bring you some insightful business stories on the entrepreneur, as well as a premiere of Monocle on Design with Nick Manise at 20:00 London time as well. But first, let me bring you the day's main news headlines. Israel has passed a law establishing a military tribunal for Hamas fighters who took part in the October 7th attack

on Israel. It comes with the authority to sentence the perpetrators to death. In a rare show of Israeli political unity, the law was supported by 93 members of the Knesset's 120 politicians. Meanwhile, Israel has deployed Iron Dome anti-missile batteries and personnel to operate them in the United Arab Emirates. That's to help defend the country during the Iran conflict. The UAE formally established diplomatic relations with Israel in 2020 under the Abraham Accords. Russia and Ukraine have resumed air attacks after a United States brokered 3-day truce expired. Both sides accused each other of violating the truce by attacking civilians. On Saturday, Russian President Vladimir Putin suggested for the first time that the Ukraine war may be coming to an end. After 150,000 BTS fans packed Mexico City this weekend, the Chamber of Commerce is now estimating over $100 million in economic activity for the region. The band will move to Stanford Stadium in San Francisco for its upcoming concerts this weekend. I'm Tom Webb, and that's the news here on Monocle Radio.

0: Now it's time to head to Jaipur for this week's edition of Tall Stories.
1: How do shoppers in Jaipur get respite from the hot and dusty streets of the Rajasthani capital? You may think that the increased prevalence of malls in the city would be the answer, but many residents are still turning to the traditional covered markets for both their temperature regulation and their shopping needs. You're listening to Tall Stories, a Monocle production brought to you by the team behind The Urbanist. I'm Andrew Tuck. In this episode, Geetanjali Krishna takes us to Jaipur's Cutlers.
2: It's a hot, hot morning in Jaipur. I'm in the historic quarter of the Pink City, a stone's throw from the iconic Hawa Mahal, the Palace of the Winds. But there isn't any breeze at all today. There's no antidote to the scorching sun. So ahead of me, when two women duck into a massive doorway from where a gush of cool air emanates, I'm interested. And overhead, there's a sign. Purohit Ji Ka Katla, Gate Number 1. This, I learn, is one of the city's best-kept secrets, a historic covered market where Jaipur locals and insiders come to shop for all their wedding needs. From trousseaus to turbans, it's all here. Housed in the erstwhile stables of the Jaipur Royals, the market is a labyrinth of small shops, narrow covered lanes, narrower alleys that crisscross them, courtyards, temples, and much more. I walk in and I see a couple of men, all sideburns and swagger, examine sherwanis, which are Indian jackets embellished with gold thread. The next shop has gorgeous embroidered lehengas, which are Indian skirts, and a bearded salesman, all macho, is modeling them to potential customers with the grace of a blushing bride. On the higher floors, artisans live and practice their craft. Most shop owners live here as well, making this a mixed-use neighborhood in the truest sense. It's also much cooler than the shopping street outside, which makes it a perfect place to spend a summer morning. I'm mesmerized by all the sights and sounds in the shops, and I've lost all sense of direction. Finally, I managed to get out of the Katla, only to find that it's entirely in the opposite direction from where I'd entered. Hundreds of such semi-formal retail clusters exist in the walled city of Jaipur. One of them, Maniharo Ka Rasta, or the Street of the Lakh Bangle Makers, lies just ahead of me. Unlike Jaipur's fabled high street dwellers, the bangle makers here cater to those who love bling that doesn't cost a lot of bucks. Shops here date back decades, maybe even more. They're piled high with glitter, sequins, and other shiny baubles. Over the years, some of the handicraft has been replaced by cheap Chinese knockoffs. But some true artists still remain. Bangle makers sit on white cushions, skillfully twisting heated lacquer into bands. Some, with a skill that goes back generations, blow hot lacquer like the glass blowers of Murano into translucent globes as fragile as eggshells. These delicate baubles are filled with attar and colored powder and gently burst to welcome specially valued guests on Holi, the festival of color. Jaipur's traditional katlas and market streets like this one date

0: last 5 years. I look at the delights around me and wonder why anyone would want to shop behind the soulless glass facades of malls for mass-produced goods when they had these vibrant artisan-led bazaars full of these earthly treasures. Well, recent research shows that traditional bazaars and modern malls serve two different purposes in Jaipur. While locals like to go to the mall on the weekend, they still prefer to shop in the Katlas for all their festive and everyday needs. They might window shop in the mall, but are likely to head to traditional bazaars when they actually need to buy something. Maybe it's because they're cheaper, the prices are negotiable. Anyway, what's the fun of shopping in India without some bargaining? Or maybe it is that you're not likely to find the best tie-dye fabric for that turban, or the fieriest red chilies, or that copper pan that even your grandmother would approve of in a mall, however fancy it might be. Or maybe it is because going to the Katla feels like a cultural and not a consumerist experience. At least that's what I'm telling myself as I walk out of Jaipur's walled city's delightful markets with several bags and a severely depleted wallet.
1: Tall Stories is a Monocle production from the team behind The Urbanist. This episode was written by Geetanjali Krishna and produced and edited by David Stevens. Be sure to subscribe to the podcast to receive new episodes every week. I'm Andrew Tuck. Goodbye, and thank you for listening, City Lovers.
2: 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I'll have another look at the day's top stories right at the top of the hour. But to get us there, it's Tuesday, it's the 12th of May, it's springtime. We have a very special playlist next.
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0: pure citrusy deliciousness from the French duo Blue Toucan there. A Monocle favourite, so much so we've even made some of our own radio themes with them. Citron there. Now we will take a short break and then we're heading to Denmark.
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0: We're going all in for this next track. It's some Danish pop with a bang. It's Blaist.

Teishishi, the female-led band based out of Brooklyn, New York, with Disco Life, making the last track this hour. But do keep listening. Stay tuned to Monocle Radio. I've got the latest headlines, and we've got a little trip on the stack.

0: You're listening to Monocle Radio in association with Chanel Watches. Seven times stronger than steel, the J12 ceramic is unmatched in its resistance to abrasions over time. Yet its greatest strength lies in its softness. Polished with diamond powder, it feels as smooth as silk against the skin. Combined with the Calibre 12.1 manufacturer movement, the exceptional material embodies all the expertise and cutting-edge technology of Chanel watchmaking. An invincible softness that becomes one with whomever wears it. Chanel Watches, official timekeeper of Monocle Radio.
1: It's 2200 in Manila, 1600 in Paris, 1500 here in London, and 10 a.m. in Montreal. That's the time on Monocle Radio, brought to you by Chanel Watches. Broadcasting live from Studio 2 at Midori House in London. Hello, it's Tom Webb here on Monocle Radio, where we're going to be hearing from Fernando Augusto Pacheco on the stack in just a moment. He'll be flicking open the pages of GQ Middle East for us. Later today, we've got the premiere of this week's edition of Monocle on Design with our design editor, Nick Manise, who's currently hopping around the world. He's in Mexico City today. Before that, we've got the latest from the world of business with both the entrepreneurs and the UBS with the bulletin. But first, let me bring you the day's main news headlines. Israel has passed a law establishing a military tribunal for Hamas fighters who took part in the October 7th attack on Israel. It comes with the authority to sentence the perpetrators to death. In a rare show of Israeli political unity, the law was supported by 93 members of the Knesset's 120 politicians. Meanwhile, Israel has deployed Iron Dome anti-missile batteries and personnel to operate them in the United Arab Emirates. That's to help defend the country during the Iran conflict. The UAE formally established diplomatic relations with Israel in 2020 under the Abraham Accords. Russia and Ukraine have resumed air attacks after a United States-brokered three-day truce expired. Both sides accused each other of violating the truce by attacking civilians. On Saturday, Russian President Vladimir Putin suggested for the first time that the Ukraine war may be coming to an end. After 150,000 BTS fans packed Mexico City this weekend, the Chamber of Commerce is now estimating over $100 million in economic activity for the region. The band will move to Stanford Stadium in San Francisco for its upcoming concerts this weekend. I'm Tom Webb, and that's the news here on Monocle Radio.

0: We're going to be joining Monocle senior correspondent Fernando Garcia Pacheco shortly with a flick through GQ Middle East on the stack. But first, let's follow one of these top stories we're following very closely on Monocle Radio. To many pundits here in the United Kingdom, they are calling our Prime Minister Keir Starmer his very, very big day. Is it his last? We will find out now with our foreign editor, Alexis Self, who sat down with Chris Chermak.
1: Yeah, more anarchy in the UK, where currently over 70 Labour MPs have publicly called for their party leader, Keir Starmer, to step down. There were reports this morning that several senior cabinet ministers had also done so in private. But crucially, as yet, the number to formally launch a challenge to his leadership, which is 81, has yet to be met, or at least 81 MPs have yet to formally back an opponent which would launch a formal leadership challenge. As you said about an hour ago, and as we heard, I think probably the only people that this chaos is currently good for is political journalists, British political journalists, who are, you know, it's hard not to get a feeling of slight relish in those shouted questions. About an hour ago, as you heard, cabinet ministers left what was or what looked like a make-or-break cabinet meeting at 10 Downing Street, after which the government released a statement Starmer had made in that meeting, in which he reaffirmed the mandate that he received 2 years ago to lead the country and warned against unleashing more turmoil through a leadership election.
2: It is incredible in these moments how something can take on a life of its own. I mean, today was meant to be a normal weekly cabinet meeting, but of course it was anything but, with all these ministers being asked whether they need to support Starmer or not. As you say, he's said in his statement, he's kind of challenged the party, basically, as I understand, said, well, you don't have your 81 votes yet to challenge me officially. So he's kind of laying down the gauntlet there. But these things do take on a life of their own. How does someone like Starmer just continue governing after all this?
1: Yes, they do. I think political careers, I can't remember who said this, they all end in failure. And you know, the thing is that nowadays, in this kind of hyper news and sped up political age that we live in, these things happen much more quickly than they used to. But there is a real sense of an ending around Starmer's premiership. The short answer to your question is no. Is it all over necessarily? The answer is no, because this has happened before. We've been here before a few months ago, when the Scottish Labour leader Anna Sarwar called for Starmer to go, and at that point the whole cabinet came out rather quickly and publicly declared their support for him. This hasn't happened this time, and that's partly why it feels so terminal.
2: Well, I mean, Keir Starmer is clearly unpopular, as you say. Maybe it's turmoil, maybe it isn't. He's made this argument that I find interesting, of course, that the public wants stability. We had the Tory years here with so many different prime ministers coming in and out of 10 Downing Street. Is he right on that? Do the British people care about stability and having one prime minister, or would they rather have somebody decisive that they actually like?
1: He is right, I think, because what comes with stability is all those other attendant virtues you would hope, such as political direction, you know, economic kind of rebuilding. It's interesting, and a much longer debate to be had, and I may

0: I think people want to move beyond this chaos. And I think, indeed, that was why, partly why Starmer, this kind of technocratic, quite boring leader, was elected with such a landslide just 2 years ago. The past 10 years in British politics, you know, since the Brexit vote, which we're now a decade on from, and which really put the cat among the pigeons at Westminster, have been almost unendingly chaotic. You know, if Starmer were to go this year, he would be the fourth Prime Minister in 4 years. You just didn't see that kind of revolving door in British politics until the Brexit vote. And I think people are, for the most part, sick of that. At the same time, you know, it's important to draw out and have a look at what's going on in countries that are comparable to the UK. And I would say France and Germany are the two most comparable, you know, democracies in the world. And, you know, they're very nearby as well. Similar things are happening there. This isn't just British politics that is caught in this cycle at the moment. But that doesn't mean that, you know, these feelings that people are having aren't genuine.
1: Our foreign editor, Alexa Self, there with Chris Jermak earlier today on The Briefing. You can listen back online now or tune in, because The Briefing is live every weekday at midday London time, 1300 in Zurich, right here on Monocle Radio. We're going to be enjoying the springtime playlist carefully created by Fernando Augusto Pacheco very soon, but we're going to hear from him now on The Stack.
2: Hello and welcome to The Stack. This week we speak with the head of editorial content for GQ Middle East. We explore a new title about quiet media, and we discuss print and design with the editor-in-chief of Design Anthology. Enjoy the show.

0: From Midori House in London, this is The Stack, 30 minutes of print industry analysis, and I am Fernando Augusto Pacheco. We start the show in Dubai to speak with Amin Jereissati, head of editorial content for GQ Middle East. It was a pleasure talking with Amin on how the title is navigating its storytelling during ongoing conflict in the region and rapid cultural shifts. We also discussed the April-May issue and luxury in the Middle East.
1: Sometimes you wake up with the good news and 5 minutes later, something happens. I am Lebanese. I grew up with war as a background. So me personally, I've been used to living in these kind of, sadly, in these kind of circumstances, which is not something or anybody should live anyway. We're navigating times that are extremely complicated, that are completely layered and complex. And we need to be extremely sensitive in anything that we do and in anything that we say and anything that we approach.
0: And a lot of the things that you just mentioned, you know, that, you know, you grew up, of course, you're Lebanese, you know, it's not something entirely new for you. But even the cover story for the latest issue, it does talk a lot about themes like resilience, right? People that have been through a lot. So tell us about this latest cover story, because I think it's fantastic. First of all, the cover itself, the imagery is quite powerful. It's a combination of a lot of characters and people that are important to the region.
1: So when we thought about Dubai and how Dubai is home for 200 nationalities, and at the end of the day, a phrase that we always say, we're all in this, we're all in this, we're all in this together, it couldn't be more true at that moment where the world is in this. Us, we are all in this. And this is exactly a universal feeling that people had. So we are in a box. We are together, but disconnected. We are exposed to news every single day, fake news, real news. Every headline is to be talked about. Every speech is dissected. So this overload of information that comes on any individual here is too much to handle. But at the same time, we just need to remember that we needed a bit of intimacy, of dignity, of just looking at each other. And the cover is great, but when you dissect the images inside the cover, if you see there's an intergenerational shot of a mother, of a daughter, of a grandson. The grandmother participated in the war in Lebanon in 86. The daughter left Lebanon back in the 90s, and then her son has never lived the war. So this is also a story. So we wanted to go deep and personal about each individual, how they are

0: living this and the story and the history that they have with war or with peace as well. So it was a bit of an amalgam of people and an amalgam of experiences that was really what made Discover strong. You also have two Iraqi sisters, Dima and Mina Shekhli, that also left the country during the Iraq War. You have a music entrepreneur, Wassim Boumelham, that had to leave Lebanon after the explosion in 2020 in Beirut and start a new life here in Dubai. So you have such a variety of stories that are worth listening to and worth reading about, because we always talk about the Middle East as one thing, while it is not. The Middle East is so layered and it's so different culturally, with values, with tradition, with dialects. So it's often portrayed as one, while it is really not. And us at GQ also, our job is to manage to talk to all this diversity and spectrum of men in the region that is completely different, and bring in all this story, because at the end of the day, we have a common thread here. We're all Arabs and we are very proud of it, but we are different and we shouldn't be just categorized as one.
1: Absolutely. And that, as you said, it's a challenge, because you are talking to people in the region, but a Lebanese man might not have the same needs as someone in the UAE. But there is the common thread, but you have to be quite
0: Yes.
1: conscious of those differences, right?
0: 100%.
1: I was going to ask as well, of course, you are, and I think Condé Nast in the Middle East in general are reacting in great ways, with the conflict, with changing the covers, which I'm sure is extra work. I'm sure there's a lot of discussions about it as well. But how do you actually strike a balance as well? Because you still, you need to talk about fashion, culture. So tell us about that balance of mentioning the conflict, but also keeping being what you guys do best at GQ Middle East.
0: Well, listen, we're not a political magazine, obviously, right? GQ has been in the region for, if I'm not mistaken, from 2018. So what is it now? 8 years. GQ has always been about culture, right? And culture is somehow linked to politics. So people expect us to talk about politics. However, our narrative is the most important, is how you approach politics and how you talk about it and how you link it to everyday life. We have been extremely political since I joined back in January 2025 until today. We've done a cover for the 249 Palestinian journalists that have been killed during the conflict. This was one of our GQ Men of the Year cover. We have talked to Syrian refugees. We have talked about the Beirut blast. Our job is to talk about politics, but we have to navigate sensitivities and we have to navigate narrative, because we are not politicians to be talking or accusing or doing or bringing. But how is this affecting people? How is this affecting culture? How is this affecting the new generation? How is this just also being carried from generation to another? How it is embedded in our culture, also politics, because we've been always in conflict, whether between us or globally. And also, it's a platform that brings everyone together. And we're here to be able to speak about it in the most truthful and honest way without being political per se.
1: Perfect answer. And, as I was also talking to Manuel Arnaud in recent weeks, I think it's such an interesting market to be as a magazine, because from the times, at least that I spend in Dubai, your magazine, GQ Middle East, it's a fat magazine. There are a lot of ads. It feels like a healthy magazine. I think it's always a good sign. Sometimes I work with
0: We love
1: magazines
0: a
1: as well.
0: big magazine.
1: Oh, we
0: We
1: love
0: love
1: it.
0: pages. The bigger, the better.
1: I love it. And you're in a great market, right? So tell us a bit more in terms of that commercial success. People still value print in the region?
0: Oh, yes. This is something also that we've been fighting in terms of pagination, because worldwide print, I mean, it's always important. I'm a big lover for print, and this is how I grew up with print while digital didn't exist back in the days. So it was difficult at first to try and convince that we need pages. We need more pages. We need more money to produce. We need, because this region loves, again, which is a great thing, to grab a magazine and flip a page and not only scroll on a phone. The women's men still go to the beach or at the airport or on a plane, and they have a magazine in hand. So this is a great plus for us. And so to your question, commercially, it's doing great. It's doing as good as as it can be. We still always aim for better. We always aim for thicker. Obviously, we try also to be quite mindful because, for example, the frequency of GQ at least is not 12 issues a year, it's 8. So also we need to be mindful. So we try, and when you have months that doesn't perform as much as another month, also it helps the team to relax a little bit and think and plan for a bigger project in the future and work on digital a little bit more. So we combine issues. So for example, summer is a summer issue that is 3 months. So June, July, August is a combined issue. And usually for us, I call this the creator of culture issue, because this is where we go, and this is what we did last year. And unfortunately, this year I cannot do it because there's the football, and we're having an issue dedicated to football because of the World Cup. But the creator of culture issue also, for example, is an issue that is dedicated for countries that don't have infrastructure for fashion or creatives. So last year we went to Egypt, we went to Morocco, and we went to Tunis. And we went to look for talent, whether a collective of people, whether a duo in Egypt or just one big designer in Morocco, and talk to these people that are trying against all odds, without any infrastructure, without any possibility of export or import, to create an ecosystem. And this is so important. And this is why I love my job, is just to be able to give a platform for these kind of creatives that really fight for a voice. And yes, it's about advertisers, but at the same time, it's about the people and this region that thrives with creativity, and that unfortunately somehow and somewhere doesn't have the means nor the platforms to do so. So our job is also to bring those people in the spotlight and shed light on them.
1: Thank you very much, Amin. For more information, go to gqmiddleeast.com. And now I had the pleasure to welcome to our studio Jeremy Smart, Editor-in-Chief of Design Anthology. Jeremy is based in Tokyo and is in charge of the respected interiors, art, architecture, travel, and style publication. We discuss their new issue, their partnerships, and design in the Asia-Pacific area.
2: Yeah, there's been a lot of changes. Our headquarters shifted to Singapore, and we have a few new colleagues. We have a few people spread out around the region. So we have a team in Singapore, and we also have a colleague who is in Jakarta. Susie, who founded the magazine, she's based in Melbourne, and I am in Tokyo. So we are a very distributed team.
1: And it makes sense because it's the Asia-Pacific edition. I think it would be strange if everything just came from Bangkok or Tokyo or Singapore or whatever, right? I think it's quite important that spread geographically.
2: Absolutely, yeah. I mean, it sort of happened at least initially quite organically. I guess we were traveling a lot, and so we were just spending time in other places. And so it's sort of something that we got quite comfortable with and really was just serving us and benefiting us in a big way, just because the region is huge and it never made sense to all be in one city. So that's been really good. I guess we're, you know, very much in a relationship business as well. So it's very hard to build and maintain those relationships if you're just not there all the time. And just a lot of stories come from people and friends, and you just need to be showing face as much as possible. Otherwise, you just miss out. So that's been really important to us.
1: How important is Japan? To focus a tiny bit on Japan, because I know that's where you live. Mm. How important is Japan for the magazine? Is it quite one of the biggest markets, perhaps, or in terms of stories as well?
2: Yeah, I mean, it's surprisingly big for us because we publish only in English, mm-hmm. or mostly in English. We, you know, inevitably aren't able to speak to a lot of the time an audience who doesn't read or speak English. So, you know, for that reason, I suppose Japan and to an extent China and to a smaller extent Korea have never been places that we have sort of expected large audiences. We have a surprisingly large number of readers in Japan. How much they read, I don't know, but we have a very loyal audience there, and we sell a disproportionately high number of copies in a place where people aren't reading English.
1: To be fair, I buy Japanese magazines and I do not speak Japanese.
2: Absolutely, absolutely. It goes back the other way. There is a real, I mean, you know all of this, but there is a real love and respect for print, but I think just committing something to paper, I think there's a legitimacy that is recognized and appreciated. I mean, I suppose we see that in other places too, but Japan is very unique. editorially, it's really important to us. There are far more stories there than anyone could possibly cover in a year. So it becomes really hard, actually, in the best possible way, that we have to say no to a lot of what happens in Japan. I guess partly also because Japan is really well represented in design media globally compared to, say, Indonesia or Thailand, where we really feel like there's a lot of value we can add in building that profile for the designers there. So, yeah, it's a bit of a, I guess, you know, it's a strength and a challenge being based there. It is also a place that a lot of people are looking to and a lot of people are traveling to, which we obviously know through the tourism, but what's happening is people are coming and discovering Japan and then meeting people and going to see a factory or going to see a craftsperson and, I guess, building deeper relationships with what's happening in the country. It's not this sort of superficial coming to take pictures and go home level. So I suppose we also see it as a very strategic hub for us to have a presence in and for me to be based in, because it's sort of an oddly influential city, I guess, despite its, you know, its economic challenges. It is, you know, it's shrinking. It's shrinking economically, demographically. So it's funny that there's these sort of two narratives happening at the same time. And I guess we're sort of witnessing that up close.
1: In a weird way, even the fact that it's shrinking is making people more curious, and they don't want to miss that, you know, kind of that moment in Japan more and more. I mean, of course, Japan has always been, you know, a place where people wanted to go. But in countries like the UK, the number of tourists is increasing such rapid levels.
2: Yeah, absolutely. I mean, I struggle to find people who haven't visited yet, which is kind of incredible for a place that it's far away for a lot of people, but it has this really high barrier to entry. I guess a big part of that is language, but it is just a very unique place. So it's kind of incredible what's happened. And I mean, I think that's obviously its strength. I think that's a big part of why people are attracted to the country, because it is just so different. But for us, it's always been about bridging. So Japan it's important that we're able to translate what happens in Japan to a global audience in the same way we are in other markets. You know, we don't want to just tell a local story to a local audience, and we don't want to compete with a title that's doing that. It's very important that we sit up above that at a regional level and a global level, and I guess tell that story to an audience that otherwise just couldn't access it on their own.
1: Well, let's go back to the magazine. Issue 42 is your latest, right? I think, because how often is Design Anthology published?
2: We're twice a year, and we've been twice a year for the past, I don't know, 3 or 4 years, maybe a bit longer. We were quarterly up until a point and made the decision to move to a biannual schedule for various reasons, but it's been so nice to make something that just has a much longer shelf life. And I suppose we really celebrate brands and designers who are making things that, you know, they're not ephemeral. They're not going to be gone with the changing of the trends and the seasons, something that, you know, is going to last ideally a lifetime. And I suppose it's good for us to sort of do that as well and create a product that has a similar shelf life and life expectancy.
1: Well, and, you know, as a fat magazine, as I was telling you, I don't know, it's a great compliment for a magazine here, 200 pages. So tell us about some of the highlights of issue 42. And I know, and after I want to ask, because you've been to Salone del Mobile, I wonder, but that's for the next issue, I think, if anything's going to be reflected, right?
2: Yeah, I mean, I guess what you'll find in this issue and where what we're trying to do and what I've really been trying to do is to make sure that, as I said before, it does just have a really long shelf life. So the stories, they aren't tied to what's happening today. So we're very intentionally not covering design weeks, trying not to cover things like exhibitions or things that are going to come to an end. I guess like anyone, you might use an exhibition or a design week or something as a bit of a hook. But what we're really interested in are people and making sure that we're finding people and then telling our audience, educating our audience on the kind of talent that's out there that, you know, maybe we discovered them at a design week, but we didn't necessarily cover them in that context. I suppose the other thing that we've tried to do and what you'll find in the current issue is really trying to find talent that, you know, is sort of unvalidated. I mean, that's maybe not fair. These people have built reputations for themselves already, but they're not necessarily being recognized in English language media globally. And so, you know, we really want to be early as we can in that person's story. Yeah, sharing it with a wider audience and helping them to build their career. And then I guess on the other side, on the reader side, showing the kind of talent that's out there. So if you're a hotel group and you're looking for a designer that none of your competitors are working with, and you know, you want to be at the forefront as well, we want to be that resource to you. The same goes for maybe a tech company that, mm-hmm. you know, their industrial design studio is looking for talent from this part of the world that they otherwise wouldn't have access to, because they would have to go and build, you know, spend a long time building relationships, meeting people. And so we want to find that talent and bring them to, you know, the people who want to work with them.
1: And it looks to me that brands like you, you know, just even looking at the news, you have partnerships with brands like Aesop, for example. How important are those partnerships for you and Design Anthology in general?
2: Yeah, I mean, of course, commercially, of course, very important. From a strategic perspective, I suppose we've been very intentional about limiting the kinds of brands that we work with. Mm-hmm. You know, our volume and our output is limited. We can't do limitless projects and partnerships. So we really try to build long-term relationships with the brands that we work with. And ideally, and in the examples that you've given, you know, these are brands that we share a lot in common with. So I guess working with them to tell a story that we might be interested in an editorial context, but we wouldn't give it that kind of space. But in a commercial partnership, we would. So I suppose we're sort of creating space for these brands as part of the partnership, but they're very much stories that are interesting to our audience already. Stories that we understand, that, you know, we can interrogate them, we can ask the right questions and sort of tell a story in a really editorial way while, you know, obviously protecting our editorial independence and still maintaining that clear separation.
1: Thank you, Jeremy. For more, go to design-anthology.com. And now it's time for a new publication. It's called Quiet Media. It's in the title. It's a publication devoted to slowing down, to avoid the distractions of the modern world. Through the perspectives of 15 contributors, the inaugural issue explores what changes when we stop optimizing for speed and volume and start designing for depth and meaning instead. It was a pleasure talking to creator and editor of Quiet Media's first issue, Charlotte Rubessa.
3: Quiet Media is essentially a print-first publication about attention. So attention has always been talked about as a resource, so a valuable resource, and Quiet Media really plays on that. So believes that, you know, attention is our most valuable resource and it should be handled with care. So that comes from the consumer side, where you need to be watching, as you're watching your finances, where are you putting your attention? How are you saving it? Who's getting it? And really seeing the value in that. And then also from, because of my background a little bit, from the maker, creator, brand side, what are you encouraging in others? And what kind of attention are you after in your advertising, in your films, in your creative content, essentially?
1: And Charlotte, let's talk a little bit about the design, because even the title, I think it, again, it also relates, because first of all, I don't know how would you describe it, but, you know, it's blue, you know, the text is blue. Mm-hmm. There's something quite calming about it when I was reading the issue. I don't know, probably the designers were thinking about that in a way, right?
3: Yes, yes. And the editorial design team has done an incredible job with this. I think, you know, initially what we talked about was the kind of design principle being restraint and legibility. So one observation that I had working in strategy was that often you see these kind of trend reports, right, coming from brands or agencies or different kinds of companies. And a lot of the time you go to these trend reports and it's just, it's overly art directed. It looks amazing, but it is more something you'd put on your wall and frame versus something you want to get stuck into and read, because it can be hard to get through all the design. So one thing we talked about very early on was having that quiet, that peaceful read be really part of the experience. And then that blue, we were exploring different colors as well. So we tried green, we tried even orange, but those felt a little bit too loud or just kind of...
1: I like orange, but I think I would be too overstimulated.
3: Yes, exactly. Maybe, you know, one thing that we're also thinking about a little bit is, do we change the color? Obviously, this is the first edition. For the second one, would it be a different color, or how would you differentiate? So those kinds of questions we're currently thinking, but we all just love the blue, and the blue is landing so well and gives us this real nice kind of brand as well. So it's been great to see the blue on the shelves.
1: And, you know, it's a mix. You know, there's lovely essays, poems as well. You chose, I believe, 15 contributors for that. Mm. Tell us about who are those people and, you know, and how do you think they can contribute to this topic?
3: Yeah, I would say that's probably one of the things I'm most proud of is just the collection of contributors. We have such a range of people. So from, you know, from founders. So, for example, Joe Hollier, he's the founder of The Light Phone, one of the co-founders. And he, you know, I've been meaning to work with him for 3 years. I've just been so obsessed with his product and the way that he's building his brand. And finally, this gave me a reason to reach out and be like, hey, I'm doing this thing and I would love to kind of get you involved. So that was the Q&A here on building a product that does less, which is quite a radical place to be in technology. But then, you know, to balance that, you know, that's from a startup perspective, but then we've also got freelance strategists, one-person businesses who are working with brands or other independents on how to look at growth differently. So, you know, Matilda Lucy or Caitlin Mayance, I discovered them both on Substack, for example. They have an incredible, eloquent way of talking about the way that they're building their own business and also how they're helping other businesses do the same. We have just such a breadth of people who cover everything from strategy to, you know, photography to design. And it's kind of like a collective of creatives making up the kind of the constellation of contributors. So really happy with that and who we ended up featuring.
1: What you're trying to propose here, I would say it's not easy, you know, that kind of like for attention, I think, but I think we all care. I think, as you said, more people are paying more attention to that, you know, with little things. Sometimes even when I go for lunch, I say, you know what, I'm going to leave my mobile. It's hard, but people are craving for it. Yeah. So, you know, you're saying the last year maybe wouldn't be the same if you release Quiet Media, but I think 2026 is the year for it, right?
3: Yeah, it's so true. It's so true. I think it's really healthy to see how people are resorting to quite extreme measures sometimes. I think if you saw at the beginning of this year, you know, 2026 was the year of analog. And in a way that, you know, it's amazing for print and for this format that I think has been traditionally seen as dead for a long time. But basically what that means is, you know, people are craving this offline life. They are craving to be disconnected. But often it is the extreme that people resort to. So what Quiet Media is also encouraging is that balance.
1: You don't need to delete your Instagram account.
3: Exactly.
1: Can I be honest? That's a relief because I can't become just a nomad, you know, like, I don't know.
3: It's... Yeah. I have to say, like, I'll be the first to admit that I love Instagram. Me too. I'm not a crazy poster, but it connects me with people, with ideas. The consumption that I do is, of course, sometimes I'm doom scrolling and I feel bad about that as anybody else. But sometimes I feel like I'm getting great inspiration from socials. But the point is, and also what Quiet Media is encouraging, is to kind of reintroduce that balance. So consume, but then you also need to be creating. You need to be creating in some way. And sometimes posting is that. Sometimes posting is that creative outlet for people. So it's not as simple to say, it's the year of analog, let's go live in the forest. So yeah, I think that's the harder thing to do, as always, to find balance and to live in that kind of gray area. But I think that's probably where we all want to ultimately end up, somewhere in the middle.
1: When we both went to, for example, this MagCulture pop-up at Selfridges, I believe there's 200 independent titles. Do you think magazines are doing well this job this day, you know, talking about people who are reflecting, they're having their own time slightly away from the digital, even if it's for 1 hour, you know, or whatever, you know?
3: Yeah.
1: How do you see print and magazines in that sphere?
3: I think they're amazing. I think the people championing print, like what you guys are doing here with Stack and, you know, Mag Culture and the shops that are, you know, Shriji News, that's also stocking many amazing magazines. Mm-hmm. I think these places are, you know, it's such a special format. Print is such a special format, and people say it's kind of old school, but a format can never really be old or new. I think it really depends on what you put in that format. And now, because people are craving a little bit more offline tactility, in the wave of AI slop, you kind of want to know something has been curated for you and that you can almost trust the perspective. So it's also a trust thing. I think if you pick up a publication in any of the magazine shops, any of those independent publications or otherwise, I think you understand that somebody, a human or a group of humans, has actually thought about the order in which you're reading this, thought about the people that are featured in this, thought about the wider editorial pattern and theme. And so I think that is what I personally love about print as a format. It really takes you on a journey, and you don't need to read the whole thing cover to cover. So I also encourage people with Quiet Media to read a piece, maybe go away, have a think. What does it bring up for you? And then come back, right? And maybe read it again, or come, you know, go to a different piece and see how that differs. So that's also the thing. What I think most magazines do well, it's not one voice telling you what to think and how things are. It's actually look at the range of perspectives on this topic and how different they seem while ultimately believing in the same future or facing the same future. And that's kind of what Quiet Media wanted to do too.
1: 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For more information, go to quietmedia.matalabel.com. And that's it for this week's show. My thanks to our editor, Jack Jewers. 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I'm Fernando Augusto Pacheco. Until next time, it's goodbye from me.
4: Thank you very much, Fernando. That was The Stack, and you can hear new episodes from him every Saturday at 10 a.m. London time. I'm going to be handing things over to Anita Riotto right at the top of the hour here in London. But until then, it's going to be nothing but music.
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4: We're kicking things off here, music-wise, in London, around the corner. The very, very fabulous FKA Twigs. She's got a new album out, Eusexua. It's an ode to the dance floor, and so is this song. It's Girl Feels Good.

0: Chaka Khan there with Like Sugar, huge American singer and songwriter. And obviously a huge hit, a classic here on Monocle Radio, but we have something new coming up next.
1: Whether you're in the mood for the perfect flat white to kickstart your day, an evening apéro, or some neighbourhood recommendations, the friendly staff at Monocle's Cafes have you covered. From London's Chiltern Street to Zurich's Dufourstrasse, via Rue Bachemont in Paris, you're always welcome at the Monocle Cafe. 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
0: To Spain we go for a very, very popular Spanish musician, singer and songwriter. This is brilliant. It's from Pablo Alborán.

The last track then from me, that was the French-Haitian singer and songwriter, known for her world pop, blending R&B, pop and Afrobeat together. That's Naka with All My Life. Thank you very much for listening, but don't go anywhere. Anita Riotta is here to take over live in London, and she has for you the headlines and the entrepreneurs.

0: You're listening to Monocle Radio in association with Chanel Watches. Inspired by racing yachts, the J12 reconnects with its original inspiration and its original world, water. Both immensely soothing and peaceful, yet capable of unlimited strength. It is this breadth, balance, and singularity that define the intrinsic values of the first unisex sports watch by Chanel. A sensory icon designed to transcend horizons that has shaped the world of watchmaking for more than a quarter of a century. Chanel Watches, official timekeeper of Monocle Radio.
1: It's 1800 in Doha, 1700 in Barcelona, 1600 here in London, and 9 a.m. in Mexico City. That's the time on Monocle Radio, brought to you by Chanel Watches. Coming to you from Studio One here in Midori House in London, I'm Anita Riota, taking over the mic from Tom Webb. Coming up this hour, Oribe co-founder Daniel Kaner talks about creating a luxury hair care brand that brings fashion, fragrance, and performance together on the latest edition of The Entrepreneurs. Then at 1800 London time, we'll join Andrew Muller live for the Monocle Daily. All that plus the usual great music from all over the world. But before all that, here are the day's main news headlines. British Prime Minister Keir Starmer has defiantly doubled down today, insisting he would remain in office despite mounting demands to quit after disastrous election results. More than 80 Labour lawmakers have called for the Prime Minister to step down or say when he'll depart, including several members of his inner government cabinet. Pakistan has rejected a U.S. media report regarding the presence of an Iranian aircraft, calling the claims misleading. Pakistan says some aircraft and support staff remained temporarily in the country in anticipation of further rounds of talks, even though formal negotiations have not yet resumed. Iran's chief negotiator says Washington, D.C. must accept Tehran's latest peace plan or face failure. This follows U.S. President Donald Trump warning the truce in the Middle East was on the brink of collapse. Both sides have refused to make concessions and repeatedly threatened to resume fighting, but neither appears willing to return to all-out war. And finally, South Korea is moving to import Venezuelan crude for the first time in 23 years. The planned resumption comes as Seoul is seeking to reduce its reliance on Middle Eastern oil following the conflict in Iran. The need aligns with Venezuela's own push to expand crude exports after U.S. sanctions were eased. I'm Anita Riota, and that's the news here on Monocle Radio.

0: Hello and welcome to The Entrepreneurs on Monocle Radio, the show all about inspiring people, innovative companies, and fresh ideas in global business. Today's show is about the business of scent. First, we'll meet the co-founder of a luxury hair care line whose much-celebrated signature fragrance has created something of a cult following.
1: I wanted to smell like I crawled into a Birkin bag and died. I wanted to smell like red lipstick, tobacco, fashion, and sex.
0: And later, we'll meet the founder of the world's first alcohol-free, 100% pure and natural, designed-to-be-layered perfume.
2: It goes against the grain, against the convention of the perfume industry in every aspect, from the composition to the packaging to the way it's built.
0: This is The Entrepreneurs with me, Tom Edwards. You're listening to The Entrepreneurs. Daniel Kaner is the co-founder and president of Oribe Hair Care, a luxury professional brand that he launched in 2008 alongside the late legendary hairstylist Oribe Canales. With a background at Aveda and Bumble, Daniel's known for building creativity-led, values-driven brands that scale globally while staying rooted in craft, culture, and community. Monocle's luxury markets editor, the always well-coiffed Brenda Tui, caught up with him in London to discuss the importance of detail in product development, how the brand crafted its signature scent, and the decision to sell the company to a Japanese corporation. Daniel began by telling Brenda about his philosophy of gratitude in life and in business.
1: I do feel like we're extremely lucky, and through the journey, I oftentimes will, in the form of gratitude, sit down, and people will hear me say often, "We are really lucky. I am really lucky." And I do say that every morning as I'm sitting and looking at something beautiful with my 21-year-old dog, Mrs. Jezebel, Miss Jezebel. The little poodle my daughter wanted, we didn't want. My wife surprised us with Jezebel. And it's been one of the supreme loves of my life. I love that little dog. And I never had a dog before.
3: Yeah, there's nothing like the love of an animal.
1: Fantastic.
3: Yeah. Glorious. Daniel, before we talk about building a global beauty brand, tell us about the first moment you realized that hair could be a serious business opportunity rather than simply a service.
1: No one wants a bad hair day, and you have beautiful hair, by
3: Listen,
1: the way.
3: A bad hair day, we were just discussing that. That's hair is integral. If your hair isn't right, nothing is right.
1: Well, I think that's the thing, is everyone, or most people do, they have hair, and everyone wants a great hair day, and most people don't know how to do it. I was lucky to have started in the business with Aveda, and I worked very closely with the founder of Aveda, Horst Reckelbacher, and then I was invited to be a partner at Bumble and Bumble. So I spent a lot of time in salons with consumers, and you see how serious they are about hair. And then the really good stylists train extensively. They're constantly training. We at Oribe have an academy in Copenhagen and all throughout the world, and we've got educators in almost every language. We're in 42 countries now, so we're constantly kind of teaching kind of master classes in hair. So how did we know? You know, every product range was represented at the best level except hair. So you could find beautiful color cosmetics, you could find skincare, you could find fine fragrance, but professional hair care lived in the professional world, and there was a great deal of channel conflict. So you couldn't take professional hair care out of the salon. It was

0: we could get close to all of that, maybe we would have a chance of getting there on that journey. And that's what we did. We said all the details have to matter, and that was our approach.
1: Orbe sits at an interesting crossroads between fashion, beauty, and luxury. Was that positioning deliberate from the start?
0: Absolutely. I mean, to see Orbe, he was such a cool guy. He was so involved in fashion. And so in the beginning, we'd hear ourselves saying, we're a fashion brand, not a beauty brand, not a hair care brand. Because it was so much about fashion, hair, makeup, the culture of, and getting the look. And so it was quite intentional, and it still is today the way that we look at it.
1: How did you come up with the fabulous fragrance at Orbe?
0: Oh, I'm glad you bring that up. It's quite a story. Under the idea or the guise that everything matters, Orbe had wanted a perfume. And he worked a lot with Jennifer Lopez in his early days, I guess, or in his later days, her early days. And she read the gutter credits of the fashion magazines, and she said, if I ever get my shot, I want that guy to do my hair. And then Sony Records called him and said, hey, we've got a new artist. Would you come down and do a cover try? And they were together for a very long time. And he said when Miss Lopez would leave a meeting, her fragrance was through the room. You could smell it in the room. He said, he hit a log snapper. He snapped his finger and said, that's what we're after. So we went to my friend at Givaudan, and we were kind of snuck in this, you know, beautiful room where someone like Mr. Tom Ford probably would go, or Mr. Leonard Logder, or Mr. Marc Jacobs. We pitched our idea, and our perfumer said, what does Orbe smell like? And we didn't know, because we had never done a brand before. So she was very gracious. She gave us each a notebook, and we sat down, and Orbe was writing the story out. So she came back in, and, you know, Orbe stood up and said, Orbe, what does it smell like? What's the story? And in his kind of gravelly voice, he said, I want it to smell like I crawled into a Birkin bag and died. I want it to smell like red lipstick, tobacco, fashion, and sex.
1: That's wonderful.
0: So we knew where to go with that one.
1: I mean, it's alluring. It's sexy. It's powerful. The brand began in salons, but now has a global presence. How did you decide when it was the right moment to expand beyond the professional hair care world?
0: We did right from the beginning, but we stayed curated with some of the best salon owners in the world. And that was really the point of expansion. We found someone that was great. They had a belief. They had education within their salons. They really believed in a beautiful future with beautiful hair and precision. Those were the people that we loved to partner with. So we're broadly distributed in the right places, but we're very selective with some of the salon partners and the retail partners that we do business with.
1: Do you think that through social media or other channels that the consumer now is better at doing their own hair? And did that enable you to take your products, not just sell them in salons, to sell them in specialty stores?
0: I think so. I think way back in the day, I remember coming to the UK, and I remember going to Space NK for the first time when it was just starting out in Soho, and Nikki had, like, I think 30% products and 70% clothing, and it had all the kind of indie brands and things. And I think they used to call their consumer, like, product junkies, like those that really were into it. And there's a lot of people that are into beauty, both men and women and young people, that are really good at it. Right, and they're really good at doing their hair, doing their makeup, sense of personal style, and they're a little bit more interested in. I do think we're in a time now where, you know, we're going to be working a lot later maybe than our parents did, because we're young, and look at you, we're young.
1: I'm never giving up.
0: Exactly, right, and vibrant. So I think, and it's a time of such great personal style that people are kind of doing their thing. So I think beauty is really important today, and I think longevity, and people are into plastic surgery, people are into, you know, all sorts of things. So I think the low-hanging fruit is definitely getting your hair right, getting your makeup right, getting your grooming right. And the man, he has really come into the market with a vengeance.
1: Hairdressers often have an incredibly close relationship with clients. What does that teach us about trust and brand loyalty?

0: What I've learned in business is that when you're building a team, you've got to build trust with the team. And through trust comes comfort. And once you have that, you can do anything you need to do. And you think about the consumer having such trust with their hairdresser is unbelievable. When you talk about when digital started to become really important, people said that they have engagement. I used to look at them saying, by someone putting a like on your screen, that's not engagement. Engagement is a hairdresser with their client. Like, do anything to me. Tell me everything about your family. That's deep engagement.
1: Where do you see the most interesting innovation in beauty right now? Formulation, sustainability, or perhaps the way brands connect with culture?
0: For us, I think we've been paying attention to, an audience that's somewhat narrow, a lot of us in beauty. I think today the exciting thing, our journey, is to broaden the audience, all hair textures, all people, kind of within our beauty journey. I do think that the market's very interested in longevity, very interested in kind of the medicalization of everything. So as we're working longer, as we're aging more beautifully, anything that can help us do that is, I think, something that's going to be very popular.
1: If you were launching a beauty brand from scratch today, knowing everything you know now, would you do it differently?
0: No, I thought about this question a lot, and I think, you're always going to have problems with partnerships. You're always going to have aberrations in the market. You're always going to have supplier and supply chain challenges. What I would do is very similar. I'd look for great people, to get, on our bus, as Jim Collins would say in Good to Great, the best people on. I would develop a culture that is shared. I would find something that is needful in the marketplace. I would try to do it the very best that you can do it. I would be married to the idea of value creation, where everyone walks away feeling like a winner and everyone walks away feeling really good about it, bringing value.
1: It does sound like a winning combination, truthfully, that everybody's involved.
0: Yeah.
1: And everybody's getting something out of it and putting something in.
0: It feels
1: in
0: good,
1: as well.
0: And it feels like you want to be part of that organization, that brand.
1: You said earlier, Daniel, that, one mustn't become complacent. You have a rule about when things are going really well and the momentum is really rolling along. What is it that you say that one must do?
0: Yeah, well, I got it from a book by James Kerr, and the book was called Legacy, and he talks about the importance that when you're at the top of your game, change your game. So this idea of momentum, and so often when we're having success, we think, okay, we're going to hit our numbers, or the market's embraced it, and we sit back with our cigar or whatever we're into these days. It provides a certain cover to innovate. The success of the momentum gives you the opportunity to go back in and do more, try something different. And you just continue with that cycle. And so often in American business, I can't speak as well about a business here, is that, we squeeze all the juice out. We're not thinking about planting new lemon trees or blending our lemon tree with our avocado tree and coming up with something new. And that's really the interesting cycle of business and life. I'm always thinking about my garden when it's in full bloom. What more do I want to do? I can always see that.
1: Yeah, to keep the flowers blooming.
0: Yeah.
1: For a few
0: keep
1: more
0: it
1: months.
0: Interesting.
1: Yeah.
0: Don't want to be the biggest, just want to be interesting.
1: And I suppose you need to be challenged. We all do. Mm. Or life becomes a little dull.
0: Yeah.
1: I feel the same way. I'm glad to be on board. What have you learned about scaling a luxury beauty brand internationally while still maintaining its sense of exclusivity?
0: Again, not all press is good press. Not all press is good press. And not all sales are worthy sales. And by virtue of trying to make sure that we've got the right curator, the right store, the right salon, the right belief system, it created this kind of natural flow of curation for us. So it wasn't just the opportunity to come sell our product in the stores. Who will love it? Who will nurture it? And it's also very important to have the right type of organization and team that have similar beliefs to make sure that they can keep the culture of sales, the culture of relationship, moving in the right direction.
1: You eventually sold the company to a Japanese corporation. What made that partnership right for the next chapter for Orbay?
0: That's an excellent question, because sometimes sales are not the best thing, because we were not done. So, you know, the a lot of salon owners funded our business. There were these people that kind of handed over a check because they believed in me, they believed in the team, they believed in the brand. We promised an exit strategy at some point. So we knew we had to sell it at some point, but we weren't done yet. So we had to find, I guess you'd use the term strategic. And I knew this company, and they had this great color brand called Goldwell, but they didn't have an Orbe. And I thought, if you had Orbe and you had Goldwell, you could compete at the very highest level in that channel. And so I knocked on their door. I had some friends there, and they agreed. And they kept me on. I mean, I've been there for 8.3 years now since the sale.
1: Okay, so you're definitely doing it right. And what do you think is the buzzword? What is it that people want right now? From not just from Orbe, but from hair products, really. I mean, have you got something new in the pipeline?
0: Well, it's confidence, right? It's feeling like that I look good, I can hold my hair up. I mean, the world kind of beats us down a little bit. We're in, you know, it's been complex times for a while. So if we can have a little bit of self-confidence, I think that's the most we can hope for. So I think we're feeling good about it.
2: That was Daniel Kaner, the president and co-founder of Orbe Hair Care. You can find out more by heading to orbe.com. 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Arpit Kaushik is the founder of Dilly House, a London-based small-batch artisanal perfume brand with a remarkable origin story. After a life-changing cycling accident in 2022 left him with a brain injury, Arpit was advised to avoid alcohol entirely, even on the skin. Discovering that no high-quality alcohol-free perfume existed, Arpit set out to create one. The result is Prem Rouge, a water-based, 100% natural fragrance duo designed to be worn alone or layered. Arpit stopped by Midori House to discuss the challenges of starting a new product category, personal resilience, and the creative process. He began by telling me what he thinks makes a great fragrance.
3: Perfume, as such, it's a very personal choice. So what works for well for one doesn't work for the other, because each one of us, like our thumbprint, we have an olfactory blueprint as well. So the only way I would say to test whether a perfume is good or not is whether it fulfills its objective as defined in the brief. So in our case, it was bring about the feeling of calm and ease, the concept of gentle moments, and of course, love. That's the central theme of the perfume.
2: Now, you say it's personal, and I guess the very origin story actually of Dilly House is profoundly personal for you. And it's interesting, we talk about eureka moments here that lie behind the creation of great businesses. And actually, the story of Dilly House begins from a really challenging circumstance. Let me ask you a bit about that, because for founders, business is always personal, but this is uniquely so. Tell me a bit about what happened actually sort of before Dilly House began.
3: Yeah. So I'd spent 20 years plus in tech, and I was running a tech startup. We just started and had a couple of big names as clients. Then in Feb 2022, I was cycling back after meeting someone over coffee. Someone opened their car door without looking, hit me as I was cycling past. I went flying, landed on my head. I was wearing all this gear, like a high-vis jacket and a helmet. But since I landed on my head, I had multiple seizures and air ambulance, coma. And statistically, I shouldn't have survived that. 89% people in that state die. 7% survive in a vegetative state. And only 4% go on to make a recovery. And of which, actually, only 2% without severe neurological deficit. So I don't know how, but I managed to beat the odds. But brain injury, it's a lasting thing. You just learn how to manage it. It doesn't go away. So the neurologist said, no more alcohol. Giving up drinking, easy peasy, but giving up perfumes, which are 70 to 90% alcohol, that was difficult. I went around looking for alcohol-free perfumes, couldn't really find anything that I liked. And plus, because water and oil don't mix, you don't have alcohol-free perfumes in a spray format. So couldn't find anything myself, thought, let's
2: Let's do something about it. Isn't that amazing? So many of these, the innovators we talk to on this program and just in Monocle's world generally, it's that that moment of saying, what I needed, specifically what I wanted wasn't there. So I thought, right. So you've had that moment of, well, terrible luck, misfortune, serendipity, good fortune, a confluence of events. The decision is made, right, I'm going to do it. What does then that next phase look like? Because I think if people explore Dilly House, the brand, now, hopefully they can actually engage with the products, as I've been fortunate enough to do, but to check it out, they'll see it's beautifully realised, very coherent vision. How do you go from that in the abstract to delivering that in a relatively short period of time?
3: When I started, you wouldn't have ever placed your bets on me. I was not from the industry. I didn't have any network. I'd never built a commercial grade perfume before. I was going about this on my own, and I was bootstrapping this without any external investment. So all odds stacked against me. But I don't know, one door opened and then the other door kept on opening. So first was deciding the technology that, okay, we want an alcohol-free perfume in a spray format. So then discovered this French technology called water plant emulsion, which allows water and oil to be dispersed together. And that's what makes alcohol-free perfumes in spray format possible. So chose the technology. And then he introduced me to a few master perfumers whom I had conversations with. The one we finally found, 10, 15 minutes later of our conversation, I knew she's the one. She just totally got a brief.
2: Let me ask you more about that. Why? Was it because you struck up a great rapport? Was there some key words or key notion that you'd maybe struggled to communicate to someone else that she seemed to understand? How could you be that confident in just a few short minutes?
3: Yes, so most others, they had a very technical or very functional view of making a perfume. She was the first one who asked me about what you want people to feel, what journey you want them to be on. And I was like, okay, we are on the same wavelength. And she calls herself a creative explorer, she and her colleague who actually teaches perfumery. So yeah, it was the perfect team. One of our master perfumers, she doesn't speak English and I don't speak French. But regardless of that, we communicated really well. So
2: the language of fragrance was shared by both of you. And tell me a bit about the model, because so this was the origin of Prem Rouge, which debuted in October, of course. So it's all natural, alcohol free. But it's not just about that. I guess the model is a little different. You have these limited sets. There's a scarcity, which obviously is a draw. But tell me about how do you decide where in the market you pitch that? How do you balance scarcity with commercial imperatives and this kind of thing? How did you formulate your sort of structural business approach as well?
3: Yeah. So the first thing is that what we ended up building is what I tell people, it's the anti-perfume, because it goes against the grain, against the convention of the perfume industry in every aspect, from the composition to the packaging to the way it's built. Yeah, we chose the technology, we chose the master perfumer who started work on the formulae. We then started designing the packaging, again, someone I met at Do Wales. And then I started exploring, you know, suppliers for each of these products. And then I realized that the whole supply chain is set up against micro brands. They all operate in scale, they have minimum order quantities. So I went from supplier to supplier trying to get the minimum order quantity that they can provide. Plus, the other thing was, you know, all the labeling. So we chose to do it ourselves. And I reasoned out I can't personally label more than 729 sets, because each set is two bottles.
2: And a couple of quick questions. So I know you're super interested in the layering of fragrances. And again, this is an industry which is skewed to work for bigger players, but it's also quite prescriptive. This fragrance, choose the one. You're interested more in what happens at the intersections. What about a bit of this and a bit of that? Tell us how unusual that attitude actually is in this space.
3: Yeah. Actually, this is the world's first alcohol-free, 100% pure and natural, designed to be layered perfume. when I wrote the brief, I wanted it to be 100% natural. And the other thing was, those who love perfumes, they know expecting one perfume to do the job all day long, it's a tough ask. So they normally layer their perfumes. I used to do that as well when I could have used alcoholic perfumes. So the brief was, okay, it has to be layerable. And I knew that the rose and tuberose combination works very well. So yeah, that's why we chose the layering concept. And you may find natural perfumes, you may find alcohol-free perfumes, you may even find individual bottles, like Jo Malone, for example. You can mix and match different perfumes and they all layer well together. But yeah, none have all these three together. And most people, they experiment that, okay, does this work with that? Or we know that these notes, they are in work in harmony with each other.
4: I love it. And I like this meeting of instinct and feeling with, yeah, a clear fascination with this sort of almost academic rigor of these processes. And I think if people enjoy the products, they'll really get a sense of how that's all come together. Just tell me, maybe finally, what are the challenges now? An amazing origin story. So thoughtful, and I said, I think they're really great products. What are the challenges that you're facing currently? It's kind of smallish batch, so I guess that has some challenges. But tell me, with your founder's hat on, what kind of preoccupies you day to day in terms of what's happening next?
3: A senior marketing person told me that you don't have a product problem. It's a very unique product that no one else makes. You don't have a brand problem, because even though you're new, but you have a fairly okay brand story. You don't have an operations problem, because that's your strength and you've managed to launch this within a year. That your biggest problem is what he called distribution, getting people to know that you exist and then trying out and eventually becoming customers. So I think that's the biggest thing on my mind. How do we get people to be aware about us? And then the other thing is that perfume, people would like to experience it before committing. Now, the way we've designed our model is that every perfume comes with a sample. You sample that first. If you like it, then seal the box and keep it. If you don't, send it back. So that's the model, but people do really want to smell the fragrance. And when we participated in fairs, we saw firsthand how it made them feel. So with a product that demands that physical experience, trying to selling it online, that's the other challenge.
4: Final thought, what are you most excited about? I guess we keep describing this as a journey. It really does feel like that. The next steps are always exciting, but what are you kind of looking forward to the most? Are you already setting yourself more challenges personally and as a business leader to push this thing forward? How do you look towards the future?
3: Yeah. So firstly, this is a very personal project. I know that after the accident, everything in my life was collapsing, from relationships to career to finances to relationships, health, of course. But there's one thing which gave me meaning, purpose and hope, which was building Dilly House. It takes a year to build a perfume. Someone told me that and I was like, hey, no, I can do it in half the time, one fourth the cost. And a year later, I'm like, okay, he was right. So we've already, even before the batch 001 was launched, I'd written the brief for the next one, batch 002. And we just invited some of our early customers to a co-creation session where we sampled the first trials of batch 002. So that's what's next. And then other products for other senses.
4: That was Arpit Kaushik, the co-founder of Dilly House. And since Arpit stopped by Midori House, Dilly House has been awarded B Corp certification. You can find out more about the business and the amazing journey it's been on by heading to dilly.house. And that's all for this episode of The Entrepreneurs. We'll be back at the same time next week. The program's produced by Laura Kramer with audio editing by Jack Dewars. Listen again and find out more about the show at monocle.com. 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I'm Tom Edwards. Goodbye, and thanks for listening to The Entrepreneurs.
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0: Ear Monocle, a radio classic, is from right here in the UK. That was Jazinho with Celebration. Stick with us, we're heading to Brazil next.
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0: We're off to Brazil now for leading artist Cassine.

We're wrapping up this music hour right here in the UK with Jessie Ware. That track was Ride. If you'd gone into the groove of the Monocle Global Playlist, do stick with us, because at the top of the hour, we're going to indulge in a full 60 minutes of the Monocle Global Playlist.

0: You are listening to Monocle Radio in association with Chanel Watches. 7 times stronger than steel, the J12 ceramic is unmatched in its resistance to abrasions over time. Yet its greatest strength lies in its softness. Polished with diamond powder, it feels as smooth as silk against the skin. Combined with the Caliber 12.1 manufacture movement, the exceptional material embodies all the expertise and cutting-edge technology of Chanel watchmaking. An invincible softness that becomes one with whomever wears it. Chanel Watches, official timekeeper of Monocle Radio.
1: It's midnight in Hong Kong, 1900 in Athens, 1700 here in London, and midday in Toronto. That's the time on Monocle Radio, brought to you by Chanel Watches. Coming to you from Studio One here in Midori House in London, I'm Anita Riota with you here on Monocle Radio. In just under an hour's time, you'll get to sit down with Andrew Muller and his expert panel to unpack the day's biggest stories on the Monocle Daily. We'll also hear music this hour from all over the globe, indulge in a full 60 minutes of the Monocle Global Playlist. That's all ahead here on Monocle Radio, but first, here are the day's main news headlines. Headlines.

British Prime Minister Keir Starmer has defiantly doubled down today, insisting he would remain in office despite mounting demands to quit after disastrous election results. More than 80 Labour lawmakers have called for the Prime Minister to step down or say when he'll depart, including several members of his inner government cabinet. Pakistan has rejected a U.S. media report regarding the presence of an Iranian aircraft, calling the claims misleading. Pakistan says some aircraft and support staff remained temporarily in the country in anticipation of further rounds of talks, even though formal negotiations have not yet resumed. Iran's chief negotiator says Washington, D.C. must accept Tehran's latest peace plan or face failure. This follows U.S. President Donald Trump warning the truce in the Middle East was on the brink of collapse. Both sides have refused to make concessions and repeatedly threatened to resume fighting, but neither appears willing to return to all-out war. And finally, South Korea is moving to import Venezuelan crude for the first time in 23 years. The planned resumption comes as Seoul is seeking to reduce its reliance on Middle Eastern oil following the conflict in Iran. The need aligns with Venezuela's own push to expand crude exports after U.S. sanctions were eased. I'm Anita Riota, and that's the news here on Monocle Radio.

0: But first, let's check in on a story we've been following today on Monocle Radio, taking place right here in the UK. The political instability surrounding Prime Minister Keir Starmer and whether he'll remain in office. Earlier on the briefing today, our foreign editor, Alexis Self, joined us with the latest.
1: Yeah, more anarchy in the UK, where currently over 70 Labour MPs have publicly called for their party leader, Keir Starmer, to step down. There were reports this morning that several senior cabinet ministers had also done so in private. But crucially, as yet, the number to formally launch a challenge to his leadership, which is 81, has yet to be met, or at least 81 MPs have yet to formally back an opponent which would launch a formal leadership challenge. As you said about an hour ago, and as we heard, I think probably the only people that this chaos is currently good for is political journalists, British political journalists, who are, it's hard not to get a feeling of slight relish in those shouted questions. About an hour ago, as you heard, cabinet ministers left what was or what looked like a make-or-break cabinet meeting at 10 Downing Street, after which the government released a statement Starmer had made in that meeting, in which he reaffirmed the mandate that he received 2 years ago to lead the country and warned against unleashing more turmoil through a leadership election.
2: It is incredible in these moments how something can take on a life of its own. I mean, today was meant to be a normal weekly cabinet meeting, but of course it was anything but, with all these ministers being asked whether they need to support Starmer or not. As you say, he's said in his statement, he's kind of challenged the party, basically, as I understand, said, well, you don't have your 81 votes yet to challenge me officially. So he's kind of laying down the gauntlet there. But these things do take on a life of their own. How does someone like Starmer just continue governing after all this?
1: Yes, they do. I think political careers, I can't remember who said this, they all end in failure. And you know, the thing is that nowadays, in this kind of hyper news and sped up political age that we live in, these things happen much more quickly than they used to. But there is a real sense of an ending around Starmer's premiership. The short answer to your question is no. Is it all over necessarily? The answer is no, because this has happened before. We've been here before a few months ago, when the Scottish Labour leader Anna Sarwar called for Starmer to go. And at that point, the whole cabinet came out rather quickly and publicly declared their support for him. This hasn't happened this time, and that's partly why it feels so terminal.
2: Well, I mean, Keir Starmer is clearly unpopular, as you say. Maybe it's terminal, maybe it isn't. He's made this argument that I find interesting, of course, that the public wants stability. We had the Tory years here with so many different prime ministers coming in and out of 10 Downing Street. Is he right on that? Do the British people care about stability and having one prime minister, or would they rather have somebody decisive that they actually like?
1: He is right, I think, because what comes with stability is all those other attendant virtues you would hope, such as political direction, economic kind of rebuilding. It's interesting, and a much longer debate to be had. And I mentioned the political journalists earlier. You know, there is this sense nowadays that politics is a kind of entertainment, and people, because of social media, because of perhaps 24-hour TV news, etc., kind of tune in, and there is intrigue building there, and it is kind of entertaining. But, on a base level, I think people want to move beyond this chaos. And I think, indeed, that was partly why Starmer, this kind of technocratic, quite boring leader, was elected with such a landslide just 2 years ago. The past 10 years in British politics, since the Brexit vote, which we're now a decade on from, and which really put the cat among the pigeons at Westminster, have been almost unendingly chaotic. You know, if Starmer were to go this year, he would be the fourth Prime Minister in 4 years. You just didn't see that kind of that kind of revolving door in British politics until the Brexit vote.

0: you know, they're very nearby as well. Similar things are happening there. This isn't just British politics that is caught in this cycle at the moment. But that doesn't mean that, you know, these feelings that people are having aren't genuine.
1: That was our foreign editor, Alexis Self, in conversation with Chris Chermak earlier on The Briefing. 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

0: We went to France for that house music. That was Revers Gagnon with Terre Battue. 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

0: Some suave Brazilian soul music for you there. That was Lineker. Stick with us. 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
0: We're traveling in time now for your Monocle Radio throwback. We have wildly popular French rock band of the 80s and early 90s. Here's Niagara.

rounding out this music hour in Portugal with Erica de Cassier. Stick with us because in just a moment's time, you'll sit down with Andrew Muller, his expert panel in Midori House for the live broadcast of the Monocle Daily.

0: You are listening to Monocle Radio in association with Chanel Watches. Inspired by racing yachts, the J12 reconnects with its original inspiration and its original world, water. Both immensely soothing and peaceful, yet capable of unlimited strength. It is this breadth, balance, and singularity that define the intrinsic values of the first unisex sports watch by Chanel. A sensory icon designed to transcend horizons that has shaped the world of watchmaking for more than a quarter of a century. Chanel Watches, official timekeeper of Monocle Radio.
1: It's 5 a.m. in Wellington, 20:00 in Kyiv, 18:00 here in London, and 10 a.m. in Area 51. That's the time on Monocle Radio, brought to you by Chanel Watches. Will the Gulf stay blocked behind the Strait of Hormuz forever? Is Ukraine at last winning its war with Russia? And the U.S. declassifies hundreds of files on alien encounters, but were they worth classifying in the first place? I'm Andrew Muller. The Monocle Daily starts now. Hello and welcome to the Monocle Daily, coming to you from our studios here at Midori House in London. I'm Andrew Muller. My guests Daniela Peled and James Rogers will discuss the day's big stories, and we'll hear from regular daily guest Julie Norman about the play of her recent book about Gaza. Stay tuned, all that and more coming up right here on the Monocle Daily. This is the Monocle Daily. I'm Andrew Muller, and I am joined today by Daniela Peled, Managing Editor of the Institute for War and Peace Reporting, and James Rogers, Associate Professor of International Journalism at City University of London. Hello to you both.
2: Hello.
3: Hi.
1: Daniela, as regular listeners will already be bracing themselves to expect, you come to us bearing tales of journeys in arcane local history.
2: Absolutely. And once again, London is the city and the gift that keeps on giving. My most recent venture was to the Museum of the Order of St. John.
1: Which St. John is this? Aren't there several of those?
2: Yeah, and this is a kind of wonderful combination of all of them. There's the Order of St. John of the Hospitallers and the Crusadery Knights from Jerusalem and Acre and Malta. And then there's also the St. John Ambulance, which actually, when you go to their museum of their order, are a lot much more glamorous than you might imagine.
1: So what actual attractions does this museum boast?
2: It boasts a 14th century gatehouse.
1: Amazing.
2: And a 12th century crypt, and the site of the first ever magazine, and James Boswell, and all kinds of cool stuff. I mean, niche, I do confess.
1: James, you have recently been attempting to travel under the exciting new regimen.
3: Yes, I have. I mean, as a non-EU citizen travelling to the European Union, I mean, I have to say, to be fair to it, it worked very, very well. It's frustrating as something that I've been to Denmark twice in the last couple of weeks, and, you know, a system that used to mean a wait of a matter of a few minutes took considerably longer this time. I'm just wondering, you know, there have been lots of reports in the media here in the UK about how long it's going to take for people to get on holiday and back in the this summer, and there have been horror stories of people missing flights and things like that. So it's just... But it did say that it looked as if it might work better in the future, in the sense there were lots of machines lined up, but not yet online. So we'll see. But it was... the first time was just for a sort of personal visit, and the second time was something rather more urgent. So that was a bit more frustrating.
1: Well, we will start in the Persian Gulf and with the latest expression by the Gulf states of ardent and understandable wishes that it would all just stop. Qatar's Prime Minister / Foreign Minister Sheikh Mohammed bin Abdulrahman Al Thani said earlier today at a joint appearance with Turkish Foreign Minister Hakan Fidan that Iran must desist from weaponizing the Strait of Hormuz, noting correctly that it is an international waterway over which Iran has no legal jurisdiction. Iran's response could be summarized as, Abu Sucks, Who's Going to Make Us? Iran's response to the latest pitches of a peace plan has been to demand sovereignty over the Strait of Hormuz and that the United States and Israel pay for everything they have recently broken. Daniela, are the Iranians just amusing themselves at this point?
2: The Iranians are pretty good at negotiating. I mean, I don't know if anyone's noticed this as well. They have maximalist demands and they have, you know, they have, they're not backward at coming forward. I mean, I think also as well, this characterization of a peace deal is a bit of a misnomer. I mean, this is a peace is going to be, at the best, it's going to be peace as the absence of war or even skirmishes. This isn't a peace deal where we're talking about reconciling great nations or economic collaboration or let alone sort of human peace between between different nations. This is just stumbling out of a conflagration which hasn't really achieved the ends that it might have been supposed to, although nobody really knows what they are. And the Iranians are ended up in a position where they can say, no, we want you to pay for everything, which is seems extremely unrealistic, and we're still in charge, thanks very much.
1: And is the reality, James, that the upshot of this war, at least so far, is that it has conceded, effectively, the Strait of Hormuz to Iran?
3: Well, it seems to be a consequence of it, doesn't it? And I was reading one report today on Reuters news agency, quoting an Iranian news agency, saying that a member of the Revolutionary Guard, a senior officer of the Revolutionary Guard, said, well, actually, from now on, we're going to define the Strait of Hormuz as a considerably larger area than had been previously thought. So not only, you know, as Daniela said, maximalist demands, and in practice, yes, you know, this is the way that things are. And I think, you know, while there's talk, you know, the fact that the fighting has stopped for now has to be welcome, but I do note that Trump talked about it being this deal being on life support this morning and described the Iranian counterproposals as garbage, which is hardly the basis for the kind of, you know, epoch-era-defining agreement that he sort of hinted at on previous occasions in the last few weeks. So, and you know, there are major concerns here. We've already seen the oil price rises, and there are real concerns, you know, in Europe and other parts of the world about the dwindling stocks of fuel supplies.
1: I mean, Trump actually said, Daniela, that the ceasefire was on massive life support, which is obviously the very worst kind of life support. If you are the United States, though, is there actually, from a strategic point of view, I mean, actually trying to advance your cause, seek a resolution rather than give vent to what by now I suspect is considerable irritation, is there actually anything to be said for flying back over Iran and blowing up a bunch more stuff?
2: Well, it didn't achieve the war aims the first time round, if we define war aims as regime change for a more sort of pliant and pliable regime, or complete destruction of any possibility of Iran having nuclear weapons, or remaking the entire Middle East in a more favourable way. And also, it's just super, super unpopular at home. I mean, Trump was supposed to be the president that didn't, you know, ended these foreign adventures. We heard, you know, that we've heard like the enormous cost of this adventure so far. So I can't really see any advantage apart from, you know, saving face, and the wide-ranging diplomatic impact on the Gulf is also pretty severe, and there's a global impact, and the regional impact is really not clear as well. I mean, the Israelis, I think, are quite keen to keep on keeping on, and they show no sign of simmering down in Lebanon either. But from the American point of view, I'm trying to like do mental gymnastics and see like how this could be in their benefit. But I've got nothing.
1: James, a question I have for you, which does go a bit to your experience of reporting from Russia, the Soviet Union, etc., is are we undervaluing the frailty of at least one of the decision makers here, i.e. US President Trump? It does strike me as a thing that American media often skates over.

0: That's a really interesting question, actually, because, I mean, it was one of the factors in the late Soviet years mm-hmm. that there was a succession of leaders who were so old and in poor health that, you know, there was a great change of leadership. But, of course, it was a big reformer who came after that who actually led to the collapse of the entire system. I think the real problem here, and Daniela has alluded to this, is the lack of strategy. You know, it was never clear what the purpose of this war was going to be, and it's never clear how it was going to look when it ended. And that may well be, you know, Donald Trump has proved himself masterful at winning his first term when nobody expected it, at winning a second term when people seemed in a way, you know, more to expect it, and has sort of, in consequence of his second term, has decided really to go for some policies that people would have thought would be absolutely outlandish before, not necessarily popular at home, this war. But that may well be a factor, and you do worry, you know, about a leader who is spending half the night on social media, and if the accounts of his first term are to be believed, never actually reading a policy brief.
1: Daniela, just finally on this, and this is something that Trump has telegraphed / tested, what actually does happen if he just declares victory and wanders off?
2: I mean, you know, why not? I mean, it's not implausible. I mean, we had victory kind of in Venezuela, although there was some degree, you know, of the sort of aims that were achieved, and I think that also plays fine with his constituency as well. If we're talking about post-truth era, mm-hmm. why not say, yeah, we won. Everything is great. We have all of these gains. You can point to them, whether they're real or not. And, you know, Iran is not going to give him a ladder to climb down, because Iran's survival has been its own victory.
0: Yeah, well, that's the thing. I mean, if he declares victory and wanders off, then, you know, Iran stays in charge of the Straits of Hormuz, possibly even on this more enlarged scale that this Revolutionary Guard office has been hinting at. And the price of petrol and gas in US gas-guzzling cars continues to rise.
1: Well, sticking with the theme of superpowers embarking on ill-advised military adventures on the assumption that this will only take a few days, how hard can it be, etc., there is gathering consensus that Russia's 72-hour operation to subjugate Ukraine is, 51 months in, starting to unravel. This past weekend's Victory Day parade in Moscow was notably underwhelming due to a shortage of undestroyed Russian armour, and Russian casualties on the front are now reported at over 1,000 per day, i.e. faster than reinforcements can be press-ganged. In the last month, Russia is assessed to have lost 113 square kilometres of the Ukrainian territory to which it was still clinging. James, first of all, much commentary on the truncated Victory Day,
0: yeah.
1: and also much interest in Putin's expression afterwards that he said the special military operation, as he still calls it, was moving towards its end. Obviously, this is the very height of wishful thinking, but do you divine any suggestion that Putin is starting to think the jig might be up?
0: No, I don't. I mean, I think he's you know, you mentioned, and it's always worth reminding listeners, this was supposed to last for 72 hours. I think that's a really, really valid point that we can't emphasise enough, really. In that sense, you know, Victory Day was an absolute disaster for Putin. I mean, I watched it, and I've been there. You know, when I was a correspondent in Moscow, I was actually there in 2008, the first time they famously reintroduced military hardware to the parade, mm-hmm. and it was very odd watching the TV feed this time on Saturday, because when normally they'd have had this, you had videos, and so I get and these videos at the same time, and I was thinking, well, I wonder what's happening on Red Square. Well, these videos are being on the broadcast feed, and they were just being shown on big screens, and they were sort of, you know, idealized videos of the forces in action, the special military operation it was so frequently referred to. I think what Russia is not on the verge of crumbling, but I think the Russian effort really is stalling, and I think if there's figures of losses, and we have to remember that they're mostly put out by the Ukrainians themselves and backed up by Western intelligence agencies, but there's no reason to believe that they're not very, very high. And so it is a big, big problem. And this is, you know, this was never the way it was supposed to be. Talking of parades, by the way, you know, in that 72 hours thing, let's also not forget those stories of Russian soldiers having dress uniforms in their backpacks mm-hmm. when they first escalated the war, because they were supposed to have a victory parade in Kiev a few days later. And we couldn't be further from that, more than 4 years on.
1: Daniel, this is all being accomplished by Ukraine with a marked withdrawdown of...

0: American assistance since President Trump was returned to office. Is there a wider lesson for Europe here that maybe the United States, it turns out, isn't actually as vital to Ukrainian and European security as we might have believed, perhaps in much the same way that Russia's conventional forces are not quite the threat that we may have imagined?
1: Yeah, the thing is, Ukraine is an astonishing example, though, of human resilience, and I'm not sure that you could count on recreating that in other circumstances. I mean, it's really, really phenomenal how the country has kept going on every level, and also the way that they've sort of pivoted to use drone warfare in this incredibly creative way. I think alliances, though, are still as important as ever. I mean, Europe has to face the realities that perhaps they have to be remade. But, you know, Ukraine, the people of Ukraine are being super resilient and not giving up, but they have got assistance and they are being supported by their allies. Where we really come into serious problems, that if we have this, you know, we're talking about the war coming to an end and we can see these vulnerabilities opening up with Russia, but there is a gap for a power, which we thought would be the United States, that will come in and say, right, these are the parameters and this is how we're going to move forward. And I think that's what's missing here. I mean, look, Putin is going to declare victory whatever happens, you know, just like the Iranians will and just like Trump will in that particular conflict. But we need an interlocutor here who, if not fair, is actually going to have come out with a practical solution that neither side is going to be 100% behind. And that's where we really, really are wobbling. And I can't see a natural replacement. Despite all the European goodwill, we've still got a real vacuum there.
0: Well, Putin, as we discussed on yesterday's programme, James, did suggest Gerhard Schroeder, but I think that may have been a rare twinkle of Putin's sense of humour there. You did mention that you didn't anticipate some catastrophic unravelling of Russian troops, Russian morale, etc. But is that really unimaginable? I should look this up because I'm forever citing this rule and I forget the person who coined it. Apologies to them if they're listening. But it is the wisdom that when something can't go on, it won't.
2: Yeah, I mean, I think, you know, I think we're probably heading towards some sort of stalemate. I can't see the problem that Putin has got politically, you know, and we're talking about the control of territory. Let's not forget, Russia has formally annexed or declared and said in the constitution of the Russian Federation, these four regions of Ukraine are part of the Russian Federation. It's very difficult for Putin to settle for anything less than, and he's never had control of those, by the way.
0: No.
2: In total, in totality. So it's very difficult for him to settle in the same way that it is difficult for the Ukrainians to settle, you know, for giving up any land, which was an idea that was sort of mooted by Trump a few months ago. So the reason why I don't sort of see an end to this is there are no outlines for a plausible settlement. There are outlines for a possible ceasefire or, you know, cessation of hostilities that may last weeks or months. But a longer-term solution to this, I think, is absolutely not visible at the moment.
0: I mean, on that subject as well, Daniela, is there perhaps a moment of danger as well as possibility here in that if Ukraine really do think they have the bit between their teeth, it does make them less likely to compromise, perhaps?
1: I mean, the Ukrainians, I mean, I'm talking, you know, paying tribute to their resilience, but Ukraine is also tired.
0: Yep.
1: You know, the war has taken an incredible toll on the economy, on the sort of day-to-day life. And I think we, you know, frozen conflicts or ceasefires or long-term settlements, I mean, we see many examples of them actually within Europe as well.
0: Mm-hmm.
1: This is not ideal. But I think at some point, you know, at some point wars do end, perhaps not satisfactorily. And I think Ukraine can keep going as long as is necessary. But there will come appetite for a solution for their own sakes as well.
0: I mean, just finally on this, James, but is it not the case, though, and this is a line that President Zelensky has come back to repeatedly, is that if Russia is allowed to get away with anything, like even if Russia is thrown the bone of, say, Crimea,
2: yeah,
0: then that will just store up further trouble. Zelensky's line has always been that Russia needs to lose and needs to be seen to lose.
2: Well, that's a very interesting question. It's one I've been, because I was thinking about a lot about this over the weekend. I was writing an article about, you know, how this might go and thinking about it. And I wonder if we are approaching a point at which the Russian losses will have been so big that while they will settle for what they've got in the short, medium term, they will not be tempted to try again. That the memory of this, if the losses really are as bad as these figures that we're told are, I've thought all right throughout this war that exactly that the Ukrainians actually were right to say they have to prevail. But I wonder if they're approaching the point at which they have made the cost of this so high that Russia will not be tempted to try again in 5 or 10 years' time after some sort of ceasefire is agreed.
0: Well, to New Zealand now, where the broadly conservative government of Prime Minister Christopher Luxon is taking steps to protect Kiwi companies from lawsuits seeking to place them on the hook for climate change. At issue in particular is one suit launched by Maori climate activist Michael Smith, who wishes to stick 6 significant Kiwi enterprises with the bill for damage done to the climate by their production. New Zealand's Justice Minister Paul Goldsmith has pledged an end to such shenanigans, claiming, doubtless with reason, rather, that they are bad for business confidence. Daniela, whose side are you on?
1: Oh, well, I don't know. This whole, like, damaging business confidence seems to be such a sort of antique argument. It just, you know, just as in the Industrial Revolution, I'm sure that they had made the same claim that not sending children up chimneys or to be... have their bodies broken in mills, you know, that would also damage.
0: That's enough of this weirdo communist talk.
1: Well, yeah, I mean, have we not moved a little beyond that? And it's kind of depressing as well that what you think might be some reasonable acknowledgement that, you know, the climate is an issue has now become part of the culture wars as well. So you have a right-wing government is automatically going to clamp down on that, whereas a left-wing government is going to promote it. I mean, what about just being kind of sensible? You would think that legal action, you know, court, it's not exactly, you know, direct sort of, no one's storming the barricades here. Like a few court cases might be quite a reasonable way to make your point.
0: The culture war thing is an aspect of this, James, which I do wish to return to. But there is a line at large in New Zealand, and I do hear it to a lesser extent in Australia, where I'm from, that... for all the environmental conscientiousness of both countries, and it is a considerable political factor in both countries, what difference is any of this going to make? I mean, and there is a line at large in New Zealand, I have noticed, people going, look, what difference to anything is one single dairy farmer here in New Zealand, however big by New Zealand standards they are, actually going to make?
2: Well, that's the thing. I mean, it's a question, and the minister in this case, has, you know, in the government, has made the point that the courts, he argues that the courts are not the right place to resolve claims. But I mean, and maybe so, but activists will say, well, where is then? But it's true. I mean, and it is, you know, it has become an increasingly politicised issue. I mean, it's interesting because, of course, in this country, it is, you know, divided along the left and right lines. But, of course, it was a Conservative Prime Minister in the late 1980s that first raised the issue of man-made climate change in the shape of one Margaret Thatcher. Mm-hmm. You know, so it wasn't... and we've also had talk of the fact that, you know, there might be some sort of possible marriage of green issues and capitalism, but that has yet to materialise now because clearly, you know, as we were saying, this is the minister is in effect arguing that this is against, you know, business interests and therefore against the engine that drives the economy.
0: But isn't that, and this I guess goes back a bit to what you were saying about the Industrial Revolution, Daniela, isn't that a false binary that we can either have environmental consciousness or we can have a functioning economy? Because there are people making money out of the energy transition. China, for example, is moving leaps and bounds on solar, wind, other replenishable stuff.
1: Yeah, I mean, it seems nonsensical to me, especially when you look at the context of New Zealand, which part of its international brand is amazing nature, wonderful environment, unspoiled scenery. So what actually are they going to gain by making this a point of contention? And it speaks to me of your sort of internal party politics. And again, what's being called for is having some corporate responsibility for damages. They're not saying, right, dairy farming, we're all going to have to become vegan and drink matcha lattes now. Mm-hmm. I mean, the claims seem fairly reasonable from, you know, the sort of, from scanning them. So it damages sort of every aspect of this as well. And again, you know, we're talking about climate activists say, well, if we can't use the law, what are we going to use? I mean, again, so people are going to storm into things and throw tomato soup on them, and that just annoys everybody. So I would support them on this legal challenge.
0: Well, to the question now of whether we are in fact alone. In the United States, the White House has continued its program of releasing all the files, except, you know, those ones, by publishing a bunch of stuff, some of it decades old, pertaining to alleged encounters with visitors from elsewhere. If a pattern emerges, it is that aliens, much like apparitions of the Virgin Mary, seem uninterested in pitching up in Times Square on a Friday night where unignorable numbers of people might see and or photograph them, and much keener on descending on some hapless yokel in the middle of nowhere who may recently have been at the moonshine. In fairness, some sightings of UFOs, or in modern parlance, UAPs, for unidentified anomalous phenomena, have also been reported by civilian and military pilots. But what we do not have, at least not in this document dump, is anything you might actually regard as evidence. James, have you ever seen a flying saucer or encountered an alien?
2: I have not, Andrew.
0: That's not a letdown. I was banking on someone saying
2: no,
0: yes.
2: No, I'm really sorry.
0: Pressure's on, Danny.
2: I'm really sorry to disappoint you with that. I mean, I'm reminded of that old thing in journalism that, you know, if there's a question mark in the headline, the answer is no, you know. So have astronauts seen UFOs in space? Probably not. Well, UFOs, yes, stuff they don't know what it is. I mean, I did actually, in preparation for our discussion this evening, have a look at a couple of these files, and one that's really stuck in my mind, and I shall share it with you now. And this is an account given by Miss Joyce McFarland. Now, she's not here to give the right of reply, so unfortunately. But on Sunday,
0: hello if you're listening.
2: Sunday, August 3rd, 1947, she was speaking to a federal agent a few days later who was taking down the accounts of this encounter. She said, of the object she saw, it could not have been more than 6 inches in diameter, but it would have been much larger if she had been nearer to it.
0: Well,
2: I'm reminded of that comic. You've probably seen the sitcom
0: with the
2: little toy cow and the cow in the field where the one priest is saying to the other, no, that one's little and that one's far away. That's why they look like the same size. Mm. So, I mean, you know, far be it from me to cast doubt upon her as a reliable witness, but it did seem to me there's a pretty simple explanation for, anyway.
0: Well, one of the things I am curious about, Daniela, is why is it that alien sightings, UFO sightings, it's not only in the United States they are reported, but it is massively disproportionately a thing in the United States. Where is this assumption among Americans that these creatures that would travel all this way would be exclusively interested in them?
1: Well, right. I mean, in other places you see like ghosties and, you know, here you're more likely to see a headless horseman, right? So I wonder, and I think there's a cultural signifier, but I wonder if it's also like a deep sort of cultural thing from the Cold War and the sort of, and people who've been very impressionably, Americana has sort of got into the cultural psyches. If you expect to see it, you know, you're likely to see it.
2: I mean, I do think you make a valid point about the Cold War. If we think about the time when these were sort of peaking, it was actually at the beginning of the Cold War. And, you know, there's a lot of this American popular culture about the Red Scares and everything like that. And there are definite parallels there. But, I mean, I'm reminded of mentioning ghosts. I've never seen a ghost either. I do have one encounter. I can't explain that, but it's too long to go into today. But I read quite a lot of ghost stories just because I'm interested. And I had one which is from the sort of late Victorian era, which is a reprint. And at the end, the author said, sort of rather sadly, you know, all these folk tales they'd gathered right across different parts of the UK, and he said, but the coming of the railways and the electric light will probably mean that these stories are told less and less, and you sort of, you know, the ghosts are sort of retreating in the face of modern science. And I wonder if, you know, the point that you made, Andrew, about their declining to turn up in Times Square on a Friday night might have something to do with the places where they're seen.
0: Well, I also am put in mind, Daniela, there's a joke in one, I think it might be in the first volume of Douglas Adams' Hitchhiker's Guide to the Galaxy series, where Ford Prefect, who is the alien researcher living here under an assumed name on Earth, does mention the habit of, like, bored alien youth descending to Earth in some rural location and strutting up and down in front of some bewildered farmer while making beep-beep noises. I kind of like the idea that we're just being pranked.
1: I do. And if, you know, I'm sending this out into the airwaves now, please come and sort us out. Like, we're waiting for you. We need some help from some higher and more intelligent beings.
0: Well, this is the other possible theory, James, that they have actually been here, taken one look at the place and gone.
2: Not for me, thanks.
0: Yep,
2: yeah.
0: Yep. Let's move on. But fundamentally, I'm going to ask you both to lay them on the table here. Do you think the balance of probability is that we are not alone? Do you reckon they're...
2: I think probably yes, actually. I mean, we've got no idea. I mean, I've got no idea of the size of the universe. Isn't it likely that there must be life somewhere else, even a place we can't imagine? But I don't know. I mean, you ask balance of probability. That doesn't mean to say that I believe that, you know, something that's small and far away definitely was sound of alien life.
1: Yeah, I think I prefer to believe in ghosts rather than UFOs because they're a lot more fun.
0: Well, on that metaphysical note, Daniela Pellaird and James Rogers, thank you both for joining us. Finally, on today's show, keen listeners of the Monocle Daily will know that one of our regular panellists, Julie Norman, Associate Professor of Politics and International Relations at UCL, recently wrote a book entitled Gaza, the Dream and the Nightmare. It tells the story of Gaza through testimonies from its residents, as well as neighbouring Israelis. Julie has now adapted that book into a play, with the first production taking place in London earlier this year. Monocle's Hassan Anderson spoke to Julie about the work. He began by asking what had sparked the idea of turning the book into a play.
3: Yeah, so the book, obviously, I did all these interviews, had hundreds of pages of transcripts, and some of those quotes and stories were going into the book, but I just felt there needed to be another outlet for these voices. And I like to think the whole world's going to read the book, but obviously they're not. And there's many different types of audiences that will come to hear a play or to watch a play. And I also just felt the play format just allowed me to get a bit into more of the nuance, to play with the words a little bit more. And so I approached the play as something called verbatim theater, where you take direct quotes from real people and braid them into a script. And so the play is a one act. It runs about 45 minutes. And I produced it here in London with a group of my students who were absolutely phenomenal and amazing. So we did three shows here in London, and we just did a reading in Montreal last week, and we're currently looking for more opportunities and venues to hold performances or readings.
4: And this is your first foray into the world of playwriting?
3: It is. I would say I've been sort of theater adjacent for a while. I've written like about political theater in conflict settings or as a tool for dealing with the past and divided society. So I've observed different types of theaters in Israel-Palestine and Lebanon. And so I've written and kind of talked with playwrights and actors a lot about the work they're doing. But this is the first time that I've taken a stab at actually writing a script.
4: Two questions off the back of that. What is it about the medium of theatre that you think lends itself well to political narratives? And did you ever have any doubts that this book could work in that context?
3: I'll start with the first question with why I'd make this book into that format. And I will preface this by saying I had seen a play a number of years ago called Speak Truth to Power by Ariel Dorfman, where he had pretty much done the same thing, taken interviews with human rights defenders and braided them into a show. I was very impacted by that performance. So I'd always had in the back of my mind, I would like to try and do something like that with some of my fieldwork interviews. And this project, the interviews were just so raw, so emotional, so human in so many ways. The words were almost kind of saying we need to be heard somewhere else. We need to be heard more loudly. And if I may too, just the poetic way that people told their stories, it was very lyrical in the ways that many of the stories were told to me. And so writing the play just seemed quite a natural fit. But political theater in general, I mean, it's controversial for obvious reasons. Not everyone likes it. But I would say for me, I do think the theater offers a different type of space for talking about difficult issues. You can introduce a certain amount of tension. You can sort of challenge the audience to hold some different types of truths or narratives than they would maybe open to if you were just in a conversation or trying to, you know, hit them with an op-ed or something like that. People seem to want a little bit of nuance, a little bit of challenge in a theater space. And you can also use it just as a platform to open up different kinds of conversations. So I would say that's one of the main things. And the other thing about it is just theater is just by nature very collaborative. I mean, this project, you know, I say that I'm the playwright, but one, I didn't write a word of it. These were all stories that were told to me. And secondly, I could put the words on paper, but I've had to rely on different people's creative skills, talents, imagination to bring it to life in different theaters and places here. And my students were extraordinary in that. They saw movement in it. They saw music in it. They saw lighting in it, things that I was not even thinking about. They brought those talents and shaped it into something really creative and really beautiful. And I just think that process around theater helps us engage with difficult themes in a very different type of way.
4: The play is written in the verbatim form. I just wondered why you chose to take that approach when transposing your book into a play. Was ever there a temptation to change lines in an attempt to maybe create more of an effect that was authentic, but maybe you felt wasn't coming across if you were just to reprint things as they were said?
3: Yeah, so this is a great question. I would say the verbatim style was probably the only way I was going to write this. I wasn't comfortable writing it as a sort of narrative play or kind of making up characters or a narrative. Like, there are certainly people who can do that and will do that very well. I knew that was not the strength that I was going to bring to this. And again, for me, the source material was already there so much in front of me to work with. So it was pretty clear that it would be a verbatim format. But with that said, yeah, obviously you're thinking in the play not only about kind of putting these ideas together, but also how they sound, the rhythm of it, the cadence of it. If you're trying to introduce some tension, like, how do you do that, especially across different characters? So I guess I would say there was some places where, like, the wording and that kind of thing, you were somewhat intentional about trying to link things in a certain way, as long as, like, the actual sentiment was the same. And so I played with that a little bit. But the lines themselves, again, are pretty much cut and pasted from my transcripts. And one thing that was interesting that I play with in this script is kind of who is saying their different lines. And when I did my research, different people used similar words or similar phrasing, often with a different meaning or focus or intention. And I kind of play with that in the film. But the words themselves were communicated pretty similarly in all the transcripts. And I just worked with what I had.
4: Well, I've read a bit of the script. It's immediately gripping. I just wondered if there was anything that you learned as someone who studies the region but is now approaching it in this way that they hadn't before.
3: Yeah, I think one thing I would say is really encapsulated in the title of Gaza, The Dream and the Nightmare, and that itself is a quote from one of our interviewees who described living in Gaza exactly as that, like a dream and a nightmare at the same time. But almost every person that I spoke with in this project really emphasized, you know, if you're going to talk about Gaza, yes, talk about the wars, occupation, suffering, all these things, but also make sure that it's not just portrayed as a nightmare, that people aren't just portrayed as suffering victims. Make sure that you talk about the beautiful aspects of Gaza too, whether it's natural beauty or social fabric, things like the strawberries in the market, things like this, like the sharing between neighbors, you know, things that people had before these last 2 years when there were clubs and arts and theaters and universities and NGOs and initiatives. And so almost everyone said, make sure that is included in the book or as it came to be the play. And so that's one thing that I think me as a political scientist and especially a conflict researcher had to be more open to, because we are used to looking or analyzing or working with Gaza as like a conflict place. And for people who live there, obviously it's much more than that. It's many, many more things than that. And so in the book and in the play, I tried to capture those facets. And I think in the play especially, we tried to have those come out, even though most of the words and most of the memories are difficult. They are challenging. They're interspersed with a real sense of vibrancy and community that existed in Gaza, and I would argue, like, still exists within Gazans themselves, despite the destruction.
4: There is one question I want to ask here, and I've written the quote down in my wonderfully illegible handwriting, but it's one that cropped up across the script a couple of times from a couple of different characters. Remembering the numbers doesn't count as remembering. You have to hear the personal stories. Tell me about that quote, because it comes from, it's the same quote that comes from two opposite sides. How did that happen, if verbatim style in which you approach the play?
3: Yeah, and I will be honest, that was a quote that I first heard from an Israeli interlocutor who was taking me around to some of the October 7th sites. And, you know, people were kind of saying numbers, and he said, look, like, you, and he said exactly this, like, just hearing the numbers doesn't count. Like, you have to hear the personal stories. And in Israel, that's kind of a tradition that people do that. But then, of course, with my Gazan interviewees, that was emphasized over and over again, too. And you even saw it you know, just in social media, this idea of don't just say the 70,000, like you have to, we are not numbers, essentially. That has been a kind of a rallying cry and even a title of other people's books from the region for years now. So that sentiment was always one I had heard from Palestinians, but then I also heard it very clearly articulated by this Israeli interlocutor as well. And in my times in the region since October 7th and since the Gaza war started, that has been so emphasized because it has been so personal. Everyone has either been directly impacted or knows someone who was, and they want that person and that memory told, not just the big picture numbers that we get here.
0: That was Julie Norman, Associate Professor of Politics and International Relations at UCL, in conversation with Monocle's Hassan Anderson. Gaza, the Dream and the Nightmare, will be staged at Barons Court Theatre in London from September 16th. That's all for this edition of The Daily. Thanks to our panellists today, Daniela Pellard and James Rogers. Today's show was produced by Tom Webb and researched by Josefina Astrid Nagler-Gomez. Our sound engineer was Elliot Greenfield. I'm Andrew Muller here in London. The Daily is back at the same time tomorrow. Thanks for listening.

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2: 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We'll be turning to the Foreign Desk Explainer at the top of the hour, but for right now, we're going to plug in to the Monocle Global Playlist. And even though it's only mid-May, our first track is one of my early candidates for Song of the Summer. Here's Robin with Dopamine.

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1: Demasiadas cosas caras no son nada si al final estoy.

0: Ear Monocle Radio Classic, bringing some French disco pop to Midori House. That was Corinne with Il Fait Chaud. Stick with us, we're heading to Finland next.
1: I think it's a very special magazine because it's a cultural magazine, but at the same time, it's very different from all the other magazines. 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
0: Here's some Finnish rap for you with Ati and Bem.

0: Rounding out this music hour in Belgium with Claire LeFou. Stick with us because at the top of the hour, Andrew Muller brings you to Alberta, Canada for the Foreign Desk Explainer.
1: You're listening to Monocle Radio in association with Chanel Watches. The silhouette of the J12 watch sets itself apart with its clean, precise lines. Yet, once worn, it is its softness that stands out. Polished with diamond powder, the highly resistant ceramic that adorns it entirely feels as smooth as silk against the skin. A sensory appeal painstakingly perfected for over a quarter of a century that reveals the watchmaking excellence of Chanel. An invincible softness that becomes one with whomever wears it. Chanel Watches, official timekeeper of Monocle Radio.
0: It's 2200 in Dubai, 2100 in Nairobi, 1900 here in London, and 1500 in Brasilia. That's the time on Monocle Radio, brought to you by Chanel Watches. Coming to you from Studio One here at Midori House in London, I'm Anita Riota with you here on Monocle Radio for just under an hour longer. In just a moment, we have the latest episode of the Foreign Desk Explainer. This week, who are the separatists campaigning for a vote of independence in Alberta, Canada? And just how real is the threat? Andrew Muller explains. Then in an hour, we have this week's premiere of Monocle on Design. That's all ahead, but first, here are the day's main news headlines. British Prime Minister Keir Starmer has defiantly doubled down today, insisting he would remain in office despite mounting demands to quit after disastrous election results. More than 80 Labour lawmakers have called for the Prime Minister to step down or say when he'll depart, including several members of his inner government cabinet. Pakistan has rejected a U.S. media report regarding the presence of an Iranian aircraft, calling the claims misleading. Pakistan says some aircraft and support staff remained temporarily in the country in anticipation of further rounds of talks, even though formal negotiations have not yet resumed. Iran's chief negotiator says Washington, D.C. must accept Tehran's latest peace plan or face failure. This follows U.S. President Donald Trump warning the truce in the Middle East was on the brink of collapse. Both sides have refused to make concessions and repeatedly threatened to resume fighting, but neither appears willing to return to all-out war. And finally, South Korea is moving to import Venezuelan crude for the first time in 23 years. The planned resumption comes as Seoul is seeking to reduce its reliance on Middle Eastern oil following the conflict in Iran. The need aligns with Venezuela's own push to expand crude exports after U.S. sanctions were eased. I'm Anita Riota, and that's the news here on Monocle Radio.

0: Now, let's head to Canada for the Foreign Desk Explainer.
1: When George Orwell sat down at his typewriter in the late 1940s to compose 1984, his dystopian warning of the perils of a totalitarian surveillance state, there were good reasons why he did not select Canada as his model. Canada was then and is now one of the most supernaturally agreeable polities on Earth, free, functional, prosperous, and orderly, offering the fortunate citizen everything they might reasonably require for the construction of a pleasant and useful life. By way of confirmation that there really is no pleasing some people, Canada has nevertheless been recurrently beset by separatist movements of varying plausibility. These have erupted most notably in Quebec, Canada's largely francophone province, where militants staged a violent and absurd insurgency from the late 1960s to early 1970s, and which has twice held referendums on independence, losing convincingly in 1980, narrowly in 1995. There are or have been other lesser secessionist crusades of varying seriousness in Saskatchewan, where the separatist Buffalo Party finished third in the 2020 provincial election, albeit with a share of the vote insufficient to win any seats, Newfoundland and Labrador, where there is occasional grumbling to the effect that joining Canada in 1949 has worked out suboptimally, Vancouver Island, where a fringe party of that name aspires not to leave Canada as such, but the province of British Columbia, and British Columbia itself, where some aspire to union with the Pacific Northwest of the United States to become Cascadia.
2: Stay free, sweet Alberta.
1: Next to have a go at extracting itself from the tyranny of Ottawa, maybe Alberta. Earlier this week, a group called Stay Free Alberta, of whom more shortly, presented to pertinent authorities a petition signed by more than 300,000 people requesting a referendum on the question, do you agree that the province of Alberta should cease to be part of Canada to become an independent state? Under Alberta's Citizen Initiative Act of 2021, a petition signed by 10% of eligible voters, so maybe 178,000 people, can compel the provincial government to decide whether or not to hold a referendum. In theory, Alberta could vote to secede from Canada before the end of this year.
2: Carry us home.
1: Before we get to the whether and the why that might occur, it should be conceded that there are sillier ideas for countries which do have a seat at the United Nations. Alberta is called home by around 4.5 million Albertans, so is more populous than any of Croatia, Georgia, or Mongolia. Alberta claims a squeak over 660,000 square kilometres of territory, which would slot it in at number 40 on the list of biggest countries by area, ahead of Afghanistan, South Sudan, and France. Its GDP is broadly comparable to those of Portugal, Finland, and Nigeria. Alberta has a flag and an anthem, both of which go long on mountains, prairies, and wheat fields. But why would Alberta want to leave Canada? Why citizens of less blessed countries, i.e. almost all of them, may be wondering, would anybody? Those who support the secession of Alberta are possessed to at least some extent by what is known in Canada as Western alienation, a perception that Canada's power is lopsidedly centred in the east, in Ottawa, Toronto, and Montreal. In Alberta especially, this has tended to be expressed in irritation that Alberta's oil resources are benefiting Alberta less than they might, and or that those hybrid-driving, sandal-wearing, mung-bean-munching big city types look down upon Alberta's honest, rugged drillers and cowboys. A couple of months back, Alberta Premier Danielle Smith, who is officially against secession but obviously in favour of pandering to secessionist sentiment, gave a televised address outlining some of these grievances.
3: We will not permit Alberta's and Canada's most valuable resource deposit, worth almost $10 trillion, to remain in the ground to the detriment of millions of Canadians. That's not going to happen.
1: But listeners who suspect the phenomenon akin to such self-indulgent and or self-defeating causes as Brexit, Catalan independence, Trumpism, or indeed Quebecois nationalism are probably more right than wrong. There is no bottom to the appetite of citizens of wealthy and secure and perhaps somewhat bored countries for imagining themselves victims and rebels.
4: Everyone that's been feeling the pinch on all the increased costs and all the losses of the rights and freedoms, the endless amount of censorship bills that are coming out from the federal government, we have a path.
1: Stay Free Alberta itself is led by Mitch Silvestre, also CEO of something called the Alberta Prosperity Project. Earlier this year, an amount of brouhaha was occasioned by the revelation that people associated

0: beautiful, cherished 51st state.
1: Or there may be more than one American state along or near the border, Washington, Oregon, Minnesota, Maine, which would be willing to swap places. As of this recording, at least, Alberta's secessionists do not appear to have the numbers. One recent poll suggests that maybe 27% of Albertans actually want out, and another found that of those who would vote to go, a quarter would do so only conditionally, and a fifth as some sort of symbolic protest. It would nevertheless be unwise for those establishment politicians resented by the secessionists to wave all this off as a mere trivial tantrum. Several of Canada's allies are presently trying to contain the damage caused by populists who played with fire and discovered that it burns. For Monocle Radio, I'm Andrew Miller.
2: That was the Foreign Desk Explainer. Tune in for a new episode tomorrow at 2200 London time, right here on Monocle Radio. I'll be handing over the mic to Hassan Anderson shortly, but we have enough time for a few more Tuesday tunes.
3: What kind of city do you want to live in? 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The Urbanist, the show that knows its good mayors from its planning nightmares.
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0: Earmonagle Radio Classic for the hour took us to Norway. That was Sigrid with Don't Feel Like Crying. Stick with us, more music from all over the globe coming up next.
1: Bienvenue to the Monocle Café in Paris. Tucked away on Rue Bachaumont in Paris' beautiful second arrondissement, it's the perfect spot for a noisette, an evening apéro, some retail therapy, or a browse of our print offerings. 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À bientôt!
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0: We're rounding out this music hour and our time here together on Monocle Radio in Sweden. That was Quartet Dina Ogon. Thank you very much for spending part of your days with me here on Monocle Radio. Enjoy the next few hours with Hassan Anderson.
1: You are listening to Monocle Radio in association with Chanel Watches. The strength of the Caliber 12.1 manufacture movement lies in its uncompromising robustness. Yet it is the infinite smoothness with which it delivers the seconds that guarantees the J12's flawless chronometric precision. Visible behind is a perfectly circular oscillating weight and 191 meticulously assembled components reflecting the prowess of the Caliber 12.1. The embodiment of Chanel's watchmaking excellence with understated strength. Chanel Watches, official timekeeper of Monocle Radio.
2: 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That's the time on Monocle Radio, brought to you by Chanel Watches. From Midori House in London, I'm Hassan Anderson. Coming up shortly, we've got a brand new episode of Monocle on Design, where we'll be delving into this year's edition of the Monocle Design Awards and speaking to one of the recipients. After that, Fernando Augusto Pacheco is here with the latest episode of The Stack, and then we head over for a few tunes as well. That's all ahead on Monocle Radio. Now, in the latest edition of Monocle magazine, the May issue, we have the Design Awards 2026. And here's Nick Manise and Grace Charlton explaining all about that.

0: This is Monocle on Design, a show where we discuss everything from architecture and craft to furniture and graphic design. I'm Nick Manise. On today's program, we discuss the winners of Monocle's 2026 Design Awards, plus a chat with one of this year's recipients, Jean-Baptiste Anatat, about why minimalism continues to inspire his design approach. All that coming up on Monocle on Design. Grace Charlton, Monocle's newest Paris bureau chief. Have you had a title change?
1: I've already made jokes about this, but I'm sort of like declaring myself the new Paris bureau chief, sort of like how Napoleon crowned himself in 1804 as emperor. But
0: good,
1: do you miss
0: good stat,
1: me?
0: Good stat. Are there other parallels with you and Napoleon?
1: Oh, we're actually the same height. We're the same height.
0: Okay, 5'2".
1: A
0: strategic genius. What else have you got? Ambitious? Scary?
1: Why are you lashing out at me?
0: Because I miss you. It's really sad. No, I do think you and Napoleon have a lot in common.
1: Fun fact, we're actually the same height, which is 1.73 meters, and all the propaganda about him being a short man was like spread by English people or the British to sort of like demean him. But for a man at that time to be 1.73 meters was actually quite tall.
0: Tall for a woman now, or how do you feel?
1: I feel slightly above average.
0: Okay. And what are the parallels? Let's go parallels between you and Napoleon, but before we dive into what you've been up to in Paris, do you think, yes or no on these, are you a strategic genius?
1: Yeah.
0: Are you decisive?
1: Yeah.
0: Are you authoritarian?
1: No, I don't know.
0: Two from three. I think that's pretty good. Let's just leave that there. I mean, tell me, what have you been up to in Paris?
1: I mean, I've mostly been going to the office, which is as exciting as it is in London. But last night I did go to the cinema. I took myself on a solo date to the Grand Rex to see The Devil Wears Prada 2, which honestly, if you work in the media industry, is like a horror film. I hated it. I was like getting like panic attacks watching it.
0: So why did you dislike it? And then I can tell you why I liked it.
1: Well, because it's just so sad. It's the state of, you know, magazines these days. And when they were taking like an advertorial meeting with Dior, I just like felt so sad about it, no?
0: 100%. But for me, it was like the thing that annoyed me was all the random references to Devil Wears Prada 1, which just felt a little bit self-indulgent. I think 100% you're right. But I think I almost took some positives out of it, like in the fact that it did talk about the need. It did talk about the importance of media and the importance of having good storytelling. And I think, you know, it's really about, for me, it was a call to arms, Grace Charlton, of like, how do you navigate this current world that we're in where people are expected to churn out content? How do you create things that maybe tick those boxes that are still inspiring and meaningful? And it's a huge task and it's a huge tall order for people in the media, people like you and I, to respond to. And I think that, for me, maybe it wasn't doom or gloom. Maybe it gave me just like a little bit more fire in my belly, a little bit more fight. It's fun seeing them go to places that we actually go to for work. I mean, they spent a large chunk of time in Milan. You know, they were in the fashion district where we were the other week. Oh, I guess on that side of things, it was also funny to see them position things relatively accurately. No?
1: Yeah, I saw it more as like a snapshot of a downward spiral, personally.
0: See, this is where you and Napoleon also differ. Where's your fight, Grace? You know, like, dig in. We're ready to go. But, I mean, tell us a little bit about the cinema. I mean, maybe that's a little bit more design-related, something that we can kind of dive into.
1: It's an Art Deco cinema. It was built in 1930, and it's just huge. It's got, like, a capacity of 5K. Like, 5K people can be in this massive cinema / like event space at one time. And it has this facade by Henri-Edouard Navarre that features like this tower with a big revolving Rex sign and like sort of tacky lighting, but in a really fun way. And you can really see it from, you know, all the way down the boulevard. It's like, it feels like a real sort of, you know, feature of the cityscape.
0: Is there something as well just on, I feel like 1930s cinemas, this kind of like Art Deco time, was so much effort was put into kind of everyday spaces, like all these kind of third spaces where people come together. Like, I feel like there's always kind of like vibrant colors, beautiful materials. There's kind of like a magic to these kind of semi-civic buildings. Do you feel that when you're in these spaces?
1: Yeah, for sure. I feel like it, you know, it was a site, it still is a site for entertainment. I'm also in a bit of a digital detox at the moment, so I've deleted all of social media off my phone. So then, you know, in the evenings, what do? If you don't have that, you take yourself to the cinema and, you know, engage with storytelling, not to sound really cheesy, but like you do it in a different way. You have to like seek it out.
0: I guess the other thing is often when I'm in these spaces, my singular complaint is that these chairs were designed for people that lived in the 1930s. There's maybe a few things that need to be modernised. Often I feel like maybe a change in the seating, because I feel like lots of these chairs that were designed for people in the 1930s maybe don't work for the proportions we have now.
1: Yeah, the cinema has undergone quite a few renovations since 1930s, like almost 100 years ago. The chairs were super comfy. My biggest issue was that the sound insulation was awful because there was a concert that started halfway through the movie next door and I could hear everything. And at one point I could even hear the band like doing a cover of Olivia Dean's Nice to Each Other. You know, like that's how clearly I could hear what was going on in the room next to me.
0: You know what I really like? Yes, you're on a digital detox, but it sounds like you watched the movie whilst you were more or less scrolling on Instagram. Like you were doing two things at the same time still, even if you're trying to escape it.
1: Yeah, no wonder I was so on edge watching like the downfall of the media industry paired with like background music and like it was a bit much.
0: We're going to pivot slightly now because we're going to talk Monocle's Design Awards, which have just landed in the magazine's May issue. No cinemas in there, unfortunately. Should that be a category going forward?
1: I think it's good that we don't actually have set categories and we can sort of, you know, every year evolve and adapt.
0: Give the listeners a peek behind the curtain into modern media off the back of our Devil Wears Prada chat. What's the process for assessing who we think is worthy of a design award?
1: It's always a balancing act trying to find like a good mix of geographies, people, types of projects, you know, like civil or product design. And, you know, for example, this year we've got a Chilean football stadium renovation. We've got these headquarters in Switzerland that were designed by Herzog and de Meuron. And we even have like a tennis court in Ghana. Actually, maybe the through line is that it's a bit of a sporty addition this year.
0: It is a sporty addition. Maybe the other kind of through line that unites all of these assessed, I guess, through Monocle's editorial perspective. So we're looking at things in terms of like context is considered. There's a beautiful park on the Chao Phraya River in Bangkok that is all about providing people access to the city's main waterway, which largely is kind of cut off to public access. So it's considering what a project does in the context that it's operating in. And if it's ultimately hitting those touch points that we always have, which is about quality of life, which is about connecting beyond, you know, just looking good, but connecting to culture, connecting to politics, hopefully kind of improving the world around it. And I think that is always something that's quite nice. Did you have any favourites, anything that really jumped out at you? I know you mentioned the tennis court in Ghana.
1: I mean, one of my favourites is one of the pieces you wrote, Nick, which is Designer of the Year, always... is it the funnest award to give out? I'm going to say so. We gave it to Forma Fantasma, which is like this amazing Milanese design duo made up of Simone Farazin and Andrea Tremarchi. And these guys are just so prolific. It's insane. And they do, you know, really high level projects with Prada, but they also do product design. They also do exhibition curation. They are everywhere. So I think it's really well deserved.
0: It's one of those things where kind of looking for people that are, we always use this word, but, you know, kind of setting a benchmark. And for me, their practice is something that I'm kind of obsessed with designers not being siloed by what

0: really lovely, and kind of showing that, yeah, as designers, you don't need to be siloed. You can apply your thinking and your processes to a host of different practices. The other one that kind of jumps out at me is the Seattle Waterfront Park by Field Operations. And I love this because as a former landscape architect, Field Operations.
1: Oh, thank you.
0: Yes,
1: when
0: I am. Field Operations is an amazing studio founded by James Corner. And what they've done here is something that's completely transformed the city. So an old elevated highway was taken down, which actually cut the city off from the waterfront. And it's been replaced by, you know, ground level streets, beautiful landscaping, park spaces, amphitheaters, ice cream stands, all sorts of things that have kind of, yeah, reconnected downtown Seattle with the physical natural landmark that perhaps most defines it. And I think, again, speaking to the power of good design to make our lives better.
1: Nick, I want to ask you, I don't think I've ever asked you this, but how do you find the process of like whittling the list down as the design editor? Like, do you feel quite powerful, much like Napoleon?
0: Yes, but I also, it's heartbreaking too in many ways. There's so much work. I'm an enthusiast generally, and I think trying to make sure that we have a brilliant representation of regions, of types of work, you're often trying to pick one from a really strong, you know, if we're talking about Seattle Waterfront, you're picking one public space from a really strong field of other potential winners. And I think that is difficult. And you know, we're talking about the importance of the media, and you do feel some sort of obligation in terms of who you're choosing to champion and who you're choosing to highlight. And I think that, for me, sure, there's an element of power to it, but I think it's also quite, it can be quite stressful.
1: It's always a tricky process. I find actually the last few that we decide make the list are always the most painful ones to cut or to include. But then the reward is that we can hand out a little trophy at the end. And this year we have a new trophy design. Nick, how involved are you actually with the trophy design?
0: Quite involved. This is like one of the things that I think people don't realise goes on behind the scenes. Each year I work with Harry Tyler, who designed the original trophy, which kind of doubles as a paperweight, which I really like in terms of its ambition. It's a multifunctional piece of design, which speaks to all the qualities of what we want to see in our design award winners. But each year I kind of work with Harry, and we don't necessarily change the design, but we do change the materiality, which changes, I guess, the way that we produce it, who we work with to make it. So we switched from timber, which we had last year, and it was actually a glulam trophy made with timber offcuts last year. So it was also a commentary, I guess, on the way we use waste or discarded materials. And this year we've pivoted to make it out of cork. Part of it was that it is, and I'm kind of seeing it more and more used in construction beyond just insulation, but cork is this wonderful material. It can handle moisture and humidity really well. It can be used for everything from furniture to sound insulation. Maybe your cinema in Paris could have used a little bit of it. So we're kind of picking a material that we thought not only looked good, but also had kind of like quite a nice story behind it. We're handing out these trophies, and the awards cover kind of a wide range of categories. Have you noticed any specific trends or themes across this year's selections?
1: I mean, I've just noticed that it's a really sporty year. Like, we've got a bike in there, we've got parks for people to go and like work out in, we've got tennis courts, we've got a football stadium. Nick, I think it's because you started boxercising this year, so it's been front of mind, correct?
0: 100%. I mean, you will see a boxing gym for sure in next year's winners. I want to pull up something that you have mentioned. They seem to be unified by a search for deeper meaning. Why did that come to the fore for you?
1: Like, do we need another chair? I don't know. This is something that Jean-Baptiste Hanotin, who's one of the winners and the interviewee on our show today, mentioned, you know, if you're putting something out there in the world when there's already so much to contend with, you know, so much consumerism, so much product to choose from, it needs to have deeper meaning. It needs to have like a narrative that you can latch onto, and it needs purpose. Don't we all need purpose, Nick?
0: We really do need purpose. So tell us a little bit more about Jean-Baptiste.
1: So he's really cool. He's a Paris-based designer / creative director. He founded his studio, which is called Waiting for Ideas, in 2021. Interestingly, he didn't actually study design. He studied marketing, but he grew up near Strasbourg in a family that has a car dealership. So he's always been like really close to sort of automobile design, and it really shines through in his work, which is extremely metal heavy. There's something a little bit like, I don't want to say brutalist, but that, you know, there's something very sharp edged about the work he does. He won an award for best in audio for his turntable, which is called the PP1, and it's carved from a solid block of aluminium, and it's really hefty. Like, I was on the photo shoot the day we photographed it for the design awards, and it's like 9 kilos. Like, it's a proper piece of design / like a work of art in its own right. And what's really cool is that it doesn't even have a tone arm.

0: it has a detecting technology at the base of it, which will like pick up on the vinyl on its own. So it's kind of like analog slash digital at the same time.
1: Yeah, I think it kind of is bringing together the best of both worlds. I mean, PP1 is short for plug and play, which is, I mean, hopefully what people will do with it. You caught up with Jean-Baptiste to find out a little bit more about his take and his approach to design. Let's go to that conversation now.
2: So basically the PP1 stands for plug and play, because the idea, as you said, is to have like something really simple to use, like any digital tool, Spotify or Apple Music or whatever, but with the quality and the ritual of the vinyl. So basically it's a square, if you can, yeah, a square, like almost the shape of a cover sleeve, a vinyl sleeve, made of aluminium. It's a block of aluminium CNC machined with only two buttons. So the idea is you put the vinyl upside down because the needle is underneath. And you just press play, as simple as that. And you adjust the volume and the speed, and that's as simple as that.
0: So there's no tone arm, because the needle is underneath.
2: Yeah, exactly.
0: So it just detects the vinyl.
2: Basically, there is a cell that detects the size of the vinyl to adapt the speed. You can correct it if needed, and that's it. I didn't develop the technology, I have to say, but I found a company in the Netherlands who developed it, so I came with the design, and they said, okay, we can produce it, and voilà.
0: Ah, so it's made in the Netherlands.
2: Yeah.
0: Using a big block of aluminium. It's really heavy. It's really, really heavy, this thing.
2: It's like 9 kilos.
0: So I've noticed your work. You love working with aluminium. I love aluminium personally. I feel like it vibrates at a frequency that's very attractive. Why, for you as a designer, why are you so drawn to it?
2: I think it's because of my childhood. Like my parents, they are car dealers, and I grew up in the automotive industry. So I guess all the industrial in parts and shape and everything comes from there. Even though, yeah, aluminium is actually 2 or 3 years ago, I was on Instagram a lot looking at reels of CNC machining, and I was really amazed about that. And I think it was a big part of like why I started to go into more aluminium and more like CNC machine pieces, because the way the machine works and everything just surprised me, and I liked that. So I think that's why I went into that part.
0: Also, when I spoke to you for the article in the May issue, you said that for a sort of emerging designer, it represents like possibility as a material.
2: Yeah, as well, because financially as well, because like if you start to doing molds and everything, you need like huge quantity to have something that you can make money on. CNC machine is actually a good tool for that, to make like small objects.
0: Also love about aluminium, you approach design as just like a full creative process. Like even with the turntable, you said something that really resonated with me. You were like, I love music, I listen to it every day, I want to like be part of that creation. Mm-hmm. Which I thought was really beautiful, because I think we're quite quick to silo like, oh, you've got designers and you've got the musicians and you've got the writers or like whatever, but maybe there needs to be a bit more of a flux. Mm-hmm. Going on. I mean, your work is very fluid as well.
2: I don't like to be seen as a designer, but more as a creative, I could say, even though I'm not like blaming the designers or whatever. But the idea of the studio is to work on three main pillars: object design, art installation, and space design. When I work on a project, I try to work like more globally, like a musician, basically. When you think about an album, I don't know, like the musician will take 1, 2, 3, 5 years to make it happen, and then you're going to tour for like 2 years or something. I think it's pretty much the same with design or any creative project, if I could say, because you have like the album, the music, but you have the video clip as well. You have the tour. You have like, I don't know, if you take Kanye West, for example, like the fashion. It's more like a global approach, which I try to do. If I go back, yeah, to the PP1, I'm going to release like a virtual listening room next month, if everything goes well, because I want to extend the idea of the turntable. And for once, it's not like you make the space and then you put objects inside. It's the opposite way, basically. So yeah, the idea is to take the PP1 and what it means, like ritual and everything, and to build around that the scene.
0: What music are you going to play?
2: It's just going to be virtual, because I don't have the budget to make it happen. So only like rendering, but if anyone wants to make it happen, please contact me.
0: Does it always feel weird for a designer to like have people then interact with the space and you seeing it, or like interact with your objects and stuff like that?
2: No, it's actually the reward, basically.
0: Really? Do you think?
2: Yeah. I mean, it's good when you see people buying and using the product, because it means it in a good way, in a good direction. You designed it for that at the beginning.
0: I guess also I want to ask you, about being based in Paris as a young designer. I feel like there's so much good stuff happening at the moment in this city. Is it because of Brexit? Like, what happened? Why is Paris like the design capital of Europe? I mean, like, maybe Milan, with Milan.
2: Yeah.
0: With Milan.
2: That's a really good question. I think, yeah, we have like big brands that have been there for a while. And also, I don't know, I've never thought about that. But yeah, Europe mainly, like if you think about design, Japan as well. China is getting bigger as well. So I don't know. I feel like, yeah, Europe is still, in France and Paris mainly, is still a big part of design, and the design area is growing up and everything. And we have good schools as well, which makes a big difference, I think. But yeah, it's good to be based in Paris because you have like a lot of, you know, I don't know, the bad Paris Design Week and everything. So you have a way to show. And galleries, so many galleries when you think about that.
0: This is such a cheesy question, and I hate it when journalists ask it, but what are your sources of inspiration? Like, is it space age? Is it film? I don't know. When I see your work, I don't necessarily see Paris, if that makes sense. I see something otherworldly, more Japanese to an extent, more like Shiro Kuramata. Mm-hmm. Like,
2: that's a good question. I don't really know, because sometimes I watch a movie and I have an idea. Sometimes I listen to music and I have an idea as well. So it depends. It depends. Mostly the environment itself, I would say. Since I spent like 3 months last year in Japan, I got really inspired and I drew a chair, the chopstick and everything, and even the listening room, inspired by Japan because I was in that country at that time. And even though I like really the vibe and everything, so I dig into that artist or architect or designer more and more. Asia itself, Asia is really interesting. I think it's underrated at the moment.
0: Underrated?
2: I mean, it's getting bigger and bigger, but China has been underrated for a really long time, and it's getting bigger and bigger.
0: Yeah, have you been to Shanghai?
2: Only 5 days, but really interesting.
0: Yeah.
2: Interesting to see. So we'll see in the future. But yeah, so I don't have any specific like inspiration somehow, but more like, yeah, what I feel, what I like. And since I didn't study design, that's the good thing as well, if I could say, I don't have like the rules of like someone coming from a school. I can watch anything or do anything, or I don't have the rules.
0: What are your hopes for the design industry in like the coming years? What do you want to see more of or less of? Sorry, it's a big philosophical question, but your friend, she can do it.
2: I would say fairs are getting, I think people are going to get tired of fairs somehow.
0: Do you think?
2: I mean, there is too much.
0: When you say fairs, do you mean like the Salon de Mobile, or yeah, do you mean like Paris Design Week?
2: No, like for example, you have collectible, then you have not the same market. But like maybe at some point, fairs not going to work anymore because like young designers don't have the money to spend on fairs because it's quite a lot in the end when you think about it. So maybe it will change a bit, maybe less bigger and bigger, I don't know. Or working with brands more and more, I think, because they have the money. And it, creatively, it's really interesting as well to just, yeah, connect with a brand and work on a creative project. When you look at Milan Design Week, most of the big creative projects were brought by big brands and led by a designer or architect, which struck me last year when you think about Vans, Willow Perron, basically. I don't know what Vans did something over there, but everyone talked about that, and it was really fortunately I couldn't I didn't see it with my own eyes, but it was something really big, really huge, and people talked about that like for the entire week, and that was the thing to see. But in the end, like, if you are a young designer, how do you want to compete with that?
0: Well, I was going to ask, actually, like, do you think every sort of young designer who's dabbling in collectible design harbors a wish to, like, be picked up by IKEA and have, like, a big, you know, collaboration and sort of make it more democratic in the process?
2: Maybe. Some people won't, I think, due to ethical reason or whatever, but I don't know. It might be a... I wish, for example.
0: Yeah, let's put it out there. Let's manifest.
2: Hopefully one day. But I think as a young designer, it's not only about design anymore. You have to work, maybe because my background is startup, but you have to work like a company, or you have to manage your own like logistic, your own selling price, a target and everything, communication as well. In my opinion, you have to have a strategy or at least a vision of where you want to go.
0: Are you going to share your vision?
2: Yeah, basically it's that. You have to be unique and share a vision. Otherwise, you just do another chair and do we really need another chair? I don't know. but basically...
0: No question.
2: Yeah. Because when you think about the market, if you take the example as chair as well, you compete with like vintage... You compete with new designers emerging. You compete with like people like Renan Bouroulec, for example, who has been there for a couple of years, Stark or any other big designers. So it's really, really hard. And even though I don't like to say that, but most of the people who buy art, they buy it for investment.
0: Ooh.
2: Not everyone. But,
0: no, I agree,
2: but,
0: I agree.
2: But I mean, like, when you think about, yeah, some people buy painting just for that. So it might be not exactly the same for design, but some people do it as well for that.
0: I mean, what is next for Waiting for Ideas? Also, I love the name of your studio. It's
2: thank you. So what's next is the listening room, as I said, the second version of the turntable, so the PP2, working on that. Basically, it's like an iPhone 17 versus iPhone 16. It's the technology itself that will evolve and be more powerful.
1: That was French designer Jean-Baptiste Anatin, creative director of Waiting for Ideas. I mean, the aluminium mattress stand that he mentioned, that surely speaks to you, Grace Charlton. Are you going to buy one? What else are you getting from his homeware designs?
0: I love all of his homeware designs. I was thinking about this. I don't know what it is about aluminium. Maybe it's the like antibacterial properties that it allegedly has, according to some dodgy article I saw online. I don't know. I feel like it vibrates at a really nice frequency, and I kind of want it like in my kitchen mostly. He also makes these like super cute incense holders, which I would 100% buy.
1: I guess, are you getting a PP1 as well?
0: Oh, for sure. I don't even listen to vinyl, I'm not going to lie. I'm not like a vinyl snob, but I will become one for this piece of design.
1: So hang on. So if you don't have vinyl, what are you buying first? What are the kind of key purchases you're going to make?
0: Okay, if I had to start a vinyl collection tomorrow, I'd probably start with all of Kylie's albums. And when I say Kylie, I don't mean Jenner. I mean Kylie Minogue, obviously.
1: Yeah, I mean, everyone knows Kylie is Kylie. No?
0: Yeah.
1: And album design covers, do they speak to you, hers specifically?
0: Yeah, of course. They're so sculptural. I mean, she looks like a Greek statue. Nick, what are your favourite album cover designs of all time?
1: There's two. Good Girl Gone Bad by Rihanna. Part of it's also like, this is going to sound really silly, but it was one of those moments where I had an awakening to the impact that a work of art, an album cover is a work of art, can have on us. We studied Good Girl Gone Bad by Rihanna at school.
0: At your all-boys school.
1: At my all-boys school. And we were talking about the power of her gaze in that album cover. Since then, I've always been... Maybe this sounds really basic for somebody like yourself who studied art history, but since then I've always been like kind of looking at where people's eyes are looking in artworks. Because we were comparing it to Norah Jones' album where she was looking downward and had no power compared to Rihanna, which is, you know, reflective of Rihanna's music as well, which is incredibly powerful. The other one is, you mentioned Kylie, but I'm also talking Australian excellence, Powderfingers, Odyssey number 5. Huge album for me growing up, but artwork by a designer called Kevin Wilkins. It's an image of a naked man dropping from the sky, and there's kind of three versions of him as they're all kind of falling over the ocean. And it's kind of, I don't know, for me, it looks like a work of art that I would have in my home, but the more you kind of look at it and the more you listen to the content of the album, it goes from being something that's quite beautiful to something that's actually quite almost sad and scary. And I think for me, that as a standalone like work of art is, yeah, something that kind of pulls me in and draws me in. And I think that for me is also what makes it a really nice album cover, because it speaks to the music, sure, but I think also, yeah, on its own, it kind of holds up.
0: I'm looking at it now. There's something quite haunting about it.
1: It is quite haunting and scary, but worth also listening to the album itself, which is what I suggest our listeners do as we wrap up today's show. That's all we've got. For more design stories, pick up a copy of Monocle magazine. Today's episode was produced by Hassan Anderson and edited by Elliot Greenfield with help from Steph Chungu. I'm Nick Manise.
0: I'm Grace Charlton. Thanks for listening.
3: 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A brand new episode. You can catch brand new editions of that show every Tuesday at 2000 hours London time. We've got some music to close up the hour just after this.
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3: 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We've got a few tunes ahead of us now. To close up the hour, we're going to kick off in France with Antoine Brachot.

0: from Los Angeles. That's Petticoat with The Middle. More great music coming your way just after a short break.
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0: This is Monocle Radio. You are tuned in. It's a wise decision because we've got some great tunes ahead of us before we move into the next hour. We are speedily heading towards 2100 hours here at Midori House in London, where we'll be hearing the latest from the world of business on the Bulletin with UBS. Tons of great stuff to come, so don't you go anywhere, because up next from France, it's Papoose.

Brazil's Marina Sena, bringing our playlist to a mysterious close there. We've got tons more music coming your way a little later on. Up next, though, it's The Bulletin with UBS.

0: You're listening to Monocle Radio in association with Chanel Watches. The strength of the Caliber 12.1 manufacture movement lies in its uncompromising robustness. Yet it is the infinite smoothness with which it delivers the seconds that guarantees the J12's flawless chronometric precision. Visible behind is a perfectly circular oscillating weight and 191 meticulously assembled components, reflecting the prowess of the Caliber 12.1. The embodiment of Chanel's watchmaking excellence with understated strength. Chanel Watches, official timekeeper of Monocle Radio.
1: It's 9 a.m. in Wellington, 2300 in Doha, 2100 here in London and 1500 in Chicago. That's the time on Monocle Radio, brought to you by Chanel Watches. From Midori House in London, I'm Hassan Anderson. Lots of good stuff to come over the next few hours, including the latest edition of Meet the Writers and some great tunes as well. Up ahead, though, we delve into the world of business and the bulletin with UBS. That's all ahead on Monocle Radio. And now it's time for the bulletin with UBS.
2: Hello and welcome to the Bulletin with UBS on Monocle Radio. Each week, the sharpest minds and freshest thinkers in finance take you beyond the numbers and hype, right to the heart of the big issues of the day. This week, we're once again looking back in order to look forward. The almost 250-year history of the United States stands as a testament to the power of its unique democratic and societal spirit of entrepreneurship. Leading up to the 4th of July this year, UBS is celebrating the Republic's semi-quintessential with a series of reports highlighting prime examples of uniquely American innovation and entrepreneurship that have not only transformed the domestic economic landscape, but also profoundly impacted the world. Now, we kicked off our occasional series exploring these reports way back in November when we heard about the development of the Transcontinental Railroad. Next, we switched our sights from the rails to the skies with a focus on aviation. Then we talked not about product innovation, but on process refinement as we zeroed in on the assembly line. Today, in our next chapter on 250 years of US innovation, our subject is the smartphone. The latest report in the series, Let Freedom Ring, was co-authored by Kevin Dineen, equity strategist for IT and communication services in the Americas for the UBS CIO in the US. I'm delighted to say Kevin is here today to discuss the latest report. And while he'll be focusing on some specific companies, remember, this is all through a historical lens. It's not investment advice. It's a pleasure to welcome Kevin back to the show. Kevin Dineen, great to have you with us. Now, before we get into the smartphone detail, just remind us first about the origin of these great 250 years of US innovation reports ahead of that forthcoming semi-quincentennial. What's the context? Why is it so interesting for you and your colleagues to interrogate these themes?
3: The US has always been focused on innovation on a lot of different fronts, and I think innovation has defined economic progress, societal progress. And I think that a lot of the major innovations over the last, 250 years, but certainly in the modern era, whether we start out with thinking about the manufacturing line to aviation, to semiconductors, to the internet, and now to smartphones, which we'll talk about today, I think a lot of that innovation has been led by the United States. So I think it's timely and I think it's appropriate.
2: Yeah, and it tees up an absolutely brilliant subhead for this one, which is Let Freedom Ring, which I love, by the way. Worth doing for that title alone. But why look at this product? You've alluded to it there. The smartphone is, one of the latest sort of iterations of that process of really restless US innovation. Why was the smartphone a necessary stopping point on this journey?
3: Well, I think because the smartphone created a lot of value in a lot of different ways. I mean, obviously, we have companies that have, tremendous amounts of market cap that are in the smartphone area. But I think the bigger picture is the smartphone became a platform for Apple and for Google. And that platform drove significant economics. And we see it clearly with Apple, right? We see it in their iPhone sales. I would argue the iPhone drives an attach of Mac sales to some extent, certainly on the wearables business. I think the App Store revenue, a lot of their services revenue, I think you can point as being tied directly to the iPhone as a smartphone platform rather than just a product. I think Google through search and through Android, and those two things are fairly integrated, you know, that's created a lot of market cap, a lot of enterprise value, and clearly, you know, a gigantic business in their search. And I think the innovation here was these companies focus on a platform rather than a product. These companies weren't the first into the smartphone market, but I think they transformed it by thinking about smartphones less as a device and more as a platform.
4: Well, that's really interesting. And actually, I wanted to kind of talk about that because I think what the piece does really interestingly is it really tracks that history, doesn't it? The development of this product from, yeah, exactly, this somewhat sort of fragmented beginnings, a mix of hard and software and different interfaces to this platform specificity that you're talking about. And it's no exaggeration, is it, to say that in particular, well, the iPhone specifically, but these two big players, Apple and Google, we'll talk more about them later, but they drove the development of today's mass ecosystems, didn't they?
3: I think that's right. I mean, I sort of grew up covering the technology sector. I covered wireless equipment for a number of years in a different role at a different bank. And it's not as though the mobile phone industry was small in 2007 when the iPhone launched. It was large. It was well established. There was a pecking order. We knew who the players were. The players were scaled up. They were profitable. And it's not as though iPhone was the first smartphone. There was actually, if I remember right, probably a couple hundred million, 250 million smartphones being sold in 2007, but they were selling phones. They weren't selling a platform. They weren't selling an ecosystem. They weren't selling an experience. They weren't selling a solution for users. And I think that's where Apple and Google really changed the game.
4: Well, yeah, because I was going to ask you about that. And again, I like how in the report it sort of goes back to this moment. It talks about, you know, Steve Jobs and the reveal and what the buzz that went around. But if I understand you correctly, Kevin, what we're saying is, you know, to characterize that moment, 06, and obviously the sort of release of the iPhone 07, maybe it's not the singular inflection point, but it was an inflection point, right? Because it had this attendant drive and it created this wider app ecosystem. And we began to see the emergence of a genuine sort of software economy at that time. It's hard to overstate, right, what happened in that at that time.
3: Yeah, I think that's right. I mean, you know, the iPhone launch, it was obviously a critical event. It had a lot of drama around it as we tried to bring to life in the piece. But it was really the start of a process because, you know, as we highlight in the piece, there wasn't really an app store. Even the notion of the app store took some time to develop. But I think underneath all of that, I think there was a view that Apple was changing the game by selling a device that was more than just a device and that had planted the seeds for this whole platformization of services that are high margin and recurring, which is what markets tend to value more than transactional revenue.
4: Kevin, just on that, Apple seems to have really managed to introduce a durability, not just of its product with the iPhone, but also with its customer loyalty. And it's quite strikingly different maybe to some previous consumer technology platforms. And obviously, we should say we're not giving investment advice here at all. But it's interesting to look at how effective Apple has been in establishing that primacy, particularly in the US market.
3: Yeah, that's right. I mean, let me just emphasize one point you made. We're talking about individual companies. We're in no way giving investment recommendations here. We're talking about history, not future. So this is all just based on what's happened in the world rather than any sort of an investment recommendation. But I think what Apple did was they really created the ecosystem. They created in some ways, you know, a seamless experience that I think solved problems or made things easier for customers. And they voted on that by staying within that ecosystem, right? So Apple has an amazingly sticky user base, as does Google. And I think what happened over time was the smartphone market essentially evolved into a duopoly of these two main platforms. And it didn't necessarily have to go this way, right? I mean, there were any number of companies that had a presence and maybe even a significant presence in the smartphone market before the iPhone launched. And there were companies that tried to muscle their way into the smartphone market after the iPhone launch with a wholesale lack of success. And that's why we live in a world where you're either on Android or you're on Apple.
4: Just to go back to this point about the amazing pace and sort of totality of consumer tech adoption, it may just be because that was the point that this whole sector was at, but again, the report makes this point. I don't know if it's fair to say it was completely unprecedented in historical terms, but there's something remarkable about the appetite of consumers to adopt these new technologies, Kevin. And as you said, as someone who's been kind of chronicling this space for the last little while, it's a pretty extraordinary period to have witnessed.
3: Yeah, you know what I think is interesting is that, in a way, the smartphone market ended up looking a lot like the PC market, in that you had this duopoly of, in PCs, of Windows versus Macs. There were any number of alternatives years ago, but the market shook down to those two platforms. And

0: So I think the duopoly, there's precedent for it. We saw it in PCs. You see it in enterprise technology with the mix between Linux and Windows. And I think it comes down to, the application ecosystem can really only support two platforms. If I'm a developer, I've got limited time, limited resources. I can't develop for every single platform out there. I have to sort of make a bet on one or two platforms and concentrate my efforts there. And I think that almost begets sort of like a virtuous circle, right? The scale of the platform attracts developers. Developers write programs or applications that then attract more users, which puts us right back to the beginning, where if I'm a developer and I'm thinking about writing that next application, I'm looking at the addressable market, the opportunity that's really based on the size of the user base of each platform or ecosystem or operating system, however you want to describe it. So I think it's that sort of continuous virtuous cycle that really became almost self-fulfilling.
1: Well, and it's maybe an expedient that point to ask, what might shift then that paradigm of Apple, Google? They're capturing so much of the value here. What might write the next phase, Kevin? I mean, what about the China story? Maybe that speaks to that in terms of some other structural influences on the market shakeup. I don't know, as we look into the future.
0: I would say more so than focusing on China, what I would focus on or what I think about is, every generation or so, maybe a little bit less, maybe a little bit more, we see a new computing platform emerge. We started out having mainframes. We went from mainframes to minis. We went from minis to client server. We went from client server to PC. We went from PC to mobile. There will be another computing platform over time, that will be different. And that's driven by continued progress in semiconductors and systems integration. And what we don't know is, in a world of AI where we think it's clear, adoption is clearly ramping, will there be a new hardware form factor that's more suited to AI usage or use cases or applications than the smartphone? Could it be something like virtual reality, augmented reality glasses? We've seen some efforts made in the market for that. And what we don't know also is, will that be incremental to smartphone use, or will it displace smartphone use? And it could go either way. We could see smartphones not go away, just like we've seen PCs not go away, but the market growth slows. The market ends up being, maybe a steady state, and incremental value is captured by the new platform, just like smartphones captured a lot of incremental value that was created over the last 15 years rather than the PC industry capturing that value. So that's what we don't really know. But I think under any sort of circumstance, the smartphone is a device that will continue to be carried. It will continue to be an important part of the consumer electronics ecosystem and the enterprise ecosystem. And in a way, I mean, I think you could argue that given the scale of the user bases, given the economics that platforms enjoy, smartphones, broadly speaking, could be really well positioned to take advantage of AI adoption and monetize that. But time will tell.
1: I mean, do we have a better sense of how generative AI in particular begins to more actively shape this space? It's already well advanced. We know that these big players are already integrating certain functionalities and that kind of thing. But for those seismic shifts, we just have to wait and see. Presumably, when you have these chats with clients, is that a moment where they say, "Oh,
0: yeah,
1: come on, Kevin, you must be able to tell us what's going to happen"?
0: I know, but I won't tell you. No, I'm kidding. Look, I think that we really haven't seen like a native, built from the ground up AI device hit the market yet. That's not to say that there's not something in some lab somewhere that people are working on. That could happen. I think what we're waiting to see is how smartphone companies start to integrate AI into their products. And we hear some companies talking about integrating it deeply from operating system to hardware to give you sort of a seamless experience. And we see other companies really not making a big effort around AI. I'm not sure why they wouldn't, but it seems like they look at AI as sort of something at the application layer that's maybe outside the domain of the smartphone industry. So I think different vendors, different providers are choosing different things, but we do know that Apple has factually talked about how they will integrate. They believe in integrating AI capabilities, all the way down at the device level, through the operating system, and into the application layer.
1: Maybe let's just finish by sort of zooming out. There's some amazing

0: amazing stats and some great sort of infographics in the piece about smartphones continuing growing contribution to global GDP, amazing numbers which would have been sort of unimaginable a generation or two back. But there are obviously headwinds the industry faces, short and long term, and opportunities. What should people be thinking about, Kevin, just in terms of the biggest challenges ahead and maybe the biggest opportunity areas? AI, I guess, is clearly one. But overall sector-wise, what are some of the big things to look out for?
1: I think in terms of headwinds, the smartphone market's fairly saturated. If you look at the penetration rate, basically everybody in the world who can afford a smartphone has one. And if you think about the smartphone market and divide it up into emerging markets and developed markets, you have saturation. We're essentially at 100% penetration rate, you know, or close enough where it doesn't matter. And replacement cycles are lengthening. We're all holding on to our phones longer. That's a headwind to growth. If we look at emerging markets, there's still some growth opportunities there, but those carry significantly lower average selling prices. So from an industry perspective, the smartphone industry hit sort of what I call peak smartphone a number of years ago. We're not quite back to those levels yet. We'll probably get there at some point, but it's just a slower growth market. Now, even in developed markets, because the phone delivers so much more value to consumers, like think about how much more integrated the phone is into our daily lives, average selling prices in developed markets have been going higher. And that's a trend that could continue. And then I think really the big opportunity is for the industry to make sure that smartphones are that device that everybody reaches for when they want to interact with artificial intelligence, and in some ways, particularly agentic AI. Because from a consumer perspective, I could imagine a world where, you know, if I want to use agentic AI to plan a trip to Italy, I have my device on me all the time rather than sit down in front of my laptop, flip open my laptop and start that process with agentic AI. I have an agentic AI app on my phone, which I have on my person all the time. It's almost like the natural gateway to AI consumption. And I think that's the big opportunity.
0: Kevin Dineen, bringing us to the end of this edition of the show here on Monocle Radio. 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I'm Tom Edwards. 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
2: 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We have plenty of music to finish the hour right after this short break.
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2: 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It's The Atlantic Shift, meaning we're going to take a tour of the world via some great pop music. We are starting off in Australia with Sam Keeley.

0: a Monocle Radio classic for you there. That's Yuna from Malaysia with Best Love. More great music coming your way just after this break.
1: Grüezi and welcome to the Monocle Cafe in Zurich. 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
0: You're tuned in to Monocle Radio. Still a few songs to go before we head into the next hour, where we'll be hearing the latest from Meet the Writers. Up next, though, if you're in the mood for some Thai indie pop, well, you're in luck. Here's Tillybirds.

0: Alexis Taylor flying solo, who is of Hop Chip fame. That brings us to the end of our playlist for this hour. We've got tons more music coming your way a little later on. Up next, though, it's Meet the Writers.
1: You are listening to Monocle Radio in association with Chanel Watches. The silhouette of the J12 watch sets itself apart with its clean, precise lines. Yet once worn, it is its softness that stands out. Polished with diamond powder, the highly resistant ceramic that adorns it entirely feels as smooth as silk against the skin. A sensory appeal, painstakingly perfected for over a quarter of a century, that reveals the watchmaking excellence of Chanel. An invincible softness that becomes one with whomever wears it. Chanel Watches, official timekeeper of Monocle Radio.
0: It's 8 a.m. in Sydney, midnight in Bucharest, 2200 here in London, and 11 a.m. in Honolulu. That's the time on Monocle Radio, brought to you by Chanel Watches. From Midori House in London, I'm Hassan Anderson. In a moment, we'll hear the latest episode of Meet the Writers. Then, in an hour's time, we'll join our senior correspondent, Fernanda Augusta Pacheco, on the latest edition of The Stack. That's all to come, plus great music too, right here on Monocle Radio. Now, Georgina Godwin delves into the world of literature on Meet the Writers.
2: Welcome to Meet the Writers. I'm Georgina Godwin. Today's guest has built a career around stories, first writing them herself, and now bringing writers and readers together in conversation. She's been communications director at Radius Books, a non-profit publisher focused on art and culture, and now she's the executive director of the Santa Fe International Literary Festival in its fourth year. Before all of that, she was an award-winning novelist known for witty, sharply observed romantic fiction set in glamorous high society worlds, including A Royal Pain, which was an NPR Best Book of 2012 and a USA Today bestseller. Megan Mowry, welcome to Meet the Writers.
3: Thank you so much, Georgina. I'm so pleased to be here.
2: Me too. We've been in correspondence for months, and it's wonderful to finally meet you. I've read your books. I'm coming to your festival, and it's just great to be face to face.
3: Absolutely.
2: To finally have this conversation. So let's start at the beginning. I need to know everything about you. Where did you grow up? What kind of world were you born into?
3: I was born in New York City and grew up in Long Island, suburban, lovely place to grow up. A little bit of an odd duck because I was a bookworm from the very beginning, and it's a very social place, the North Shore of Long Island. My father was an avid reader of sort of high literature, I would say, and my mother was a very avid reader of what she would call penny dreadfuls. Wonderful. So I think that sort of split me from the very beginning.
2: And you were reading both?
3: Always. You know, sneaking the Danielle Steele and the Shakespeare at the same time.
2: And when did writing itself become a thing for you?
3: It was so unexpected because I always thought of myself more as an editor or an endorser of other writers. I was in editorial in my 20s, and then sort of after I had children, really, and had time, but not, it's not your own time, really, when you have children, and trying to be a part of their school lives and support them when they were younger, but still in the evenings they would go to bed and my brain was still churning. So that's when I started writing the romance novel sort of at night.
2: And before that, you worked in publishing and in finance?
3: Yes. So I was in New York in the 90s and worked in magazine publishing there. I was at The New Yorker, and then I was in Boston at Boston Magazine. And my first husband was in banking and got a position here, which we were thrilled about. And when I came, I was thinking about this anecdote recently. I arrived sort of like a Jane Austen character with my letters of introduction. So I had an interview at Harper's and Queen and one at the Economist Intelligence Unit. And the Economist Intelligence Unit at the time was paying £10,000 a year. And I just thought, that's unacceptable. So, and also in my family growing up, it was sort of this sexist divide that the men were in finance and the women were in the arts. And I thought, I want to break that and sort of understand finance. So I got a job at Capital International and got a business degree at London Business School in the evening. So it was wonderful. And I kind of just went entry level, having that experience in publishing, and worked in their private equity department. And it's really served me well, because I think it's important that we all kind of understand, especially women, understand finance and their, you know, kind of economic responsibilities. So
2: I'm awestruck. That's so beyond my capabilities. Fabulous. So you have your kids, you start writing seriously. Take me to your first novel. This was A Royal Pain, right?
3: Well, no, the first one's always in the bottom drawer, right? They say that's where that should live. So the first one, I can't even remember the working title. But it touched on some similar, well, take a step back, about a year. So I was really only reading literary fiction through most of my 20s and 30s. And then I had a little bit of a health scare, nothing major. But I realized I needed books, wanted books to be well-written, but also an escape and a joy. I had just finished reading We Need to Talk About Kevin. So that was really the nadir of serious. And a friend came over, Dorothy. I'll do a shout out to Dorothy. And in a little brown bag had a couple of romance novels, and I just started reading them. So for about a year, I just read all romance novels and started understanding the tropes. And some of my favorites, Eloisa James, who you should have on, who's Mary Bly. I'm not sure if you're familiar with her work. And just started seeing, so much about it that I really admired. And that kind of Malcolm Gladwell thing, I think after 10,000 hours of reading them, I kind of saw the structure and wanted to do. I was reading mostly historical, what they call Regency romances, which usually take place in London. And I had lived here and kind of romanticized all of that. And was trying to think of a way to do a contemporary Regency. So that was the structure that I was following. And then it sort of just fell into place. And I wrote three back to back, and then just went through, you know, like in the olden days, writing letters to agents. And I was picked up at Inkwell, and was actually the first book that Alison Hunter acquired, and she went on to go to Janklow and Nesbitt, now has her own agency called Trellis. So we sort of grew up together in that world, and she was able to get me a three-book deal. But again, I treated it sort of like a business. If I didn't have the book finished by the first year, and if I didn't have an agent by the second year, then I would sort of try something else, but it worked. So
2: I'm fascinated by the structure then. So tell me about the tropes and the structure and just how a romance novel is created.
3: Yeah, I mean, I think it goes back to the early Harlequin romances, classic three-act structure, I think, you know, the meet-up and then the conflict and then the resolution, like with so much of literature, Joseph Campbell structures. So I think it follows that, but the main difference, which I found so kind of frustrating in a way, I guess, is with the Happily Ever After, it's sort of dismissed as not good writing. So I really looked for really good writers, like I just mentioned, Eloisa James, and I think Julia Quinn is a great writer, as we see now with Bridgerton, has taken off in so many different directions. But I think it's character development, and this idea of a heroine really appealed to me, a hero and a heroine, and the sort of heroic ideal, but without it being saccharine. So, and then the tropes for Regency romance, there's so many, you know, sex in a carriage, which was easily converted to in a car, you know, and preferably a very nice car. And usually some sort of class difference, which is also easily applicable to a contemporary setting. And then there's just lots of tiny things with gloves and fashion, and there's a lot of that I just translated into a contemporary setting as well.
2: Because I spent a couple of days absolutely immersed, and you're so right about the escapism element of it. It's called A Royal Pain.
3: Yeah.
2: And it was just lovely about this American woman who goes out with a British Duke.
3: Yeah.
2: But she doesn't know.
3: Yeah, of course.
2: It was just kind of fabulous just to step away from real life and just be in this total fantasy world.
3: Yes.
2: Tell me about the sort of setting, because they do seem to be kind of international and glamorous and just wonderful settings.
3: Well, I guess it is some sort of fantasy fulfillment. There's that one in particular, where they meet in Chicago, and she doesn't know he's a duke, and it's bringing back so many memories. It was so long ago, but there were all sorts of people who were questioning whether he could be a duke. You know, the Duke of Norfolk is Catholic. I was doing tons of research into that, so he could never really, you know, and people take it really seriously, but it's totally fiction. But what I was really going for in that one was when a woman is not going to move for a man. You know, that idea that we have to, well, at least, you know, 30 years ago, 20 years ago, had to struggle so hard to get our independence. And I still, my daughter's 26, and I still tell her about when my mother couldn't get a credit card in the 70s without my father's permission. He had to, you know, this is a world that is still in my living memory. So part of her kind of heroism to me was when she finds out that he's, you know, incredibly wealthy. She doesn't really need to work. And she said, but that's her identity and who she is. So I liked that as the tension in that. And I think a lot of women face that.
2: I have to say, you write sex really well.
3: That was part of it, too. You know, you can have sex without dying of cancer or something horrible happening to you. And again, like Judy Blume. Yeah, you know?
2: Without being too graphic. You're not sort of going into the squelchy bits, but we're getting the eroticism. I love that.
3: Yeah.
2: I wonder how you've seen the romance genre change over the last few years.
3: Oh, I've loved watching it become so all-encompassing. I think there's trans romance, there's all sorts of different partnerships and challenges that people are facing, and I think it's really getting the respect that it deserves as a genre, just like mystery or any other well-written but, you know, structured art form.
2: Mm-hmm.
3: Yeah.
2: So there you are. You're writing commercially successful fiction. You're winning prizes. You're on the bestseller list. You step away from that path.
3: I did. It's a pretty solitary profession.

0: It was a great place to raise the kids, and they grew up on the beach, and I have wonderful, fond memories. But it was, again, I was turning 40, I guess, and I just thought, okay, I'm ready to get back to a job and building something that's more part of. So it really had to do with stepping away. I don't know if I'll ever step away entirely from writing. I still wanted to be around books and creative people and artists. And I was, as you noted, I was prolific, and I was ghostwriting, and so I was writing about 10,000 words a week.
1: Wow.
0: So it was a constant, and I treated it as a full-time job. And people say, oh, how can you write so much? And it's like, well, if you really sat there from 9 to 5 every day, you can do that. So I guess also it sort of indicates that I'm an all or nothing person.
1: So tell me about this next chapter. You decide to move from Florida. Where do you end up?
0: Excellent. Yes, I was so excited to sort of pause, which I haven't done a lot in my life. So after I decided to stop writing and was kind of just seeing what would happen, and had looked at some partnering with a friend who was starting a business in Florida. And then I heard about this job in Santa Fe, which was just, it was like the job description was written for me. It was a combination of editing, fundraising, finance, you know, office management, and a nonprofit. So I applied for it.
1: And this is Radius Books.
0: This is Radius Books. And the creative director is David Chicky. And he and his husband, Trey Jordan, and I have all become really good friends. And actually, I got married in their orchard by their house in Santa Fe. So when I heard about the job, I wrote a letter that was sort of, this is going to seem strange coming from a housewife in a cul-de-sac, but I think I would be great as your communications director. And flew out to Santa Fe, met with him, and moved out there 2 weeks later. And it was a great move. My first husband had gone to school on the West Coast and had always wanted to be more in the West, and is very outdoorsy. And it was a great move. And Radius is just an incredible organization doing so much great work. They give away thousands of books every year, brand new art books into libraries and community centers around the world that couldn't otherwise afford them. So
1: just
0: to be part of that.
1: Situate me geographically. Santa Fe's in New Mexico.
0: Santa Fe's in New Mexico, for international listeners, not Mexico. It is the high desert. It's at 7,000 feet. It gets something like 340 days of sunshine a year. It is a magnet for culture, indigenous culture, writers, artists, famously Georgia O'Keeffe. The Santa Fe Opera is world-renowned. So it's really this, again, this sort of European city in the middle of the Southwest. And it is, people gravitate there for, and have for thousands of years, going back to indigenous storytelling, art, music, dance. It's just an amazing place. And then physically, it's one of the few places I think that you can walk out of your house and be on a hiking trail without having to drive somewhere or get, you know, and I'm not even that outdoorsy, but I love that nature is right up against your window. You're right there in it. It's not separated somehow. Growing up on the Northeast, it was always like you had to go to nature. It wasn't just there. So that part of it I love. And the people are amazing. It's a really interesting city. There's about 100,000 people there. So it recently won an award for being the best small or medium-sized city to visit. So it does have a big tourist economy, but I think there's a tension there of people who have lived there for, you know, 20 generations and really want to retain that history and authenticity of the city. So I love that.
1: So you're communications director at Radius Books. You're loving the job. You're great friends with your boss. But then you move.
0: Again, exactly. Sort of the 7-year itch, but professionally, I guess. So after 8 years, yeah, I just felt like I had done what I had set out to do. And I wanted to start my own business because I had become friends with lots of artists while I was at Radius, who I'm still friends with. And I feel like, and you probably see this as well with artists and writers, they can't just be an artist or just a writer. They have to be self-promoters. They have to have social media. They have to be able to write their own newsletters. And I just came up with a small business idea to be the invisible office was my tagline. So I would do that for artists and help them write grants and set up their social media so that they could be artists. So that lasted about a week. And I had some clients, and the first client that I wrote a grant for got it. Shout out to her. And I got a call from a board member of the Santa Fe International Literary Festival

0: And we didn't really know each other well, but she had seen I had just posted on LinkedIn, which showed my complete background in finance and fundraising and all of that. And she said, would you be interested in talking about this role? They're thinking of hiring their first outside executive director. It was run by the three founders for the first 3 years. So it was a big step. They sort of had proof of concept, so they were looking for an outside executive director. So that's how it happened. And I kind of called my friend saying, I was ready to, you know, sort of step away and have my own business. And my friend Catherine in San Francisco said, but I think this is your dream job. Like, if you wrote everything that you ever wanted to do, to be able to bring writers together and events, I love doing events and fundraising for a cause I believe in. So yeah, really, it is a dream job.
1: Wow. Okay, tell me about the festival.
0: Well, this year, 2026, some of the authors are just and have come together with this wonderful balance of poets and fiction and nonfiction. And the founders were very smart in that way to create that balance of local New Mexico, regional authors and international headliners like Judy Blume. Isabel Wilkerson is opening the festival on Friday night. I'm thrilled to hear her. And Carl Hyacin, there's a little bit of a Florida vibe. Lauren Groff owns a bookstore in Florida now as well. I just read Matrix, which I loved, and then her new book, Brawler, a collection of short stories, which I read somewhere. It's the first collection of short stories to be on the New York Times bestseller list in over 10 years, which is just interesting to think about how we read. Yeah, and it's just... As I was talking before we went live, the logistics, it's in 6 weeks. So we're pulling together a lot of details. We sold out of three sessions in under an hour. So those three were Judy Blume, James McBride, and Ocean Vuong. And then tickets open to the public the following week. So we're about to announce an alternative viewing option for Ocean Vuong. We had over 700 people on the wait list. So I also love living in a town where there's that much enthusiasm for books and the connections with the authors. And another thing that I love about the festival is the reason we're a 501c3 and a nonprofit is the educational element. So it's now part of all the contracts with the authors that they meet with a student group while they're there or remotely. For example, Ocean Vuong's going to be meeting with over 20 school groups from around New Mexico on April 16th. So he'll Zoom and answer questions with them. And I think it's just really important that it doesn't feel like the authors are up here in the firmament and the rest of us are down here. Most of the authors who come, that great quote Julia Finch wrote in her speech recently about how readers sort of close the circle of the whole. And it really feels like that, which I hope you'll experience when you're there.
1: Absolutely. So when you begin shaping a program, where do you start?
0: So we've already started for 2027. We have a list of, we jokingly call the top 10, and I think there's about 150 authors on it. So people that we've tried for many years. Louise Erdrich is always on the list, Barbara Kingsolver, Ann Patchett. We reach out to them year after year. And the strange thing about the timing is it's also graduation weekend, and a lot of these authors are in high demand for that as well. But we want a balance of fiction and nonfiction, diversity of all types, ages, storytelling. We're doing our first graphic novel this year with Alison Bechdel, and just different ways of telling stories. We're doing a screenwriting panel called Page to Screen. So when we look ahead to 2027, of course, I have some favorites that we're already in talks with. And then we like to announce five or six at this year's festival to kind of get people, it works as a syllabus, people enjoy having books that they're reading over the summer. And then we try to announce the full lineup by early October. And again, it just gives people the momentum. And then tickets go on sale in January.
1: And how do you make sure those conversations stay rooted in storytelling, but you still are tackling the big themes like politics or identity or climate?
0: Absolutely. I mean, so much, as you also know, goes into selecting the moderator and the person who's in conversation. And I've been to pretty many other festivals over the past couple of years and just seeing how they do it. And I think giving a full hour, hour and 15 minutes for our talks allows people to get beyond the sort of, you know, what made you want to be a writer? Or, you know, the kind of quick questions that when you only have a little bit of time. And also, we live in a world where people can go on YouTube and see Percival Everett speak for an hour. So we paired him with Cord Jefferson, who was the screenwriter for American Fiction, which was Erasure, his book. So we like putting people together.
1: That's a stroke of genius, I have to say.
0: Really, and it was a friend of a friend who suggested it. So it was shout out to Catherine for that. Catherine Casalina, who's our creative director, new Cord, and suggested that. So I think that's a big part of it. And making sure that they are in touch with each other before, as you have been. And we want all of, even if it's just for a 30-minute Zoom. So, and some authors don't necessarily want to talk about their big book from 20 years ago. They want to talk about what they're working on now. And it's important for the moderator to know that, the interlocutor. So that's a big part of it. And yeah, again, the balance of what people in the community are looking for. I think there's a lot of book club books, and then there are some people had never heard of Lindsay Addario 2 years ago, and she spoke about her time as a photojournalist, and it ended up being one of the most popular. So there is an element of curation. Our curator is a woman named Laura Honhold, and she has years in publishing and sort of understands what's coming. There's some authors who have very big books coming out this fall, for example, so we want to be in touch with the publishers so we know what are you really looking at and excited about. So that's...
1: And that whole idea of putting people together. So I'll be interviewing Maria Semple. And of course, I know her from New York. We've in fact performed together. We've stood up and read Jane Austen's letters.
0: Did you find that on the internet?
1: And it was just great. And seen each other a few times, and recently reconnected in London too. And she is hilarious. I mean, she used to write for Saturday Night Live and all of these various things. And then her new book is absolutely brilliant. It's about stoicism. And it's just... so interesting.
0: I can't wait to read it. Yeah. It's on my stack.
1: So festivals, quite often what is almost, or sometimes even more important, is what happens off the stage.
0: Exactly.
1: Tell me about that.
0: Well, that's another reason that I think Santa Fe is a draw for these writers, and they have choices. They have lots of places they can go, and I think we take really good care. Our hotels, that was an early part of the festival structure, is... wonderful historic hotels and contemporary hotels in Santa Fe donate those rooms for authors to come stay. So they can be really well taken care of when they arrive. And then, again, wonderful what we call literary day trips or other events that are happening. Rebecca Solnit's going to be doing a hike in the Galisteo Preserve with readers. And it's finding what the author... I think it's fine to say Michael Pollan wanted to go see Ghost Ranch, where George O'Keefe lived up in Abiquiu, and we're able to arrange those types of things as well. And just the whole city has this sensation, I guess. I've heard from people who walk into hotel lobbies during the festival, and they can tell that it's all readers and writers mixing together, and there's a sort of an ease about that. I think that the authors and readers, locals, people coming in from out of town, it's about 60-40, getting closer to 50-50, people who come from out of town for the festival and local members of the community. So I think that's a big part of it. It's just that type of city that really welcomes people in.
1: Yeah, and so it's become part of the tourism ecosystem.
0: It has. I was talking to the head of the tourism department. I made him laugh because I said, we got sort of a... It was intended to be an insult that it had become a tourist attraction. And he said, oh, no, we wouldn't want that. We wouldn't want people coming. But I think it is important that it retains its Santa Fe or New Mexico feeling. But yes, it is. It's a wonderful weekend. And it was just in Travel and Leisure again, especially with book groups and female travelers. It's a great way to come. I have some college friends who are coming. And it's a great reason to sort of have an excuse to go on a long weekend and a holiday. Yeah.
1: I wonder how much of your instinct as a novelist feeds into how you program the festival.
0: Oh, I mean, I think it feeds in terms of loving a good story. You know, it's that, because we get all sorts of proposals, it's that much bigger question, what makes a good story, what makes a good book? And I think it also gives me empathy for people who do have a mostly solitary profession, and it's important that they don't need to be, you know, P.T. Barnum, but they have to be comfortable on stage and talking, and it takes a certain type of person. That's part of the curation, making sure that the authors are comfortable and willing to really connect. As you'll see, there's this real intimacy in the ballroom, even though it's on Friday night, it holds 1,700 people, and then your session holds 1,200 people, which sounds like a lot. But when the lights go down, there's this sort of crackling sense of connection to what's happening on the stage. So it's finding that balance of people who are dynamic and comfortable on the stage, and also great writers.
1: Yeah. It's surprising how often great writers can't speak.
0: Yes. They shouldn't have to, really. Yeah. I mean, they've done it already for us. They've given us the book.
1: Yeah. I found at book festivals around the world, when you look at the demographic, it's normally older women in the audience. Does that hold true in Santa Fe?
0: Well, pretty much all of Santa Fe, that holds true. Yes, it is a matriarchy in Santa Fe, for sure. It's been a draw for women for centuries. And likewise, it is at the festival. But I think not a majority. I would say maybe 60-40, probably, because people come with their male friends, and there's a great gay community as well. So there's a lot of men, straight and gay, who are there as well, and it's a good mix.
1: Sounds like my dream destination, actually.
0: It will be.
1: Are you going to return to writing fiction?
0: I don't know. There's so many things to do. My husband is a big gardener, my second husband, my current husband. There's just no shortage of things, even walking here today to the studio, you know, getting on the tube, walking up Marylebone Lane, looking at the buildings. Everything has history. Everything is inspiring. So there's no shortage of ideas. But it does feel my writing feels very tied to that past time in my life. So I think if I did, it would be a different type of writing, maybe.
1: God, I love your curiosity. Finally, Megan, when people walk away from the festival this May, what do you want them to have experienced?
0: Inspiration. Love, really, a love of literature, tolerance, connection. It sounds corny, but I really believe that books connect us to people that we might not otherwise understand or appreciate. And that's what I would hope for.
1: Megan Mallory, thank you very much indeed.
0: Thank you so much, Georgina.
1: Megan's books are freely available. Do search them out. I have very much enjoyed them. And the Santa Fe International Literary Festival runs from the 15th to the 17th of May. And you can find out more information and get your tickets at sfinternationallitfest.org. And this episode of Meet the Writers was produced by Steph Chungu. You can download this programme and previous episodes from our website or wherever you get your podcasts. And I hope to see you in Santa Fe. Thank you for listening.
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2: This is The Atlantic Shift. I'm your host, Hassan Anderson, and this means we're going to enjoy some music right now. We're going to kick off in France with Kungs.

0: 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More great songs coming your way just after a short break.
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0: 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We are rapidly heading towards 2300 hours here at Midori House in London. We'll be hearing the latest from the world of print as Fernando Augusto Pacheco brings us the stack. Still a bit of time for a few songs along the way. Before that, though, up next, we're off to the US with SZA.

0: Say She bringing us Disco Life. That has to be one of our favourite enders here on Monocle Radio, and it's a good one. Tons more music coming your way a little later on. Up next, Fernando Augusto Pacheco brings us The Stack. I would say stay tuned, but that's what you're going to do anyway.
1: You're listening to Monocle Radio in association with Chanel Watches. 7 times stronger than steel, the J12 ceramic is unmatched in its resistance to abrasions over time. Yet its greatest strength lies in its softness. Polished with diamond powder, it feels as smooth as silk against the skin. Combined with the Calibre 12.1 manufacture movement, the exceptional material embodies all the expertise and cutting-edge technology of Chanel watchmaking. An invincible softness that becomes one with whomever wears it. Chanel Watches, official timekeeper of Monocle Radio.
0: It's 11 a.m. in Auckland, 7 a.m. in Tokyo, 2300 here in London and 1500 in Los Angeles. That's the time on Monocle Radio, brought to you by Chanel Watches. From Midori House in London, I'm Hassan Anderson. There's plenty still to come before I hand the mic over at midnight London time. Coming up shortly, we dive into the world of print on The Stack. Then, later on, there's a few tunes as well. That's all ahead on Monocle Radio. And now here's Fernando Augusto Pacheco with The Stack.
2: Hello and welcome to The Stack. This week we speak with the head of editorial content for GQ Middle East. We explore a new title about quiet media, and we discuss print and design with the editor-in-chief of Design Anthology. Enjoy the show.

0: From Midori House in London, this is The Stack, 30 minutes of print industry analysis, and I am Fernando Augusto Pacheco. We start the show in Dubai to speak with Amin Jereissati, head of editorial content for GQ Middle East. It was a pleasure talking with Amin on how the title is navigating its storytelling during ongoing conflict in the region and rapid cultural shifts. We also discussed the April-May issue and luxury in the Middle East.
1: Sometimes you wake up with the good news and 5 minutes later, something happens. I am Lebanese. I grew up with war as a background. So me personally, I've been used to living in these kind of, sadly, in these kind of circumstances, which is not something or anybody should live anyway. We're navigating times that are extremely complicated, that are completely layered and complex. And we need to be extremely sensitive in anything that we do and in anything that we say and anything that we approach.
0: And a lot of the things that you just mentioned, you know, that, you know, you grew up, of course, you're Lebanese, you know, it's not something entirely new for you. But even the cover story for the latest issue, it does talk a lot about themes like resilience, right? People that have been through a lot. So tell us about this latest cover story, because I think it's fantastic. First of all, the cover itself, the imagery is quite powerful. It's a combination of a lot of characters and people that are important to the region.
1: So when we thought about Dubai and how Dubai is home for 200 nationalities, and at the end of the day, a phrase that we always say, we're all in this, we're all in this, we're all in this together, it couldn't be more true at that moment where we, the world is in this. Us, we are all in this. And this is exactly a universal feeling that people had. So we are in a box. We are together, but disconnected. We are exposed to news every single day, fake news, real news. Every headline is to be talked about. Every speech is dissected. So this overload of information that comes on any individual here is too much to handle. But at the same time, we just need to remember that we needed a bit of intimacy, of dignity, of just looking at each other. And the cover is great, but when you dissect the images inside the cover, if you see there is an intergenerational shot of a mother, of a daughter, of a grandson, the grandmother participated in the war in Lebanon in 86. The daughter left Lebanon back in the 90s, and then her son has never lived the war. So this is also a story. So we wanted to go deep and personal about each individual, how they are living this, and the story and the history that they have with war or with peace as well. So it was a bit of an amalgam of people mm-hmm. and an amalgam of experiences that was really what made this cover strong. You also have two Iraqi sisters, Dima and Mina Sheikhli, that also left the country during the Iraq war. You have a music entrepreneur, Wasim Boumelham, that had to leave Lebanon after the explosion in 2020 in Beirut and start a new life here in Dubai. So you have such a variety of stories that are worth listening to and worth reading about, because we always talk about the Middle East as one thing, while it is not. The Middle East is so layered and it's so different culturally, with values, with tradition, with dialects. So it's often portrayed as one, while it is really not. And us at GQ also, our job is to manage to talk to all this diversity and spectrum of men in the region that is completely different, and bring in all this story, because at the end of the day, we have a common thread here. We're all Arabs and we are very proud of it, but we are different and we shouldn't be just categorized as one.
0: Absolutely. And that, you know, as you said, it's a challenge, you know, because you are talking to people in the region, but a Lebanese man might not have the same needs as someone in the UAE, but there is the common thread, but you have to be quite conscious of those differences, right?
1: 100%.
0: I was going to ask as well, I mean, of course, you are, and I think Condé Nast in the Middle East in general are reacting in great ways, you know, with the conflict, with changing the covers, which I'm sure is extra work. I'm sure there's a lot of discussions about it as well. But how do you actually strike a balance as well? Because you still, you know, you need to talk about fashion, you know, culture. So tell us about that balance of mentioning the conflict, but also keeping being what you guys do best at GQ Middle East.
1: Well, listen, we're not a political magazine, obviously, right? GQ has been in the region for, if I'm not mistaken, from 2018. So what is it now? 8 years. GQ has always been about culture, right? And culture is somehow linked to politics. So people expect us to talk about politics. However, our narrative is the most important is how you approach politics and how you talk about it and how you link it to everyday life. We have been extremely political since I joined back in January 2025 until today. We've done a cover for the 249 Palestinian journalists that have been killed during the conflict. This was one of our GQ Men of the Year cover. We have talked to Syrian refugees. We have talked about the Beirut blast. Our job is to talk about politics, but we have to navigate sensitivities and we have to navigate narrative because we are not politicians to be talking or accusing or doing or bringing. But how is this affecting people? How is this affecting culture? How is this affecting the new generation? How is this just also being carried from generation to another? How it is embedded in our culture, also politics, because we've been always in conflict, whether between us or globally. And also, it's a platform that brings everyone together. And we're here to be able to speak about it in the most truthful and honest way without being political per se.
0: Perfect answer. And, you know, as I was also talking to Manuel Arnaud in recent weeks, I think it's such an interesting market to be as a magazine because from the times, you know, at least that I spend in Dubai, you know, your magazine, GQ Middle East, it's a fat magazine. There are a lot of ads. It feels like a healthy magazine. I think it's always a good sign. Sometimes I work with magazines.
1: We love a big magazine.
0: Oh, we love it. I love it. Yeah. And you're in a great market, right? So tell us a bit more in terms of that commercial success. People still value print in the region?
1: Oh, yes. This is something also that we've been fighting in terms of pagination because worldwide print, I mean, it's always important. I'm a big lover for print and this is how I grew up with print while digital didn't exist back in the days. So it was difficult at first to try and convince that we need pages. Mm. We need more pages. We need more money to produce. We need, because this region loves, again, which is a great thing, to grab a magazine and flip a page and not only scroll on a phone. The women's men still go to the beach or at the airport or on a plane and they have a magazine in hand. So this is a great plus for us. And so to your question, commercially, it's doing great. It's doing as good as it can be. We still always aim for better. We always aim for thicker. Obviously, we try also to be quite mindful because, for example, the frequency of GQ at least is not 12 issues a year, it's 8. So also we need to be mindful. So we try and when you have months that doesn't perform as much as another month, also it helps the team to relax a little bit and think and plan for bigger projects in the future and work on digital a little bit more. So we combine issues. So for example, summer is a summer issue that is 3 months. So June, July, August is a combined issue. And usually for us, I call this the creator of culture issue because this is where we go and this is what we did last year. And unfortunately, this year I cannot do it because there's the football and we're having an issue dedicated to football because of the World Cup. But the creator of culture issue also, for example, is an issue that is dedicated for countries that don't have infrastructure for fashion or creatives. So last year we went to Egypt, we went to Morocco and we went to Tunis. And we went to look for talent, whether a collective of people, whether a duo in Egypt or just one big designer in Morocco, and talk to these people that are trying against all odds, without any infrastructure, without any possibility of export or import, to create an ecosystem. And this is so important. And this is why I love my job, is just to be able to give a platform for these kind of creatives that really fight for a voice. And yes, it's about advertisers, but at the same time, it's about the people and this region that thrives with creativity. And that unfortunately somehow and somewhere doesn't have the means nor the platforms to do so. So our job is also to bring those people in the spotlight and shed light on them.
0: Thank you very much, Amin. For more information, go to gqmiddleeast.com. And now I had the pleasure to welcome to our studio Jeremy Smart, Editor-in-Chief of Design Anthology. Jeremy is based in Tokyo and is in charge of the respected Interiors, Art, Architecture, Travel and Style publication. We discussed their new issue, their partnerships and design in the Asia-Pacific area.
2: Yeah, there's been a lot of changes. Our headquarters shifted to Singapore and we have a few new colleagues. We have a few people spread out around the region. So we have a team in Singapore and we also have a colleague who is in Jakarta. Susie, who founded the magazine, she's based in Melbourne and I am in Tokyo. So we are a very distributed team.
0: And it makes sense because it's the Asia Pacific edition. I think it would be strange if everything just came from Bangkok or Tokyo or Singapore or whatever, right? I think it's quite important that spread geographically.
2: Absolutely. Yeah. I mean, it sort of happened at least initially quite organically. I guess we were traveling a lot and so we were just spending time in other places. And so it's sort of something that we got quite comfortable with and really was just serving us and benefiting us in a big way just because the region is huge and it never made sense to all be in one city. So that's been really good. I guess we're, you know, very much in a relationship business as well. So it's very hard to build and maintain those relationships if you're just not there all the time. And just a lot of stories come from people and friends and you just need to be showing face as much as possible. Otherwise you just miss out. So that's been really important to us.
0: How important is Japan? Focus a tiny bit on Japan because I know that's where you live. Mm. How important is Japan for the magazine? Is it quite one of the biggest markets perhaps or in terms of stories as well?
2: Yeah, I mean, it's surprisingly big for us because we publish only in English or mostly in English. We, you know, inevitably aren't able to speak to a lot of the time an audience who doesn't read or speak English. So, you know, for that reason, I suppose Japan and to an extent China and to a smaller extent Korea have never been places that we have sort of expected large audiences. We have a surprisingly large number of readers in Japan. How much they read, I don't know, but we have a very loyal audience there and we sell a disproportionately high number of copies in a place where people aren't reading English.
0: To be fair, I buy Japanese magazines and I do not speak Japanese.
2: Absolutely, absolutely. It goes back the other way. There is a real, I mean, you know all of this, but there is a real love and respect for print, but I think just committing something to paper, I think there's a legitimacy that is recognized and appreciated. I mean, I suppose we see that in other places too, but Japan is very unique. Editorially, it's really important to us. There are far more stories there than anyone could possibly cover in a year. So it becomes really hard, actually, in the best possible way that we have to say no to a lot of what happens in Japan. I guess partly also because Japan is really well represented in design media globally compared to, say, Indonesia or Thailand, where we really feel like there's a lot of value we can add in building that profile for the designers there. So yeah, it's a bit of a, I guess, you know, it's a strength and a challenge being based there. It is also a place that a lot of people are looking to and a lot of people are traveling to, which we obviously know through the tourism, but what's happening is people are coming and discovering Japan and then meeting people and going to see a factory or going to see a craftsperson. And I guess building deeper relationships with what's happening in the country. It's not this sort of superficial coming to take pictures and go home level. So I suppose we also see it as a very strategic hub for us to have a presence in and for me to be based in because it's sort of an oddly influential city, I guess, despite its, you know, its economic challenges. It is, you know, it's shrinking. It's shrinking economically, demographically. So it's funny that there's these sort of two narratives happening at the same time. And I guess we're sort of witnessing that up close.
0: In a weird way, even the fact that it's shrinking is making people more curious and they don't want to miss that, you know, kind of that moment in Japan more and more. I mean, of course, Japan has always been, you know, a place where people wanted to go. But in countries like the UK, the number of tourists is increasing such rapid levels.
2: Yeah, absolutely. I mean, I struggle to find people who haven't visited yet, which is, you know, which is kind of incredible for a place that it's far away for a lot of people, but it's also, it has this really high barrier to entry. I guess a big part of that is language, but it is just a very unique place. So it's kind of incredible what's happened. And I mean, I think that's obviously its strength. I think that's a big part of why people are attracted to the country, because it is just so different. But for us, it's always been about bridging. So Japan is, it's, I guess it's important that we're able to translate what happens in Japan to a global audience in the same way we are in other markets. You know, we don't want to just tell a local story to a local audience, and we don't want to compete with a title that's doing that. It's very important that we sit up above that at a regional level and a global level, and I guess tell that story to an audience that otherwise just couldn't access it on their own.
0: Well, let's go back to the magazine. Issue 42 is your latest, right? I think, because how often is Design Anthology published?
2: We're twice a year, and we've been twice a year for the past, I don't know, 3 or 4 years, maybe a bit longer. We were quarterly up until a point and made the decision to move to a biannual schedule for various reasons, but it really, it's been so nice to make something that just has a much longer shelf life. And I suppose we really celebrate brands and designers who are making things that, you know, they're not ephemeral, they're not going to be gone with the changing of the trends and the seasons, something that, you know, is going to last ideally a lifetime. And I suppose it's good for us to sort of do that as well and create a product that has a similar shelf life and life expectancy.
0: Well, and, you know, as a fat magazine, as I was telling you, I don't know, it's a great compliment for a magazine here, 200 pages. So tell us about some of the highlights of issue 42. And I know, and after I want to ask, because you've been to Salone del Mobile, I wonder, but that's for the next issue, I think, if anything's going to be reflected, right?
2: Yeah, I mean, I guess what you'll find in this issue and where what we're trying to do and what I've really been trying to do is to make sure that, as I said before, it does just have a really long shelf life. So the stories, they aren't tied to what's happening today. So we're very intentionally not covering design weeks, trying not to cover things like exhibitions or things that are going to come to an end. I guess like anyone, you might use an exhibition or a design week or something as a bit of a hook. But what we're really interested in are people and making sure that we're finding people and then telling our audience, educating our audience on the kind of talent that's out there that, you know, maybe we discovered them at a design week, but we didn't necessarily cover them in that context. I suppose the other thing that we've tried to do and what you'll find in the current issue is really trying to find talent that, you know, is sort of unvalidated. I mean, that's maybe not fair. You know, these people have built reputations for themselves already, but they're not necessarily being recognized in English language media globally. And so, you know, we really want to be early as we can in that person's story. Yeah, sharing it with a wider audience and helping them to build their career. And then I guess on the other side, on the reader side, showing the kind of talent that's out there. So if you're a hotel group and you're looking for a designer that none of your competitors are working with, and you know, you want to be at the forefront as well, we want to be that resource to you. The same goes for maybe a tech company that, you know, their industrial design studio is looking for talent from this part of the world that they otherwise wouldn't have access to, because they would have to go and build, you know, spend a long time building relationships, meeting people. And so we want to find that talent and bring them to, you know, the people who want to work with them.
0: And it looks to me that brands like you, you know, just even looking at the news, you have partnerships with brands like Aesop, for example. How important are those partnerships for you and Design Anthology in general?
2: Yeah, I mean, of course, commercially, of course, very important. From a strategic perspective, I suppose we've been very intentional about limiting the kinds of brands that we work with. Mm-hmm. You know, our volume and our output is limited. We can't do limitless projects and partnerships. So we really try to build long-term relationships with the brands that we work with. And ideally, and in the examples that you've given, you know, these are brands that we share a lot in common with. So I guess working with them to tell a story that we might be interested in an editorial context, but we wouldn't give it that kind of space. But in a commercial partnership, we would. So I suppose we're sort of creating space for these brands as part of the partnership, but they're very much stories that are interesting to our audience already. Stories that we understand, that, you know, we can interrogate them, we can ask the right questions and sort of tell a story in a really editorial way while, you know, obviously protecting our editorial independence and still maintaining that clear separation.
0: Thank you, Jeremy. For more, go to design-anthology.com. And now it's time for a new publication. It's called Quiet Media. It's in the title. It's a publication devoted to slowing down, to avoid the distractions of the modern world. Through the perspectives of 15 contributors, the inaugural issue explores what changes when we stop optimizing for speed and volume and start designing for depth and meaning instead. It was a pleasure talking to creator and editor of Quiet Media's first issue, Charlotte Rubessa.
3: Quiet Media is essentially a print-first publication about attention. So attention has always been talked about as a resource, so a valuable resource, and Quiet Media really plays on that. So believes that, you know, attention is our most valuable resource and it should be handled with care. So that comes from the consumer side, where you need to be watching, as you're watching your finances, where are you putting your attention? How are you saving it? Who's getting it? And really seeing the value in that. And then also from, because of my background a little bit, from the maker, creator, brand side, what are you encouraging in others? And what kind of attention are you after in your advertising, in your films, in your creative content, essentially?
0: And Charlotte, let's talk a little bit about the design, because even the title, I think it, again, it also relates, because first of all, I don't know how would you describe it, but, you know, it's blue, you know, the text is blue. Mm-hmm. There's something quite calming about it when I was reading the issue. I don't know, probably the designers were thinking about that in a way, right?
3: Yes, yes. And the editorial design team has done an incredible job with this. I think, you know, initially what we talked about was the kind of design principle being restraint and legibility. So one observation that I had working in strategy was that often you see these kind of trend reports, right, coming from brands or agencies or different kinds of companies. And a lot of the time you go to these trend reports and it's just, it's overly art directed. It looks amazing, but it is more something you'd put on your wall and frame versus something you want to get stuck into and read, because it can be hard to get through all the design. So one thing we talked about very early on was having that quiet, that peaceful read be really part of the experience. And then that blue, we were exploring different colors as well. So we tried green, we tried even orange, but those felt a little bit too loud or just kind of...
0: I like orange, but I think I would be too overstimulated.
3: Yes, exactly. Maybe, you know, one thing that we're also thinking about a little bit is, do we change the color? Obviously, this is the first edition. For the second one, would it be a different color, or how would you differentiate? So those kinds of questions we're currently thinking, but we all just love the blue, and the blue is landing so well and gives us this real nice kind of brand as well. So it's been great to see the blue on the shelves.
0: And, you know, it's a mix. You know, there's lovely essays, poems as well. You chose, I believe, 15 contributors for that. Tell us about who are those people and, you know, and how do you think they can contribute to this topic?
3: Yeah, I would say that's probably one of the things I'm most proud of, is just the collection of contributors. We have such a range of people. So from, you know, from founders. So for example, Joe Hollier, he's the founder of The Light Phone, one of the co-founders. And he, you know, I've been meaning to work with him for 3 years. I've just been so obsessed with his product and the way that he's building his brand. And finally, this gave me a reason to reach out and be like, hey, I'm doing this thing and I would love to kind of get you involved. So that was the Q&A here on building a product that does less, which is quite a radical place to be in technology. But then, you know, to balance that, you know, that's from a startup perspective, but then we've also got freelance strategists, one-person businesses who are working with brands or other independents on how to look at growth differently. So, you know, Matilda Lucy or Caitlin Mayance, I discovered them both on Substack, for example. They have an incredible, eloquent way of talking about the way that they're building their own business and also how they're helping other businesses do the same. We have just such a breadth of people who cover everything from strategy to, you know, photography to design. And it's kind of like a collective of creatives making up the kind of the constellation of contributors. So really happy with that and who we ended up featuring.
0: What you're trying to propose here, I would say it's not easy, you know, that kind of like for attention, I think, but I think we all care. I think, as you said, more people are paying more attention to that, you know, with little things. Sometimes even when I go for lunch, I say, you know what, I'm going to leave my mobile. It's hard, but people are craving for it. Yeah. So, you know, you're saying the last year maybe wouldn't be the same if you release Quiet Media, but I think 2026 is the year for it, right?
3: Yeah, it's so true. It's so true. I think it's really healthy to see how people are resorting to quite extreme measures sometimes. I think if you saw at the beginning of this year, you know, 2026 was the year of analog. And in a way that, you know, it's amazing for print and for this format that I think has been traditionally seen as dead for a long time. But basically what that means is, you know, people are craving this offline life. They are craving to be disconnected. But often it is the extreme that people resort to. So what Quiet Media is also encouraging is that balance.
0: You don't need to delete your Instagram account.
3: Exactly.
0: Can I be honest? That's a relief because I can't become just a nomad, you know, like, I don't know.
3: It's, yeah. I have to say, like, I'll be the first to admit that I love Instagram. I'm not a crazy poster, but it connects me with people, with ideas. The consumption that I do is, of course, sometimes I'm doom scrolling and I feel bad about that as anybody else. But sometimes I feel like I'm getting great inspiration from socials. But the point is, and also what Quiet Media is encouraging, is to kind of reintroduce that balance. So consume, but then you also need to be creating. You need to be creating in some way. And sometimes posting is that. Sometimes posting is that creative outlet for people. So it's not as simple to say, it's the year of analog, let's go live in the forest. So yeah, I think that's the harder thing to do, as always, to find balance and to live in that kind of gray area. But I think that's probably where we all want to ultimately end up, somewhere in the middle.
0: When we both went to, for example, this MagCulture pop-up at Selfridges, I believe there's 200 independent titles. Do you think magazines are doing well this job this day, you know, talking about people who are reflecting, they're having their own time slightly away from the digital, even if it's for 1 hour, you know, or whatever, you know?
3: Yeah.
0: What do you, well, how do you see print and magazines in that sphere?
3: I think they're amazing. I think the people championing print, like what you guys are doing here with Stack and, you know, Mag Culture and the shops that are, you know, Shriji News, that's also stocking many amazing magazines. I think these places are, you know, it's such a special format. Print is such a special format, and people say it's kind of old school, or, but a format can never really be old or new. I think it really depends on what you put in that format. And now, because people are craving a little bit more offline tactility, in the wave of AI slop, you kind of want to know something has been curated for you and that you can almost trust the perspective. So it's a little, also a trust thing. I think if you pick up a publication in any of the magazine shops, any of those independent publications or otherwise, I think you understand that somebody, a human or a group of humans, has actually thought about the order in which you're reading this, thought about the people that are featured in this, thought about the wider editorial pattern and theme. And so I think that is what I personally love about print as a format. It really takes you on a journey, and you don't need to read the whole thing cover to cover. So I also encourage people with Quiet Media to read a piece, maybe go away, have a think, what does it bring up for you? And then come back, right? And maybe read it again, or come, you know, go to a different piece and see how that differs. So that's also the thing. What I think most magazines do well, it's not one voice telling you what to think and how things are. It's actually, look at the range of perspectives on this topic and how different they seem, while ultimately believing in the same future or facing the same future. And that's kind of what Quiet Media wanted to do too.
0: 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And that's it for this week's show. My thanks to our editor, Jack Jewers. 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I'm Fernando Augusto Pacheco. Until next time, it's goodbye from me.
4: The latest edition of The Stack there. My thanks to Fernando Augusto Pacheco. You can catch new episodes of that program every Saturday at 10 a.m. London time. We've got music on the way just after a short break.
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0: and Monocle Radio. Throwback for you there. That's Sade with Kiss of Life. 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
0: You're tuned into Monocle Radio. We still have a few songs to go before we move into the next hour, the next day here at Midori House in London, where there'll be tons more stuff coming your way, a whole hour of music, the Foreign Desk and the Urbanist. So do stay tuned if you are in the mood. Up next, Jack Cefaretti from the UK.

after you. When both of us are doing what we want to do, we both lie to each other, don't care much for the truth.

0: From France is Etienne de Crécy and Olivia Merilati with Karma. We are a big fan of a collaboration here on Monocle Radio, and that is a good one. It brings us to the end of our music for this hour, and it's where I say goodbye for today. I'll be back around the same time tomorrow. I hope you have a wonderful Wednesday.
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0: great pose. My therapist told me that I should tell you the truth, and you're still angry. So sometimes I feel like I still should have lied. I tell you the truth because I care, but I also lie to you because I care. But if I tell you the truth, I guess I can sleep better at night. But then it looks like I don't care because I'm telling you the truth. I mean, I guess I'm just not a... Everybody hates when they get to that part when they realize that I don't want to tell you I don't care, but if it seems like I don't care, it doesn't mean I don't care. It just looks like I don't care. Because my emotions have been sanded off. I live in LA, sweetie. What do you expect?
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0: Alan Brax and Annie with Never Coming Back. We'll be right back with Clara Luciani.
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0: Let's head to France with Clara Luciani. 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

0: That was Jigsaw's Story featuring Monica, Which Universe? They're from Thailand. We'll be right back.
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0: You are listening to Monocle Radio in association with Chanel Watches. Inspired by racing yachts, the J12 reconnects with its original inspiration and its original world, water. Both immensely soothing and peaceful, yet capable of unlimited strength. It is this breadth, balance, and singularity that define the intrinsic values of the first unisex sports watch by Chanel. A sensory icon designed to transcend horizons that has shaped the world of watchmaking for more than a quarter of a century. Chanel Watches, official timekeeper of Monocle Radio.
1: It's 10 a.m. in Sydney, 3 a.m. in Cairo, 1 a.m. in London, and 1900 in Lima. That's the time on Monocle Radio, brought to you by Chanel Watches. Hello, I'm Fernando Augusto Pacheco here at Studio One Midori House. This hour we have the latest episode of The Foreign Desk. Great music by Pomelian Thais, Blaya, Erica de Cassier, and much more. Stay tuned. We start with a foreign desk.
2: If there is one thing on which Europe's leaders have largely agreed these last 4 years, it is that Europe needs to better secure itself. This realization/resolution has been prompted by two things: Russia's invasion of Ukraine in 2022 and the re-election in 2024 of US President Donald Trump, who has been willfully unclear about which side he is on, though absolutely transparent about his contempt for Europe, berating its leaders, insulting its troops, and threatening its territory. This is, very arguably, something Europe should have figured out a lot sooner, ideally around 1945, when much of the continent instead decided that taking a long nap beneath a Stars and Stripes